0: and in my car when travelling. I have benefited so much from the variety of rich and helpful Bible teaching on Premier. The wide-ranging and exciting testimonies of Christian people are such an encouragement. I love the variety of Christian music ranging from classical to modern, and I always look forward to hearing the selections of Pam Rhodes and Noel Treddinick. May God bless and keep each one of us.
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2: 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Wednesday morning, and I'm Michael Vanstone to keep you company through the long, dark hours of the night. I guess by the time we get to the end, dawn still just about appears, doesn't it? But of course, the nights are getting a bit shorter as we go. Anyway, thank you for being with me this morning. We start with Let the Bible Speak. It comes in association with the Free Presbyterian Church of England and Wales.
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4: From the Free Presbyterian Church in England and Wales, we present Let the Bible Speak. Once again, it's time to Let the Bible Speak, and I invite you to stay tuned as we bring the gospel in message and song, preaching Christ in all his fullness.

Hello, this is Philip Knowles, Minister of South Grove Free Presbyterian Church, Walthamstow in London, giving you a warm welcome in the name of our Saviour, the Lord Jesus Christ, to our Let the Bible Speak radio ministry. It is our prayer that if you are saved by the grace of God, through faith alone in Christ alone, then you will grow as a Christian, strengthened in your Bible reading, prayer life, living for God, and increase in the knowledge concerning the Gospel of Jesus Christ. And if there is one listening who has never received Christ as their only Saviour, then as the Bible speaks, may you understand that for God so loved the world that he gave his only begotten Son, that whosoever believeth on him should not perish, but have everlasting life. If we can be of any spiritual help to you, please make contact and accept a personal warm welcome to our Sunday services at 11 a.m. and 1 p.m. Or if unable to attend in person, please tune in to our services online, either by our church webpage or church Facebook page. For our Let the Bible Speak radio ministry today, we're reading from Genesis chapter 40, verses 1 through 4. Please listen along with me as I read Genesis chapter 40, verses 1 through 4. And it came to pass after these things that the butler of the king of Egypt and his baker had offended their lord, the king of Egypt, and Pharaoh was wroth against two of his officers, against the chief of the butlers, and against the chief of the bakers. And he put them inward in the house of the captain of the guard into the prison, the place where Joseph was bound. And the captain of the guard charged Joseph with them, and he served them, and they continued a season inward. Amen. We know the Lord will add his blessing to the reading of his word. While in prison with Joseph, Pharaoh's butler and baker each have a dream. What were the dreams about? What was the message in the dream? It's clear the butler and the baker did not understand the message in the dream, for they said in verse 8, there is no interpreter of it. However, in the providence of God, he has sovereignly placed Joseph, the man of God, his servant, in the midst. It's not a mistake that Joseph is in prison along with these two men. They needed the interpretation and an interpreter to understand the message of the dream. Again, please notice, when the butler and the baker tell Joseph their dreams, Joseph is faithful in that Joseph gives the substance of the message. He gives the sense, the exact meaning. Joseph is God's instrument. By divine aid, Joseph was enabled to present the vision as the butler and the baker had seen it. Furthermore, he was enabled to give the message. Upon examination, the substance of the message, as communicated by the dream, was one of life and one of death, one of restoration and one of ruination, one of pardon and one of punishment. It was a message of things to come, a message where both men would stand before Pharaoh. One would be rewarded and the other sentenced to death. Joseph must be faithful because Joseph understood by God giving him wisdom that the butler would live, but the baker would die. He would perish for his offence. To tell the butler, you will live, and the next minute to tell the baker, you will die, was not pleasant. But Joseph had to be faithful to God's message. And so it is, men and women, on Let the Bible Speak radio ministry. I must faithfully give you the word of God. I must tell you the truth about your soul. The gospel is a message of life. Whosoever believeth on him shall not perish. But the gospel message, if rejected, also concerns your death. Because if you reject so great salvation, you will perish. I must tell you, men and women, that if you neglect so great salvation, if you neglect the message of the word for your soul,
You will be cast into outer darkness. I must be faithful to tell you about salvation and sin, about heaven and about hell. Notice the butler's dream and deliverance was from verses 9 through 13. The message to the butler was life, restoration and reward. Notice the baker's dream and death, verses 16 through 19. The message to the baker was despair, death, destruction, damnation. In considering the message to the butler and baker, there is the pattern for preaching Christ in all the scriptures, because the message of the Bible speaks both of life and death, pardon and punishment, acceptance and rejection. Every preacher must preach both the message of the butler and the message of the baker if he's going to be faithful to his calling. The preacher in faithfulness brings to your attention such truths because he cares for your soul. And that's why we have Let the Bible Speak radio ministry. That's why we meet Lord's Day after Lord's Day at Southgrove in Wallamstow, because we care for your soul. We want to see you, believer, grow up in the things of God. And sinner, we want to see you saved from sin's destruction. Believer, as you share the gospel, you must be faithful in your witness. It's not just about heaven, forgiveness, love, mercy, grace, but also warning sinners of hell, judgment, justice and wrath. We must learn from the greatest preacher and prophet who ever lived, the Lord Jesus Christ. You read the sermons of Christ and you will see both words of life and death. He spoke of heaven and hell. He presented to his hearers, those that stood before him, the clear message. For instance, in his Sermon on the Mount, recorded from Matthew chapter 5 through 7, we read in chapter 7, verses 13 to 14, the Lord said, "Enter ye in at the strait gate, for wide is the gate, and broad is the way, that leadeth to destruction, and many there be which go in thereat, because strait is the gate, and narrow is the way, which leadeth unto life, and few there be that find it." O, the Saviour speaks of two gates, two destinations. He's speaking

0: about heaven and hell. His sermon includes life and death. You see, your soul is eternal. Therefore, the soul will live either in the majesty of heaven or live in the misery of hell. Your soul is eternal. It will either enjoy heaven's praise or endure hell's punishment. It's interesting to see that both the butler and the baker stand before Joseph. Their end is known to them. He sees one restored and the other left to ruination. Do you see the gospel picture of our greater than Joseph, the Lord Jesus Christ, and how men and women stand before him? It's a message of separation. Oh, right now, this message to you is either life or death. Let me ask, as I give the message of the Bible, how do you stand right now before God? In Christ or out of Christ, saved or lost? Maybe there's one like the baker. After he heard that the butler would live, verse 16 states, he saw that the interpretation was good. No doubt he wanted to hear the same news. He thought he himself would be spared. People today only want to hear what is good. Just tell me about Jesus' love. Just tell me about heaven. Tell me about eternal life. Oh, don't speak to me about sin and hell and separation and punishment. Oh, just leave that out. And many today, up and down United Kingdom, here in England, in London, there are people in pulpits who don't speak about sin, don't speak about hell, eternal wrath, fire, punishment for sin. They just speak about love. We must have the balance. Because it was the love of Christ that drew him to the cross to die for our sin. He demonstrated his love toward us in that he died for the ungodly. The baker presents the sinner who wants the preacher to be like the prophets in Isaiah 30 verse 10. Prophesy only of smooth things. Well, many in England call upon preachers, as in the day of Amos. Amos 7 verse 13. Prophesy not again anymore. I don't want to hear that message. Unsaved one, take Christ's words. Enter ye in at the straight gate. Meaning, enter in to the way that leads to eternal life. Enter into Christ. Have your sin forgiven. Save from wrath to come. Because if you die in your sin, you will perish. But life has been offered to you this day. Receive salvation. Receive eternal life. Believer, this is the truth of Scripture. The blessing that you enjoy. You've been set free. Given eternal life. Therefore, may Christ known to others.
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3: 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I'm Michael Vanstone with, well, what have I got today? 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

0: fine voices of Andy Flanagan and Catherine Jenkins here on Hope in the Night. Good morning to you. So what can we say about the 8th of July, things that happened on this day in years gone by? How about if I tell you that the first issue of the Wall Street Journal was published? That was in 1889. No, didn't quite do it for you. Didn't make a life-changing difference to you to know that. No, okay, I get that. What if I say that on this day in 2021, the US president, then Joe Biden, announced that the official conclusion of US involvement in the war in Afghanistan would be same year, 31st of August. They would pull out all their troops from Afghanistan by the 31st of August. And do you remember what happened as we got closer to that date? What I can tell you, and it leads into what may affect you, is that Hugo Boss, the German fashion designer, the founder of Hugo Boss, was born on this day in 1885. 1885. He died in 1948. So his name has lived on a long, long time since he died, hasn't it? But his products seem to have a very fine reputation. Not sure, to be honest with you, that I've ever had any of his products. But anyway, he made his mark on the world. His name is still in shopping malls and on high streets, Hugo Boss, and on lots of clothes and other things as well. Well, thank you for joining me this morning. It is Premier Christian Radio and Hope in the Night. In a moment, before we go back to reading the Psalms, we're going to hear one of the Psalms in song. That's Psalm 46 coming up.
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Jenny Tyler bringing us Psalm 46 in music. Now, we're going to be reading in all the five different Bible passages in our show this morning from Psalm 107. It's a very fine psalm. So, I'm going to read you some opening verses from the psalm before very long. Stay tuned.

And so to Psalm 107, which, as I said just now, is a very fine psalm, here's how it begins. Give thanks to the Lord, for he is good. His faithful love endures forever. Has the Lord redeemed you? Then speak out. Tell others he has redeemed you from your enemies, for he has gathered the exiles from many lands, from east and west, from north and south.

Sarah Kroger and What a Wonderful World. Well, what a wonderful treat's coming up for you. After the news at 2 o'clock this morning, Be Still and Know. That, of course, comes from Jonathan Edwards, and it won't be long.

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8: From the Sky News Centre at 2, several explosions have been reported across parts of southern Iran after the US announced it had started launching powerful strikes. Its central command says the actions in response to 3 tankers being hit in the Strait of Hormuz earlier. Our US correspondent Mark Stones in Washington.
9: A US military source saying to me, this is punishment, not proportional. What that means is that President Trump, frankly, has had enough and is doing what he said he would do, which is to get right back at it.
8: Tehran's foreign ministry says the attacks violate an agreement setting a path towards a peace deal. Labour, the Conservatives and the Greens all say they won't stand in a by-election triggered by the resignation of Nigel Farage. The Reform UK leader is currently facing intense scrutiny over undeclared gifts. He says a vote will allow the people of Clacton to judge his actions. But Lib Dem leader Sir Ed Davey thinks it's an attempt at distraction.
10: Nigel Farage has broken the rules so badly that he doesn't want to face the music. This is an attempt to get himself out of jail free. I hope the voters of Clacton will see through it. I think they'll have enough of his dishonesty.
8: Prince Harry's accused a court of a whitewash after losing his privacy lawsuit against the Daily Mail. A judge ruled he and other celebrities had failed to prove allegations of unlawful information gathering. A mother and 2 children who'd not been seen for days have been found dead at their home in Bedfordshire. Police believe a murder suspect has left the country. Novak Djokovic has won the longest Wimbledon quarterfinal in history. He defeated Canada's Felix Auger-Aliassime after 5 hours and 15 minutes on centre court. And Lionel Messi says it was incredibly exciting to be part of Argentina's fight back against Egypt to keep their World Cup defence alive. They were 2-0 down with 11 minutes to go before winning 3-2.
11: Do you know, I listen all the time. I have radios. I have one in my bedroom tuned to Premier. I have one in the dining room tuned to Premier. I've got one in the kitchen tuned to Premier. And they're on wherever I walk in the house. Premier Christian Radio is on. I love it. It keeps me focused on the Lord. And it's so inspiring. If you listen to the news, the general news and the media, it's so depressing. But I love the way your news bulletins just give the facts. They tell me what's going on in the world without having any distorted messages. I just love everything that there is to love about Premier, really. And I do recommend it to anybody new that I meet. And I've got a new Christian friend at the moment. She's just done the Alpha course. And I've recommended that she listens to Premier because that would keep her focused on God. So I am so grateful to you all. I love you all.
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12: Welcome to Be Still and Know. I'm Jonathan Edwards, and this is our opportunity to hear what God is saying to us today. Psalm 123, verses 3 and 4. Have mercy on us, Lord. Have mercy.

Theos, for we have endured no end of contempt. We have endured no end of ridicule from the arrogant, of contempt from the proud. To be treated with contempt is a horrible experience. To be written off as worthless is agonizing. The Bible tells us about many people who knew just how painful it is to suffer in this way. Nehemiah certainly had the experience when he worked to rebuild the walls of Jerusalem. Many scholars think that this might be the background to this particular psalm. Nehemiah was convinced that God himself had commissioned him to undertake the rebuilding of the city, but that cut no ice with Sanballat and Tobiah, who did everything they could think of to ridicule his efforts. If you've ever been treated with contempt, you will know what a depressing and discouraging experience it is. Very easily, it can dominate all of our thinking and make life a complete misery. It can happen to any one of us, and so it's good to see what the psalmist did. And that was to turn his attention to the Lord. The psalm begins with these words, "I lift my eyes to you, O God, to you who sits enthroned in heaven." The psalmist chose to focus his attention on the Lord, and we all need to do the same. He alone, the God of mercy, can set us free from our destructive reactions to life and enable us to face our critics with grace and love. So let me ask you this. How have you responded to those who treated you badly? And now let's pray together. Loving Father, we realize that we need your loving care every moment of our lives. Please grant us your strength, grace, and wisdom today.

Amen. Well, I'm so glad you've joined me today. I encourage you to join me every day for Be Still and Know here on Premier. Or you might like to join the thousands of people who listen to this on podcast, which is, of course, available at any time. I do hope you have a great day today. God bless you.

choir of Guildford Cathedral, Hills of the North Rejoice. And they sung that even though they're a cathedral in southern England. There you go. Coming up in a moment, we go back to the Bible. Some more verses from Psalm 107.

So from Psalm 107, we've got a bit of a history lesson about what God did to lead his people Israel in the way he wanted them to go. Some wandered in the wilderness, lost and homeless. Hungry and thirsty, they nearly died. Lord, help, they cried in their trouble, and he rescued them from their distress. He led them straight to safety, to a city where they could live. Let them praise the Lord for his great love and for the wonderful things he has done for them. For he satisfies the thirsty and fills the hungry with good things.

We know understanding what the Bible has to say about God, Jesus, and how we learn to be more like him is important to you. So join us every weekday morning from 4 a.m. to hear some of the best Bible teachers from around the world.

0: Mark Chance and it's Premier Christian Radio and Hope in the Night. Good morning. Now, it's the 8th of July today. And my view about what I'm going to tell you is, do you know, I can't quite believe it. And I have a hunch that all around the country, when I tell you what I can't quite believe, you're going to be going, you know, you're right, Michael. I can't quite believe it either. So what am I going to tell you? It's about what happened 15 years ago today, 2011. The space shuttle Atlantis was launched, and it was the final mission of the US space shuttle program. Final one. So there you go. I leave it with you. I can't quite believe it because it doesn't feel that long ago that the space shuttles were popping up into space and popping back down to Earth again, and another one went up and another one came down. Anyway, that is true. There you go. 8th of July, 2011. Thank you for joining me this morning. The Millennium Hymn's on its way.
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Great choir, great organ, Chester Cathedral Choir and organ, Millennium Hymn on Hope in the Night. Hello, good morning to you. So good you could, well, join us, I guess, as we just focus on God's word and some great Christian music. Some verses coming up in a moment that reveal more about God and the way he works among human beings. So stay tuned for that. But first, Max Licardo.

Well, the psalmist in Psalm 107 is still recounting the story of the Jewish people, and this is as far as he's got. He says this: some were fools, they rebelled and suffered for their sins. They couldn't stand the thought of food, and they were knocking on death's door. Lord, help, they cried in their trouble, and he saved them from their distress. He sent out his word and healed them, snatching them from the door of death. Let them praise the Lord for his great love and for the wonderful things he's done for them. Let them offer sacrifices of thanksgiving and sing joyfully about his glorious acts.

That's Northwest Collective and a song called Grace Alone. Well, it's lovely that you could join me. Summer 2026. And what weather we're having this year, eh? Well, coming up, the other side of the news at 3. It's going to be more music and more Bible readings here on Hope in the Night. Stay tuned.

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1: From the Sky News Centre at 3, the US military's announced it's launched a series of powerful strikes against Iran. Its central command says it follows hits yesterday on three commercial ships that were passing through the Strait of Hormuz. State media in Tehran's reporting several explosions in the south of the country. Both Labour and the Conservatives say they won't stand in a by-election triggered by the resignation of Nigel Farage. The Reform leaders announced he's standing down from Parliament to contest what he called a people versus the establishment vote. He's facing a new parliamentary investigation over undeclared donations. Tory leader Kemi Badenoch called it a fake by-election.
2: Nigel Farage is having a hissy fit because the first time he's actually having to deal with some real scrutiny. What this by-election is a gimmick. This is him wanting to make everything about himself.
1: The UK and European allies have agreed to spend £37 billion over the next decade on long-range precision strike capabilities. The weapons will be able to hit targets up to 2,000 kilometres away. Today's announcement comes as NATO leaders meet in Turkey. Prince Harry's lost his privacy case against the publisher of the Daily Mail. The High Court threw out all claims made by the Duke and six other claimants, ruling they'd failed to prove their allegations. Novak Djokovic won the longest ever men's quarterfinal at Wimbledon to book his place in the last four. The 39-year-old beat Felix Auger-Aliassime after 5 hours and 15 minutes on centre court. Djokovic admits this was one of his most special nights at the All England Club.
3: I was telling the kids to go to sleep after the fourth, but they didn't want to listen. And I'm glad they stayed because it was honestly one of the best matches I was part of on this court in my career.
1: He'll play defending champion Jannik Sinner next. And Argentina produced a stunning comeback from 2-0 down to beat Egypt 3-2. They're into the quarter.
4: My name is Ola Olives and I am a Premier listener. Been listening to Premier Radio since the late 90s. I've really enjoyed the uplifting testimonies, how God brought them through challenges. There were moments in my life at that time that I was also going through some of the similar challenges that these people went through, and to hear someone come through it on the other side and testifying of God's faithfulness was really very encouraging and helpful for me to go through those moments of my life. I believe that Premier stands for light. So the moment we allow light to shine, as the Bible says, when light shines, darkness cannot comprehend it. And so we need the light that Premier carries. And this, our younger generation can know that there is a station that they can access when they feel discouraged and down.
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The lovely voice of Sarah Hawkyard on Premier Christian Radio. And we've got two more Bible readings coming up in this hour. And the next one from Psalm 107 is on its way.

Dave Wellington, and so back to Psalm 107, where in the part we're going to read now, it's a sort of summary, without much detail, of how the Jewish people led and guided by God and what happened in their lives. Some went off to sea in ships plying the trade routes of the world. They too observed the Lord's power in action, his impressive works on the deepest seas. He spoke, and the winds rose, stirring up the waves. Their ships were tossed to the heavens and plunged again to the depths. The sailors cringed in terror. They reeled and staggered like drunkards and were at their wits' end. "Lord, help!" they cried in their trouble. And he saved them from their distress. He calmed the storm to a whisper and stilled the waves. What a blessing was that stillness as he brought them safely into harbour. Let them praise the Lord for his great love and for the wonderful things he has done for them. Let them exalt him publicly before the congregation and before the leaders of the nations.

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0: Matt Redman, and once again reminding us that once again I look at the cross where he died. Yeah, we need to go back to Golgotha time and again in our Christian lives, don't we? But coming up in a moment, it's more music. It's Lou Fellingham, Everlasting Arms, great song, love it. And it's on the way, and then another Bible reading here on Premier Christian Radio.
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It comes from Psalm 107 and continues the story of what God did and still does. He changes rivers into deserts and springs of water into dry, thirsty land. He turns the fruitful land into salty wastelands because of the wickedness of those who live there. But he also turns deserts into pools of water, the dry land into springs of water. He brings the hungry to settle there and to build their cities. They sow their fields, plant their vineyards, and harvest their bumper crops. How he blesses them! They raise large families there, and their herds of livestock increase.

0: Lord says.
1: Jesus answered him, "It is also written, do not put the Lord your God to the test." Matthew 4:7.

Sovereign Grace Music and Christ Our Wisdom. It's been good to be with you this morning. Thanks for joining me. What have we got coming up at 4 o'clock? Well, the Briscoes at the beginning of 3 hours of great teaching ministry here on Premier Christian Radio. So the Briscoes from 4. I'll see you tomorrow morning, same time, 1 a.m. God bless you.

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8: From the Sky News Centre at 4, the US military says it's hit 80 targets after launching airstrikes across southern Iran overnight. Air defence systems and coastal radars were among the sites listed by Central Command. It follows three tankers coming under fire in the Strait of Hormuz yesterday, threatening ceasefire plans. Our correspondent Mark Stone describes how the strikes are being viewed in Washington.
9: Punishment not proportional. I think that maybe suggests to us that this is a little bit more sustained than the tit-for-tat that we have seen since that memorandum of understanding was signed on the 17th of June.
8: Iran's military has vowed a crushing response. Labour and the Conservatives have announced they won't stand candidates in the Clacton by-election after it was triggered by Nigel Farage, the Reform UK leader who's facing a new parliamentary investigation over undeclared donations, has confirmed he'll fight to take back his seat in Essex. Tory leader Kemi Badenoch called it a fake election, while Labour says it's a circus. Here's what people in Clacton think.
10: He can do no wrong. You tell me this lot that's in there haven't got any dodgy dealings.
11: They're all the same to me. They promise everything and give you nothing.
12: I do care, but I'm not sure if he's totally honest, to be fair. I don't know if it's all true.
8: The UK will lead European allies in stepping up funding for long-range precision strike capabilities. It's been agreed as NATO leaders meet in Turkey. Warnings have been issued over chilling speeds being clocked on UK roads. The RAC says more than 30,000 motorists last year were found doing 30 miles per hour or more on streets where the limit's 20. Police twice recorded drivers doing 161 miles per hour. Novak Djokovic has won the longest ever men's quarterfinal at Wimbledon. He came through in over 5 hours and 15 minutes. And Fulham have appointed Alvaro Arbeloa as their new manager.
13: I'm Debbie from Leeds. I work with very vulnerable and damaged people, and I go between house visits and I have a car. And when I put the radio on, I always like to choose a Christian radio station because I need to fill my mind with those things, because I hear such bad things sometimes in my job, and my mind can rethink the things that I've heard, and I play over the scenarios, and I feel I just need something of God to fill my mind. And when you're driving, you can't read, you can't look at things, so by having the radio, you're giving me that opportunity to hear God's word in song, in word, and hear testimonies, and it's so, so helpful, and it definitely helps me. Yeah, this is something that I know makes a difference in my life, but other lives too. And I've got friends who don't know Jesus, and I just pray that if they find this station, that their lives will be transformed. So thank you. I am indebted to you, really. because it helps me get through some really, really tough days. And it's just so important for me. And I just wanted to let you know what that means to me.
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16: Well, what's wrong with the Old Covenant? In the Epistle to the Hebrews chapter 8, it goes on to explain what was wrong with the Old Covenant and why it was necessary to have a new one. And I'll preempt it for you so you don't need to read all that. And this is what was wrong with the Old Covenant. The Old Covenant says all you need to do in response to God's loving grace is to lovingly, trustingly obey Him. That's all. Lovingly, trustingly obey Him. There's one flaw with that covenant. You know what it was? They didn't want to lovingly, trustingly obey Him. That was the problem. That was why it always kept coming unglued. And God says, you know, the real issue with the covenant is not that it's a bad covenant. The real problem is that the covenant is applied to bad people. And it's a heart problem. And we don't need to give them more rules and regulations. What we need to do is give them new hearts.
15: The abundant life in Christ isn't about following rules. It's about opening your heart to God. 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
16: One day a shepherd boy lost one of his sheep. He was looking for it. Instead of going in all the caves, he was just throwing stones in them to frighten the sheep.

making pottery. So he climbed up, and that's where they found these jars, 2,000 years old, with totally intact scrolls inside. That was what Jeremiah was using. He wanted to preserve these documents, and so the deed was done. After the deed is done, Jeremiah turns to prayer. And you can read about this prayer in Jeremiah chapter 32, starting with verse 16. Now, you will notice how his prayer starts. It starts with this expression, "Ah!" Now, I draw attention to that because this happens on no fewer than four occasions in Jeremiah's praying, which suggests to us that sometimes he wasn't terribly happy about going to prayer. This reminds me of something that we read in the Epistle to the Romans. You remember what it says in Romans? That sometimes we don't know what to pray. And we pray with groanings. Well, that's what Jeremiah does. He groaned, oh, I've bought this land. I've hardly any money left. I've blown it all on this property. It doesn't make any sense at all. You told me to do this, God. You ever prayed like that? Don't answer that. But the Bible tells us in Romans, it's absolutely wonderful, actually. The Bible tells us in Romans that God can even hear prayers like that. But don't just be satisfied with that. And Jeremiah now gets on track. And it's wonderful to see how he prays. Now, I'll just give you a summary of it. First of all, he talks about God as the great, powerful creator. And he focuses his attention not on his own issue, but on who God is in his mighty power. Having spoken about God's mighty power, he then talks about the fact that the God who is the creator is also the sustainer of that which he creates. And he focuses on God, creator and sustainer. Then he remembers that God is not just an impersonal force who created and by some mysterious way maintains what he has created, but he then says that God has made a covenant. And the covenant that he has made with people draws people into an intimate relationship with himself. Now he ponders these things. Oh God, you are the great creator. Oh God, you are the great sustainer. Oh God, you are the God of covenant and the utterly faithful one. And as his mind focuses on who God is, it's a very simple step for him to begin to see himself in correct perspective. You see, we get ourselves in the wrong perspective at times. We tend to think that we are the center of the universe and God is revolving out there somewhere on the periphery. And God says, no, I am the center of the universe and your life revolves around me. And if you're ever going to get it right, you don't start with you, you start with me. So concentrate on the great creator. Concentrate on the great sustainer. Concentrate on the faithful one. Concentrate on the one who makes and keeps covenants. And then think of yourself in that light, and guess what? You will see yourself in comparison to the creator as the created, an infinitesimal fragment of a vast, intricate universe. But you will see yourself as one who is utterly dependent upon the sustainer. But in addition to that, you will see yourself as the one who has been drawn by God's grace into a covenant with himself. And when you think of his faithfulness, you will realize that you, an infinitesimal fragment of his creation, utterly dependent upon himself, graciously drawn to him, have been unfaithful. And as you begin to think of yourself in that light, you've got yourself in proper perspective, and guess how you come before the Lord? You come before the Lord in praise for who he is and in deep repentance for who you are. And after you've done that,
Now you can start to ask him.

0: certain things. And as you begin to ask him about the concerns of your heart, because you are concerned that his will might be done, that his name might be honored, that his kingdom might be extended, you've got 1,001 things you want to ask him about. And when you're through with all that, guess what? Then you talk about yourself. Now notice the order here. P, praise. R, repentance. A, asking. Why? Yourself. There's the order. That's how you pray. Praise, repentance, asking, and then yourself. Have you ever found yourself reversing the order? Starting with yourself and doing a lot of asking and then not worrying too much about the repenting and just occasionally praising him for what he's done? Well, that's not P-R-A-Y, that's Y-A-R-P. And that is not praying, that is yarping. Jeremiah doesn't yarp, he prays. But notice after all this, he asks the question that is really relating to himself. It takes him quite a while to get there. And the question is this, oh, great creator, sustainer, redeemer, covenant keeper, and faithful one, who, when I consider who you are, shows me for what a miserable wretch I and my compatriots are. Oh, gracious, holy Father, what in the world are you doing? It's a bit of a letdown, isn't it? But the nice thing about it is Jeremiah shows us how to pray. And when you've approached God the right way, you can talk to him like that. And Jeremiah is saying, God, I have no idea what this is all about. But for some inexplicable reason, you have now stuck me with this valueless property. Why? And God says, I'm glad you asked. I'm glad you asked, Jeremiah. Now look around. Jeremiah, do you notice that around the walls of Jerusalem that these siege ramps have been built? Yes. Would you say that Jerusalem is under siege? Well, of course it is. Have you been telling the people for a long time this would happen? Yes, I have. Why did you tell them that? Because you said you'd do it. Right. Would you agree then that I've done what I said I would? Yes. All right. Now then, you just wrote a letter to the exiles, didn't you? Yes. We sent the letter to the exiles. This letter to the exiles, we told them that to settle down, that the judgment that they were going to be under would take 70 years, that this would be a time of discipline, and that if they would turn to the Lord and return to the Lord, the blessing would come. You wrote that to them, Jeremiah, didn't you? Yes. Well, what you've got to understand is this. You can see I've done what I said I would, right? Right. Now you've got to understand, I will do what I say I will. What's that? What I say I will do is this. I'm going to bring those people back here in 70 years. And guess what? That valueless piece of property will go through the roof. This is a fantastic investment, Jeremiah. And Jeremiah says, wow, that's wonderful. And then the smile fades from his face. He says, 70 years? Yeah. Well, I won't be here. No, this isn't for you, Jeremiah. Well, who's it for? It's for the people of Israel. Because 70 years from now, they're going to come back and somebody is going to go down to the security box, this clay pot of yours at the bank, and they're going to open it and they say, isn't this fantastic? 70 years ago, when this city was besieged and there was famine and plague, old Jeremiah was making plans for 70 years later. And you know why? Because he believed God. He believed God. And Jeremiah, what you're doing is this. You're putting your money where your mouth is. You have been preaching about the fact that the blessing will come and it's fallen on deaf ears. Well, let's try this one. Let's try and see if this will eventually get through to them, that they're looking at a man making a demonstration of faith.
1: 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And you'll be right back with more. But first, I wanted to share this note from a listener named Felicita. Praise the Lord. 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I am feeling very down and defeated by the giants in my life. 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
0: I love the little verse. I heard the voice behind me saying, "This is the way, walk you in it." That's one of my favorite verses. I heard the voice behind me saying, "This is the way, walk you in it." You know why? Because I have learned over many, many years of experience of God that he doesn't stand in front of me and say, "Come on, Stuart. Come on. That's okay. You'll be all right. Don't worry. Come on. That's fine. Well, come on. That's fine." He doesn't do that. He says, "Hey, Briscoe, do this." I say, "Why?" "Because I told you to." "Oh, all right. Now do this. Now do this." And then I hear a voice behind me saying, "That's right. Now do this." "Why?" "Just because I told you to." "Oh, okay. That's right. Go on." I heard a voice behind me saying, "This is the way. Walk you in it." What does it take? It takes obedience and faith. It takes obedience and faith. And the interesting thing about it is this. As in faith you take steps of obedience, then he comes behind and he whispers in your ear. He says, "Oh, by the way, if you're interested, this is why you're doing it." Now says God to Jeremiah, "You have made a contract, and in doing it, you put your money where your mouth is. Now I am going to cut a new covenant." Now, I use the word "cut a covenant" because that's the technical term that they used in those days for covenant. When they made a covenant in those days, it was a deadly serious business. We make contracts now that can be voided, renegotiated, or we get attorneys fighting and arguing over the whole thing. In those days, you made a contract, you made a contract. You made a covenant, you made a covenant. And to show the seriousness of the event, something had to lay down its life as a seal of the covenant. That showed how serious it was. So they would cut the animal. And as they cut the animal, that expression spilled over into the idea of cutting a covenant. And underlying it is this idea, this is a deadly, serious thing. And God says, "I have cut a covenant with Israel. I did this quite a long time ago. This covenant that I cut with Israel, however, is obsolete. And I am going to make a new covenant with them." Now, listen, Jeremiah, this is what's going to happen. They are going to go into exile, 70 years. They're already there, most of them. This place is going to be destroyed. They are going to recognize the consequences of their rebellion and their covenant breaking. It will be plain for all to see. You live with the consequences of your action, but I'm going to be gracious to them. And in the exile, they will have the opportunity to turn back to me and to return to me. And this is why they're in exile. This is why they've gone. It's going to take them 70 years to get around to turning from what they're doing and returning to the Lord and repenting and renewing. And God says, when they get around to doing that, it'll take them 70 years. When they get around to doing that, I will make a new covenant with them. Well, what's wrong with the old covenant? In the Epistle to the Hebrews, chapter 8, it goes on to explain what was wrong with the old covenant and why it was necessary to have a new one. And I'll preempt it for you so you don't need to read all that. And this is what was wrong with the old covenant. The old covenant says all you need to do in response to God's loving grace is to lovingly, trustingly obey him. That's all. Lovingly, trustingly obey him. There's one flaw with that covenant. You know what it was? They didn't want to lovingly, trustingly obey him. That was the problem. That was why it always kept coming unglued. And God says, you know, the real issue with the covenant is not that it's a bad covenant. The real problem is that the covenant is applied to bad people. And it's a heart problem. And we don't need to give them more rules and regulations. What we need to do is give them new hearts. So God says in the new covenant, they will come to repentance and they will come before me and they will turn from what they've been doing and they'll return to the Lord. And when they return to the Lord, I will make a new covenant with them. And this new covenant that I'm going to make with them will not be sealed with the blood of animals. I won't cut animals. This new covenant that I will make, I'll show them how serious it is. For the life that will be laid down will be the life of my eternal Son, the source of all life. And this covenant will be sealed in the blood of the Lamb. Or this covenant will be sealed through the death on the cross of the Lord Jesus. But he won't stay dead. And on the third day, he will be raised from the dead. And when he is raised from the dead in the power of his resurrection, in the person of his Spirit, he will come into the hearts of the deeply repentant and those who want to enter into a new covenant with me. And those who are repentant and enter into a new covenant with me will find that through the gracious work of Christ on the cross, forgiving their sins and the instrumentality of the Holy Spirit crediting his resurrection life to them, they will find that I've given them a new heart. I won't be imposing laws on the outside. I'll be writing my truth on the inside. And they will begin to discover new longings and new aspirations and new desires. They'll discover the most amazing things going on inside them. They will begin to love what they used to hate. They will begin to hate what they used to love. They'll be interested in pleasing God instead of always pleasing themselves. They will be new creations in Christ Jesus. Ezekiel put it this way. God promises, I will take away your heart of stone and give you a heart of flesh, a warm heart, a new covenant. That's your message, Jeremiah. Tell them. Go on. Tell them. He said, I'm still in this barracks. I'm still a prisoner. There's nothing but plague and famine outside here. The siege all round. I know. That's what I said I would do. But now, having seen that I did what I said, believe that I'll do what I promise. Go on, tell them. And so Jeremiah told them about the new covenant, and they still wouldn't listen. Incredible, isn't it? Isn't it incredible how hard-hearted people can be?

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behold the hire of the laborers who have reaped your fields, which you kept back from them through fraud. They cry, and the cries of them which have reaped are entered to the ears of the Lord of Sabaoth. You've lived in pleasure on the earth. You've been wanton. You've nourished your hearts as in the day of slaughter. You've condemned and killed the just one, and he did not resist you. So James speaks out against the oppression of the poor, the oppression of the labor by management. It's cries for inequity. Verse 7, he changes, and now he is exhorting us to be patient to the coming of the Lord. For behold, the husbandman waits for the precious fruit of the earth and has long patience for it until he receives the early and the latter rain. Be ye also patient, establish your hearts, for the coming of the Lord is drawing nigh. Now, it is interesting to me that so many places in the scripture we are exhorted towards patience as far as the return of Jesus Christ is concerned. Peter exhorts towards patience for much the same reason, that the long suffering of God is the salvation of lost. Here, exhortation to patience, because the Lord is waiting for the precious fruit of harvest. If the Lord had come 10 years ago, where would a lot of you been tonight? 5 years ago, where would a lot of you been, you see? So the Lord is waiting for the latter rain, that is the final harvest of souls. And I do believe that we are beginning to see a tremendous harvest of souls throughout the world that I do believe is the foreshadowing the return of Jesus Christ. I think that the Lord is giving the final opportunity to man. I mean, we've come just about to the end of the rope, and God is thrown out for the final time, the opportunity of people to get right with God, and I think that it'll soon be over. But have patience, establish your hearts. The Lord, the husbandman, is waiting for the precious fruit of harvest. Grudge not against another, brethren, unless you be condemned, because the judge is standing at the door. Take the prophets who have spoken in the name of the Lord as an example of suffering, affliction, and of patience. So look what they endured, the prophets. Look what Jeremiah endured. Look what Isaiah endured, and others of the prophets, Elijah, Elisha. The things that they suffered because of their stand for God. They're an example for us of suffering, affliction, and of patience. Behold, we count them happy which endure. You've heard of the patience of Job, and you've seen the end of the Lord, that the Lord is very full of pity, and he's of tender mercy. God's full of pity. In the Psalm 103, the Lord is full of pity, for he knows our frame, that we are but dust. God, when he looks at you, doesn't expect to see a superman or a super saint. He says, well, they're just dust anyhow. That's why he's so merciful, because he knows your frame. That's why we're not so merciful so many times on ourselves, because we think that we're more than dust. We think that we're a rock, or I'm strong, I'm able, you know, I can do it. And then we get fractured. And we get discouraged and disappointed, and we think that God is all upset with us. No, he's not upset. He's merciful. He knew all the time you were but dust. It was you that made the mistake. You that overestimated your capacities and abilities, not God. You didn't disappoint him. He knew all the time. It was important that you know what he knows, and so he lets you fall on your face.
The Lord is full of pity and tender mercy. But above all things, my brothers, swear not, neither by heaven, neither by the earth, neither by any other oath, but let your yes be yes, let your no be no, lest you fall into condemnation. Now, a man oftentimes, if he is a liar, is constantly swearing that he's telling the truth. And that's why I'm often suspicious of the person who is constantly affirming, oh, this is a God's honest truth, man, you know. I become very suspicious when they are constantly affirming that what you tell you, what they tell you is true. If it's true, you don't need to constantly affirm it. And James is actually saying, don't swear. You know, I'll do it, I promise, I'll do it, you know. Swear by heaven, I'll be there. No. Just let your yes be a yes and let your no be a no. Jesus said the same thing in the Sermon on the Mount. Be a man or a person of your word. If you say yes, mean yes. If you say no, mean no. And don't be the kind of a person that you have to swear to cause someone to believe that you're telling the truth. Now, is any among you afflicted? Let him pray. Are you happy? Sing psalms. Is there any sick among you? Then let him call for the elders of the church, and let them pray over him, anointing him with oil.

well in the name of the Lord. And the prayer of faith will save the sick, and the Lord will raise them up. Now, it is interesting, a distinction is made here between afflictions and sickness. And I don't know that we can always discern the difference between, is this an affliction or is this a sickness? But it would seem that afflictions are used by God for the purposes of correction. That when afflictions come, then I need to pray. I need to find out from God what he's trying to teach me, what he's trying to tell me. You see, our problem is that we are not often sensitive to the things of the Spirit. There seems to be a spiritual dullness that is quite prevalent among the church. It's like Romaine said, you got to beat you over the head with a 2x4 to get your attention before he can talk to you. And if God's beating you over the head with a 2x4, you're afflicted, then you better pray and find out what God's trying to say. And so if you're afflicted, it said, let him pray. That is, God is probably trying to get your attention in some area of your life, and he sometimes has to use rather harsh or painful means. In Psalm 32, as the Lord speaks to the psalmist, he said, look, I want to guide you with my eye. Don't be like a mule who you have to put a bit in its mouth to lead it around. Now, the bit is very painful, and the reason why the mule will turn when you pull on the rein is because it pulls the bit up against his mouth. It hurts. So he'll turn his head because it hurts. Now, God is saying to you, don't be so stubborn like a mule that I have to use painful processes to get you to turn. I would guide you with my eye. I want you to be sensitive to my will and my plan, and I'll be glad to just guide you with my eye. God doesn't want to guide us with painful processes, but he loves us so much that he will. Because it is that important that I be guided by the Spirit of God, and he knows it's for my best welfare that I walk in this path, and if I start to go astray, and if I won't listen, he'll use the bit or the bridle. He'll pull me back into position. Maybe a painful experience. Oh, Lord, what's happening? Well, off track. I wasn't listening. I was headstrong. I was going to do it. Paul the Apostle, the Lord used the bit and bridle with Paul because he was so headstrong. And so many times. But if you're afflicted, pray. If you're merry, sing psalms. Rejoice. If you're sick, then call for the elders of the church. The prayer of faith will save the sick. The Lord shall raise them up. And if they have committed sins, they shall be forgiven. It's interesting that there seems to be a correlation here between sickness and sin, at least in the deliverance of sickness and in the forgiveness of sins. And it is interesting how many sicknesses can be related to sin in a very direct way, but yet, on the other hand, let me say that I think that it is a very dangerous error to try to relate all sickness to sin. And you're then putting yourself in the position of a judge, and you're judging wrongly many times. Say, well, you know, they've got it coming to them. And I think that that's cruel and dangerous to say that all sickness is the result of sin in a person's life. Not at all. Now, confess your faults one to another and pray one for another that you might be healed. That is, of your faults. I think that
Notice it doesn't say confess your sins. It's confessing your

faults one to another. We confess our sins to God. He's faithful and just to forgive us. But I may have a weakness in my life. And of course, I'm very often confessing my faults to you. Not for you to just laugh at me, which you often do when I tell you my problems on the freeways. Hey, but freeway's coming along. I'm improving. On the way to church this morning, two cars pulled out in front of me. And I counted it all joy. I passed the test today, but that doesn't guarantee tomorrow. But pray for me. Confess your faults one to another and pray one for another. We each of us have our faults, our failures. Those areas in our lives where we need to yield more to the Spirit of God and find His strength and find His help. And it's good to have a prayer partner that you can just open up to and say, hey, I'm having a problem in this particular area. Pray for me, will you? Confess your faults one to another. Pray one for another that you may be healed. For the effectual, fervent prayer of a righteous man availeth much. Our son-in-law was getting after our little 3-year-old granddaughter because her prayers seemed to be developing sort of a rote. And he said, you should pray not just quick little prayers and the same prayer every time, but really start praying from your heart and really mean your prayers. Think about them and really mean your prayers when you talk to God. Because she was usually just praying, God bless our food, strengthen our body, in Jesus' name, amen, you know, and then start eating. So dinner time came and they called on her to pray and she said, Lord, bless our food. I mean, really bless our food, Lord. The effectual, fervent prayer of a righteous man avails much. And this is a thing that I always get a charge out of. Elijah was a man subject to the same things that we are. He was just like you. A man of like passions, just like us. We usually read of these people in the Bible, Elijah, Elisha, and Joshua, and Moses, and Paul, and Peter. We usually, you know, think of them in a category that's sort of, you know, up here, and I'm down here. And we sort of think of the things that they did as completely unattainable by the common, ordinary person. But Elijah was a man of like passions, just like you. No different from you. And yet, he prayed earnestly that it might not rain, and it did not rain on the earth for the space of 3 years and 6 months. Now, can you imagine that? A man just like you praying and earnestly and saying, God, don't let it rain. You know, let these people learn through a drought to call upon your name and all and cut off the rain. A man of like passions, just like you. And yet he prayed again, and the heaven gave rain, and the earth brought forth her fruit. Here was a man controlling the weather with his prayers. A man just like you. That amazes me. We had years ago, when a lot of hippies were around here, the hippies are still here, but they've disguised themselves now. They shave. But we had a summer camp up at Idlewild. In fact, I think there's still a picture in the office of the summer camp that we had up there. And this one afternoon at dinner time, it started pouring rain. Just pouring down. And we had a tin roof and it seemed to magnify even the intensity of the rain. But you know how the mountain summer rains are. The thunderhead, I mean, just really

0: So at dinner time in the announcements, I announced that we would have the outside victory circle meeting. And the kids said, we can't have it. It's pouring rain. I said, no, I've asked the Lord to stop the rain at 6 o'clock so that we can have our victory circle. So we're going to have victory circle 6 o'clock outside. 5 minutes to 6, the rain stopped. We had victory circle. At 5 minutes to 7, I said, okay, you better get into the fellowship hall pretty quick because I asked the Lord to hold off the rain until the evening service. So we got into the evening service, and at 5 minutes after 7, it started pouring again. And they said, aha, you said 7 o'clock, you told the Lord, it's 5 after 7. I said, well, he knew better than I did that you needed more time to get into this place. All during the service, it poured rain. And so I said after the service, okay, you can go up to the snack bar for a half hour, but be in your cabins by 10:30. It quit raining. They went up, had their snacks. And those that didn't get in by 10:30 got soaked. It started raining again. Hey, I'll tell you, after that, those kids sort of left a distance between themselves and me for a while, you know. But if Elijah was a man of like passion and he prayed and it rained and he prayed not, or he prayed again and he prayed it rained not and prayed again and it rained. You know, we so many times are guilty, I think, as the children of Israel, of limiting that which God would do just by our unbelief. Now, if any of you err from the truth and one convert him, let him know that he which converts the sinner from the error of his way shall save a soul from death and shall hide a multitude of sins. Now, if one errs from the way and you convert him, you don't convert him by confirming him that everything is all right. Oh, go ahead. God is merciful. God is gracious. Doesn't really matter. But you convert him by bringing him away from that sin, not giving him assurance in his sin. I don't think that we should ever assure anybody in sin. I don't know that the Bible assures anybody who is in sin. It assures those who are in Christ. And all of the scriptures that speak of assurance are to those that are in Christ. There is therefore now no condemnation to those that are in Christ. But if you're not in Christ, there is condemnation. So if a person errs, seek to turn them back to the walk of faith in Christ, for you will save their soul from death and you will hide a multitude of sins.
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0: And now, Father, even as James has exhorted us, help us that we might be doers of the word and not hearers only. And as we have heard these exhortations from your word tonight, and as we were listening, your Holy Spirit spoke to our heart about different areas. To some of us about our tongues, to others about envying and strife,

0: to others about the lust, to others about the friendship with the world and the desire for worldly things. Lord, even as your Spirit has spoken to our hearts tonight, let us give heed to the word and be doers of the word. Help us, Lord, that we might indeed love one another, pray one for another, encourage and strengthen one another, use our tongues to bless and to strengthen each other and to encourage each other, that we might indeed be the children of God and bring forth fruit unto eternal life. In Jesus' name, amen.
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1: In some cases, we are just simply too full of the world to be filled with the Spirit. We got so much world in us, and we're so connected and engaged more with the things of the world, we haven't given time for the Spirit. So what can we do? Number one, be clear on the necessity of the gifts of the Holy Spirit. We have to understand that these are not optional unless we want to just be a dead church.
0: Today on Back to Basics, Pastor Brian continues his study in the book of 1 Corinthians. Join us as Pastor Brian concludes his teaching on 1 Corinthians chapter 12, verses 4 through 11 in a message titled, The Gifts of the Spirit. Now, here's Pastor Brian.
1: If Jesus says stoner, then they're going to go to the Romans and say, this guy's telling people to stone people. So we know, what does Jesus do? He says, the one that is without sin among you, let him cast the first stone. So in all of these, we see this wisdom that's at work. We see it in the early church when they had this problem. There was in Acts chapter 6, it's recorded, there's a problem. The Greek widows felt that they were being neglected and that the Hebrew widows were being preferred. And so they came with this problem and, you know, what can we do about this? And the apostles, they said, this is what you do. Choose out seven men from among you who we can put over this. And they chose these seven men. They all were Jews with a Greek background, and it completely solved the problem. But up until that moment, it had been quite perplexing. And so that's how a message of wisdom might work. It can come through the written word. It can come through a spoken word. It can come through you to another, or it can come to you. You might find yourself in great perplexity and you have no idea how to deal with it. And the Holy Spirit brings through some means, through a person, oftentimes, that word that solves it all. It's like, oh my goodness, of course, that's it right there. These things happen. Now, next we have what's called the message of knowledge. Now, these are similar. There's some, seems like some overlap, but the message of knowledge, I would define it as the God-given ability to instantly know something previously unknown. The God-given ability to instantly know something previously unknown. Now again, we see this with Jesus. Remember when Jesus met this man at Nathanael? It's in John chapter 1 is the record of this. And Philip says to Nathanael, you know, come and see this person. He's the Messiah. And when Nathanael comes, Jesus says about him, he looks at him, he says, oh, an Israelite indeed in whom there is no guile.

And Nathanael says, I don't know you. How do you know me? How are you saying that? And Jesus said, before Philip called you, when you were under the fig tree, I saw you. Now, obviously, for Nathanael, it's like, nobody saw me under the fig tree. I was way out in the wilderness. What do you mean you saw me out there? And then Nathanael, recognizing that there's something supernatural here, he says, you are the Messiah. You are the King of Israel. And Jesus said, because I said I saw you under the fig tree, you believe? He said, you're going to see heaven open and the Son of Man ascending and descending. And we have a word of knowledge there as well, because apparently when Philip was under the fig tree, he was thinking about the story of Jacob and Jacob's ladder that ascended into heaven. And so Jesus is affirming to Nathanael through this message of knowledge, this instantaneous knowing of something that could not otherwise be known. And so we have several examples of this in scripture. And again, I'm going way too slow, so we're going to have to move on from that. But let me just say this, that I have seen this gift operate many times. That God will give something to someone that they could not possibly know about a situation, about a person's personal struggles or fears or whatever. And they will come and they will speak that message. And that message itself will be the peace and the blessing and the healing and all of that that's needed, because it comes with the power of God. And then we have faith. Moving on from there to another faith by the same Spirit. So faith here, all Christians, you can't be a Christian without faith, right? Paul's writing to Christians. He's talking about something beyond saving faith. He's talking about, I would just call it special faith or faith for the moment. It's an extraordinary faith. It's where suddenly you have this faith to just say no or yes, this is how it's going to be. I've experienced this many times. It's the faith that we could see in Peter when he got out of the boat to walk to Jesus on the water. He had the gift of faith. And as long as he was believing, he was walking on the water. But then in the story, it says Peter looked around at the wind and the waves, and unbelief set in and he sank. But it was that gift of faith that got him out of the boat onto the water. It was the gift of faith that enabled Peter, walking by the lame man at the gate, recorded in Acts chapter 3, to say to that man who had been there for 38 years, who had undoubtedly had Jesus pass by him at a certain point, and the apostles probably passed by him as frequently, suddenly Peter stops and says, in the name of Jesus Christ of Nazareth, rise up and walk. Now, how did Peter do that? Why didn't he do it before? Well, the gift of faith came upon him at that moment. So it's extraordinary faith. And then we have gifts of healing he mentions here. Now, the Bible, of course, is full of examples of healing. The blind see, the lame walk, the lepers are cleansed, the deaf hear. Now, here's a big question. Is the gift of healing still in operation today? There's nothing in scripture to indicate that it's not. Okay, then who has the gift of healing? And this is where what I said earlier comes into play. No one has a permanent gift of healing. So if you've ever watched a healing evangelist on TV, know that you're watching a phony. There's no such thing as a healing evangelist. The only person in history that could heal at will was Jesus. No one else could.
not even the apostles. Although they exercised healing frequently, they could not heal at will. It's clear from Paul's writings. He talks about Epaphroditus, who was sick unto death. If Paul could heal at will, he would have just said, Epaphroditus, be healed. He talked about Timothy's often infirmities. He said, drink a little wine for your infirmities. Why didn't he just say, Timothy, in the name of Jesus, stop being sick? Because that's not how it works. So again, with the gift of healing, no one permanently possesses it, but any believer could be an instrument of the Holy Spirit used to bring healing at any time. So God might use any one of us at any given time to bring a gift of healing to someone. So when we go to a hospital bed or we pray for somebody sick, we should always keep in mind that there is this possibility that God might heal this person. And we should pray for that. We don't know if that's exactly what God wills to do, but we should pray that that is what he would do, because healing still happens today. Then there's the working of miracles, turning water to wine, multiplying loaves and fish, raising the dead. These are miracles. Do they still happen? People say, these things haven't happened since New Testament times. And we say that perched in our little space here in the United States of America, having no idea what's happening around the rest of the world most of the time. The fact of the matter is, when you get out of our Western plausibility structure, which is things that seem plausible to us based on our cultural upbringing, what does not seem plausible to you? I'll tell you right now, a miracle doesn't seem plausible. We are indoctrinated to suspect or to dismiss the idea of miracles. Even as Christians, we get that way. That is our Western plausibility structure. Scientific age, empiricism, those kinds of things. But when you get out of the Western plausibility structure, when you go to South America, when you go to Africa, when you go to these different places that haven't had this strong influence or as strong of an influence or a limited influence, you find that, guess what? Miracles are happening. Supernatural things are going on. There's nothing in the Bible that says that miracles would cease at a certain point. So we should believe that even though we might not be seeing them ourselves, but we might be seeing them, we should not be surprised to know that they still happen. The next is prophecy. To another prophecy. Now, prophecy is a beautiful gift. And prophecy, there's a real similarities between messages of wisdom, messages of knowledge, prophecy. They're in some ways, they're very much like a prophecy, but I think the difference is they're just very specific. Prophecy is a direct word from God, a word that just comes from God to the hearer. And this direct word from God, it strengthens, encourages, and comforts the believer. Now, prophecy can come in a variety of ways. It can come through someone simply quoting a scripture. I've had times where a prophetic word is somebody quotes a scripture, and man, that scripture just suddenly is burning in my heart. Like, that is a prophetic word for me from the Lord. I remember this happening to me in Canada one time. I was in Canada, I was preaching at a conference, and we were having a time of waiting on the Lord. And someone spoke a word from Romans chapter 4 about Abraham. And man, it was like I was the only person in the room. This is a prophetic word for me. It can come through someone passing on something impressed on their heart. Someone can come up and say, you know, I don't know if this really resonates, but
I just feel like the Lord wants me to tell you this. And they tell you, and you're like, how did you know that? How could you wait? No, nobody knows that. God knows that. That's a prophetic word. It could come in the course of a conversation. I've had conversations with people who prophesied to me, not even knowing it, in the course of the conversation. And I have prophesied to people in conversation, not even knowing it. I can't tell you how many people have said to me things like this. You know, 25 years ago, you said this. I cannot remember what I said 5 minutes ago. And they're telling me what I said 25 years ago. How can you remember anything I said 25 years ago? It was a prophetic word. It was a word that so radically impacted their lives, it remained with them. That's what prophecy does. Prophecy can also come through a message preached. A message preached. And when I preach, when we preach, you know what we pray for? God, we pray for words of wisdom, words of knowledge, prophecy. Speak prophetically, speak in the moment to the person, to the situation. I was really sick back in the, well, through all throughout the 80s and much of the 90s. But there was this time where I just had this super intense season. And Cheryl and I went to Hawaii with her mom and dad. And it was a time for me to just go and try to make sense of what was going on in my own life. But I was in a really desperate place. God, I need to hear from you. I need something from you. I need a word. I need a prophetic word. I was praying that, and I was asking for that, and I was meditating on my Bible daily, and I was praying, and I was, you know, Cheryl would go with her mom, and they would go out and do some things, take the kids, and I would just stay in the room, and it was a really, really rough season. And on Sunday morning, Pastor Chuck was preaching at a local church, and so we went. And I went with this cry, Lord, speak to me. And when we you know, got to the church and had the worship time and everything, Pastor Chuck gets up and he says, let's open our Bibles to Habakkuk. And right when he said that, I was like, oh, dang it. I've heard this Habakkuk message before. I need a word from the Lord. And I was just so kind of disappointed. It's like, I don't need a message that I've already heard. I need a word. I need a fresh word from the Lord. So he starts in on the Habakkuk message. And the essence of the message, though, is the words of the words of the Lord to Habakkuk, the just shall live by faith. Now, here's the crazy thing. For the first 10 minutes of the message, I was complaining about, God, I ask you to give me a prophetic word. I'm here at church, and I'm hearing a sermon that I've heard at least 3 times before. Here's the crazy thing. By the time that sermon was over, it was like I was the only person in the building, and Chuck was no longer Chuck, but he was God, and he was talking right to me. And he was telling me, Brian, this is my word. The just shall live by faith. You're going to live by faith. You're going to do things by faith that you could never dream that you would do. You're going to go places by faith that you would never believe that you could go. Your life is going to be a life that is lived by faith. I walked out of there knowing there was a God. It was a prophetic word. And hopefully you've had an experience like that. Hopefully, in the course of preaching, as you come and you sit under the word, hopefully there have been or there will be times where God speaks to you, not about that same topic necessarily, but just in such a significant way. So who can prophesy? Potentially all believers. Here's an important question. Are those who prophesy prophets? Sometimes.
but not necessarily. Remember, there's a difference between the gift of a prophet and prophecy here. So remember, these gifts are not the permanent possession of any believer. Prophecy, word of wisdom, word of knowledge, they can be the potential experience of all believers. Now, really quickly, discerning of spirits. What does that mean? The God-given ability to recognize the work of the devil. Identify false teaching, teachers, and things like that. And then we have kinds of tongues and interpretation of tongues. Speaking in different kinds of tongues, and still to another, interpretation of tongues. What is this? The supernatural ability to speak or pray in a language unknown to yourself. The supernatural ability to interpret a language unknown to yourself. Now, according to Paul, tongues is the least significant of the gifts. Not that it's insignificant, but it's the least significant because it is more of a self-edifying gift than a gift that edifies the collective group of people. And Paul says that in an assembly, in a gathered assembly, tongues should only be exercised if there's an interpreter. Because if there's an interpreter, then everybody else can be blessed. But if there's no interpreter, only the individual person is being blessed, and that's not the purpose of the gifts in the local gathering. So that's why you exercise your gift of tongues in private mostly. But if there's a gift of interpretation, then you do so in public. So here's the question. I won't elaborate on the answers, but I'll just state them. Why is it? This question is asked frequently. Why is it that we see so little of this in the church today? Well, number one, probably ignorance. There's probably just an ignorance. People don't know. People aren't being taught about it. Secondly, there's pride and unbelief. Some people hear about it, but they don't believe it. And their pride gets in the way and they say, that stuff's weird. I don't want to do anything weird. I don't want to look weird. I'm more sophisticated than that. So there's the pride that results in unbelief that quenches the spirit from working. But then there's also a different kind of pride that results in excess. So there's excessive demonstrations of what the spirit is supposedly doing. People going wild, speaking in tongues, people being disorderly, people attributing to the Holy Spirit, crazy laughing and barking like dogs and clucking like chickens and mooing like cows. This is real. People do this. But that's not the spirit. That's the flesh doing a poor impersonation of the spirit. So there's pride and excess, then there's self-sufficiency. We got it covered. We don't need that. It's my theological training. It's my great ability to speak. It's my understanding of things that's what is building the ministry and carrying us on. Self-sufficiency. And then in some cases, we are just simply too full of the world to be filled with the Spirit. We got so much world in us, and we're so connected and engaged more with the things of the world, we haven't given time for the Spirit. So what can we do? In closing, five things. Number one, be clear on the necessity of the gifts of the Holy Spirit. We have to understand that these are not optional unless we want to just be a dead church. But if we want to be a living, vibrant place where God is present in power, then we have to understand that this is not optional. We secondly need to seek to become dependent on the Holy Spirit. Thirdly, we need to seek to be filled with the Spirit.

0: Fourthly, desire and ask for the gifts to work through you. When we get to chapter 14, Paul will say this. He will say, desire earnestly the best gifts. He says, desire them. Something we should want. I want the gifts of the Spirit, not for my own glory, but for God's glory. And then fifthly and finally, we must step out in faith and exercise the gifts.
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0: We have to take steps of faith, and we have to learn to be comfortable with the gifts of the Spirit. I want you to just think about these gifts of the Spirit, and I want you to just kind of take a survey. You know, do I have some of these gifts? Where are they at work in my life? Have I had them in the past, but I don't have them presently? And just ask the Lord to rekindle, if need be, that flame within you and the experience and exercise of the gifts. And if you never had any of this before, just say, Lord, I want that. That sounds beautiful.
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1: Well, God isn't through with His vineyard, if you will. God isn't through with His olive grove. God is not through with Israel. God is a God of forgiveness, and that's what I want you to get. God is going to forgive Israel, and God is going to cleanse Israel, and God is going to restore Israel to the place of blessing.
2: Welcome to Grace to You with the Bible teaching of John MacArthur. I'm your host, Phil Johnson. A great preacher once said, "There is as much joy in the heart of God when He forgives as there is in the heart of the sinner when he is forgiven." Now, is that how you see God? Do you see God as a father who is willing, even eager, to forgive his children? Or do you

0: Christian family, and I always thought I was a Christian, but I didn't understand the Bible, and I created my own version of God that I felt comfortable with. At the age of 21, I read a book that convinced me that the Bible is actually God's word and not influenced by men. For the first time, I realized I had it all wrong, and I started to read the Bible. But who could help me understand what I was reading? About a year later, I stumbled upon John MacArthur's sermons on YouTube, and I was hooked. John taught me how to study the Bible and how to apply it to my daily life. I still read my MacArthur Study Bible daily. Little did I know that God was preparing me for a much more difficult time in my life. Due to several chronic illnesses, I currently live in pain every day, and I'm almost homebound at the age of 26. But I'm also really thankful that I have faith that gives me hope no matter my circumstances. And my faith is based on unshakable truth, thanks to John MacArthur's teachings. She signs it, Wendy. Well, Wendy, we're grateful for how God has worked through grace to you to strengthen you in these very difficult circumstances. Thank you for sharing your story. And friend, this kind of life-transforming ministry is made possible because of the support of listeners like you. To help put sound biblical teaching in the hands of people like Wendy around the world, consider partnering with us. I'll give you more details on how to do that before we end today. But right now, let's get to the lesson. To continue his study called The Return and Reign of Jesus Christ, here is John MacArthur.
1: God has in mind a wonderful day coming for Israel. Zechariah calls it the cleansing of Israel. In chapter 13 and verse 1, he says, "In that day there shall be a fountain opened to the house of David and to the inhabitants of Jerusalem for sin and for uncleanness." Zechariah predicts a day when Israel is going to be cleansed of sin and uncleanness. This is God's plan for his people Israel. Now, I want to back up from that future day to the past a little bit, and I'd like to have you look with me to the fifth chapter of Isaiah. Isaiah chapter 5, the great prophecy of the man of God, Isaiah. Now, here, the Lord is referring to the people Israel under the terminology of a vineyard. Verse 1, "Now will I sing to my well-beloved a song of my beloved touching his vineyard. My well-beloved, who is God, has a vineyard, who is Israel, in a very fertile hill," which obviously, or fruitful hill, which obviously would have reference to Canaan. God is the well-beloved who has a vineyard in a very fruitful hill. And he dug it, and he gathered out the stones, and he planted it with the choicest vine, and he built a tower in the midst of it, and also made a wine press in it, and he looked for it to bring forth grapes, and it brought forth wild grapes. God had a design for his people. He made the place for them. He cleaned it out, he prepared it, he planted them, the object of his love, and he waited for them to produce the grapes that he desired, and instead they were wild grapes, foreign to his plan, foreign, as it were, to the seeds he planted. Verse 3 says, "And now, O inhabitants of Jerusalem and men of Judah, judge, I pray you, between me and my vineyard." When the vineyard brought forth wild grapes, the vineyard became the object of judgment, and God is about to move on his own vineyard. "What could have been done more to my vineyard that I have not done in it? Why, when I looked for it to bring forth grapes, brought it forth wild grapes. And now I will tell you what I will do to my vineyard. I will take away its hedge," that is, its protection. "It shall be eaten up. I'll break down its wall, and it shall be trampled down. And I will lay it waste. It shall not be pruned nor digged, but there shall come up briars and thorns. I will also command the clouds that they rain no rain upon it. For the vineyard of the Lord of hosts is the house of Israel, and the men of Judah his pleasant plant. And he looked for justice, but behold, oppression. He looked for righteousness, but behold, a cry." Now, God says, "I made a vineyard, and I planted it, and I expected it to respond to that in a way that it was reasonable to respond, and instead it rebelled, and it brought forth wild grapes, and thus I will judge it. I will tear down its hedge and its wall, and its protection is gone. I will lay it waste. It will neither be pruned nor digged. It won't be cared for. Briars and thorns will come up. The clouds will no longer rain upon it." God is here speaking of judgment upon Israel. And the reason God is judging Israel is because of Israel's unbelief and Israel's rebellion. You say, well, in Isaiah chapter 5, God really was upset with his vineyard, and he just said, that's it. And he laid it waste. That's right. Doesn't this indicate to us that God is really finished? That God, as far as Israel is concerned, as a vineyard, is done with them? Look at Romans chapter.

Chapter 11. In Romans chapter 11, he's saying the church is like a grafted in branch in a wild olive tree, from a wild olive tree. But in verse 24, he says to the Gentile church, "For if thou wert cut out of the olive tree which is wild by nature and grafted contrary to nature into a good olive tree," in other words, the church was literally grafted in to the place of blessing, the covenant place, place of salvation, "how much more shall these who are the natural branches," and who would that be? Israel, "be grafted into their own olive tree." The time is coming when God's going to put that natural branch right back in. God's going to replant that vineyard. God's going to restore that vineyard. And verse 26 says, "So all Israel shall be saved." Well, God isn't through with his vineyard, if you will. God isn't through with his olive grove. God is not through with Israel. God is a God of forgiveness, and that's what I want you to get. Even though Isaiah was so firm about God's attitude, and even though Jesus was so firm about it, God is a God of forgiveness, and God is going to forgive Israel, and God is going to cleanse Israel, and God is going to restore Israel to the place of blessing. One of the great preachers in American history was a man by the name of Henry Ward Beecher. Henry Ward Beecher characterized God's forgiveness with these words. Let me read them to you. "Let me go and saw off a branch from one of the trees that is now budding in my garden, and all summer long there will be an ugly scar where the gash has been made. But by next autumn it will be perfectly covered over by the growth. And by the following autumn it will be hidden out of sight. And in 4 or 5 years there will be but a slight scar to show where it has been. And in 10 or 20 years you would never suspect that there had been an amputation at all. Now, trees know how to overgrow their injuries and hide them, and love does not wait so long as trees do. It knows how to throw out all divine and beneficent juices, as it were, and hide from sight the wrongs done. And God says he forgives in the same way. He will never again make mention, as he declares in Ezekiel, to his people of their sins. He will never taunt them with them." End quote. God, in the wonderful love and grace that he sheds on Israel, will overgrow the scars. And when God restores Israel, it will be as if God never, ever broke the branch off, as if God never laid waste to the vineyard. No wonder the prophet Micah, in the 7th chapter in the 18th verse, said this, "Who is a God like unto thee, who pardoneth iniquity and passeth by the transgression of the remnant of his heritage? He retaineth not his anger forever, because he delighteth in mercy. He will turn again. He will have compassion on us. He will subdue our iniquities, and thou wilt cast all their sins into the depths of the sea." No wonder Micah said, "Who is a pardoning God like unto thee?" All that Israel did in the past to the prophets, as Isaiah stated it, all that they did to God's laws and commandments, all that they did in the life of Jesus Christ to the very Son, is going to be forgiven, because God is a God of forgiveness, a God who wipes out scars. That's the nature of God's grace. You know, the whole Old Testament talks about God's forgiveness again and again. The whole sacrificial system is predicated on a forgiving God. In Psalm, I think it's 103:12. I could be wrong. Let me see. Yes. "As far as the east is from the west, so far has he removed our transgressions from us." I love this. "As a father pitieth his children, so the Lord pitieth them that fear him. For he knows our frame. He remembers that we are dust." And you can't expect a whole lot out of dust. You got to give a little. So God is a God of forgiveness. In Jeremiah, the wonderful chapter of the new covenant is 31. And in Jeremiah 31:34, it says, "And know the Lord, for they shall all know me, from the least of them to the greatest, saith the Lord, for I will forgive their iniquity," then this great statement, "and I will remember their sin no more." God forgets, he removes it as far as the east is from the west. In Acts chapter 3, verse 19, Peter says, "Repent therefore," and I love this, "and be converted, that your sins may be," what? "Blotted out." Blotted out. Totally removed.
So God is a God of forgiveness. God forgets. He blots out. He throws in the depth of the sea. He removes as far as the east is from the west. And it doesn't really matter what Israel has done in the past. It doesn't really matter even what they did in the time of Jesus Christ. Ultimately, and I say it doesn't matter. I don't mean that in a total sense. I mean it doesn't affect his nature. It lays nothing to bear on his nature that would change him. And no matter what they have done, he is still a God of forgiveness. And he will come to them in forgiveness. And that is the message of Zechariah chapter 13. God is a God of forgiveness. And that forgiveness is promised in the 13th chapter. That cleansing is promised to Israel. Now, as we come to the 13th chapter, Zechariah, by the inspiration of the Holy Spirit, outlines for us the elements of this cleansing. There are six. But Israel is going to be cleansed, and there are six elements to this cleansing. There are six elements, and we'll see them as we go. Let's just begin with the first one. First of all, Israel will be cleansed from the defilement of sin. From the defilement of sin. Verse 1. In that day means the day of the Lord, and it also means the day when Israel repents. There will be a fountain opened to the house of David and the inhabitants of Jerusalem. Now, those two terms are used to show the totality of this cleansing. The house of David speaks of the royalty, and the inhabitants of Jerusalem speak of the laity, as it were. So common person and royal person alike will enter into this cleansing. And this fountain will be open to them for sin and for uncleanness. In other words, this cleansing will be a cleansing from the defilement of sin. Frankly, this is the supreme need of the Jew. And I would add, it is the supreme need of the Gentile to be cleansed from defilement. The Bible says that every man is a sinner, that all have sinned and fallen short of the glory of God. That no one escapes. There is none righteous, no, not one, said the Apostle Paul. We are sinners, and cleansing and regeneration is needed. Particularly in relation to Israel, Zechariah is speaking here. Israel has been defiled for many reasons. Number one, because of historic disobedience to the law of God. Number two, because of an outright wholesale rejection of Jesus Christ as the Messiah. These things have brought about the defilement of the people of Israel. And they are guilty, and they are kept from salvation by these rejections and by continual hardness of heart and continual unbelief. In Romans 10:3, the Apostle Paul says, "For they, being ignorant of the righteousness of God, go about to establish their own righteousness." They are self-righteous. They are trying to establish their own righteousness, Paul says, and have not submitted to the righteousness of God. They have authored a system of works rather than the system of faith and grace that God authored. And in this state of rejection, unbelief, hardness of heart, Israel is guilty before God of sin. And of course, the greatest sin of all is to reject Christ, and they have done that. And now today you see the nation of Israel, the religious Jew, if you will, divided into three categories. You have the Orthodox, who are very few in number, very few, who still adhere in any sense to the Old Testament text, but violently are opposed to Jesus Christ. They stand in a place of unbelief and sin. Then you have the next group, which are known as conservative. They are the moderately liberal Jews who don't accept the literalness of the Old Testament, but believe it has some spiritualized significance. They too reject Jesus Christ, and in fact, they reject the commands of God, spiritualizing them away. And then you have the most liberal of all, called the Reformed, who don't really believe that the Bible is anything more than sort of a human document in any sense. And they are basically a social club. And all these categories of Israelites stand in the place of sin, because the sin is rejecting Jesus Christ and the law and the principles of God's truth. But what happens in that day is wonderful. Look at it. In that day, a fountain, makor in Hebrew, it comes from a root verb which means to dig out. It could be a well or a spring or a fountain. And that's just what it means, a gushing fountain.
Jeremiah 2:13 and Jeremiah 17:13 use the very same Hebrew word, and they talk about the fountain of living waters gushing out. That's the idea. Psalm 36:9 uses it and says, "For with thee is the fountain of life." It speaks of something just gushing out of a source. Now here it is not used as the source of life or the source of refreshment as in those other texts, but as a means of cleansing and purification. Now notice the word opened there. The word opened in the Hebrew has with it the idea of continuance, continuous, permanent opening. This thing, once it's opened, will be perennial. And it will be available as a source of perennial purification. Beloved, whenever God opens the fountain of cleansing, it's perennial. Now, frankly, the fountain of cleansing was opened at Calvary. Is that right? On the cross of Calvary, the fountain was opened. And it's been purifying souls ever since. And yet Israel has never been able to enter the purification because of their unbelief and hardness of heart. But the fountain has been opened for a long time to the whole world. But it won't be opened, as he says here, to Israel with a perennial cleansing until Israel comes in repentance. But I want to speak to you on this idea of the opening being a perennial thing. Once the fountain was opened at Calvary, John says this, and the blood, 1 John 1, and the blood of Jesus Christ, God's Son, keeps on what? Cleansing us. It's perennial. The fountain was opened at Calvary, and the flow is perennial. As long as there is sin, there's cleansing for the one who believes. And someday that perennial fountain will be open for Israel, for the house of David, and for the inhabitants of Jerusalem. And when they come in repentance and that fountain opens on a national basis to them, notice the end of verse 1, it'll be for sin and uncleanness. The word sin is significant. It means in the Hebrew to miss the mark, hatath, to miss the mark, to go in the wrong way. It was used in reference to sin against men and sin against God, a very common Old Testament word. But its root idea is you went wrong. You went the wrong way, down the wrong path, the path of disobedience, the path of indifference, the path of rebellion. It has to do then with what a person does, going away from God, behaving in a manner inconsistent with God's pattern. The second word, uncleanness, is a word that means something that is to be shunned or something you are to flee from. The word is used, for example, with any kind of ceremonial impurity in the book of Leviticus, and it has to do with those things that would ceremonially defile somebody like a dead body. So it has to do with defilement, something to be shunned, something that would bring defilement. And so the point is this. Israel will be cleansed of its own moral defilement and of its tendency to behave and go in the wrong direction. So this is twofold. Israel's cleansing will have to do with what it is and what it does, you see, because that's how sin manifests itself. It is a matter of what we are, and consequently, it is a matter of what we do. And so this will come as a cleansing from the defilement of sin. And this is the thing that everybody needs. I thank God that there are some who've already entered into the fountain that was opened at Calvary, some Jews, Jewish Christians. You're part of the remnant of this day, and you've entered into the fountain that yet has to be opened for the nation when the nation repents, when Jesus returns. But all of us need this cleansing because all of us are defiled. We all have that moral defilement in our nature, and we all walk in a way that is wrong, away from God. Solomon said when he dedicated the temple, he stood up and he said in 1 Kings 8:46, "There is no man that doesn't sin." And that's true. And if it's true, then there is no man who doesn't need cleansing. David, the psalm singer of Israel, said in Psalm 14, "The Lord looked down from heaven on the children of men to see if there were any that did understand and seek God. They are all gone aside. They are altogether become filthy. There is not that doeth good, no, not one." And Paul reiterated that text in Romans 3. You say, well, how do you get into the cleansing? By faith.
by looking at the one who was pierced, just like 12:10 says, by looking at one who was pierced for you on the cross and one who came out the other side of the grave and did it for you, bore your sin, and believing in him and receiving him as Savior. And his cleansing is applied to you. In that future day, Israel is going

0: to experience that as a nation. They're going to come back into the place of covenant relationship with God. Only the blood of Christ can cleanse in that way. It's the only fountain that can do it. In Hebrews 9:13, it says, if the blood of bulls and goats and the ashes of an heifer sprinkling the unclean sanctifies to the purifying of the flesh, how much more shall the blood of Christ, who through the eternal Spirit offered himself without spot to God, purge your conscience from dead works to serve the living God? The blood of Christ can purge. Let's pray. Father, thank you for the clarity with which the Spirit of God penetrates our hearts. We know where history's going. We know that you'll bring all things to pass as you have planned. We know that not one word that goes forth from your lips ever fails. We look forward to the day when you are king, when you reign, when the kingdom is here. In the meantime, Father, our hearts are so burdened, so broken over the many, the multitudes, the millions in our world who have never come to the fountain that's already open for them. Father, help us to bring them, Jew and Gentile, out of unbelief, out of hardness, out of rebellion, to the cleansing fountain that is flowing at Calvary. This we desire, because this we know you desire, because you're not willing that any should perish, but that all should come to repentance. For Christ's sake, we ask these things. Amen.
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5: 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In you, Lord my God, I put my trust. I trust in you. Do not let me be put to shame, nor let my enemies triumph over me. No one who hopes in you will ever be put to shame, but shame will come on those who are treacherous without cause. Show me your ways, Lord. Teach me your paths. Guide me in your truth and teach me, for you are God my Saviour, and my hope is in you all day long. Remember, Lord, your great mercy and love, for they are from of old. Do not remember the sins of my youth and my rebellious ways. According to your love, remember me, for you, Lord, are good.
6: I'm Rosaline. I have been a Christian for just over 39 years. I was a single parent before, then married, now a widow of 5.5 years. It has been lonely without my husband. I read my Bible and go to church. 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I asked Alexa to find me at Christian Radio, and I was so pleased that I got this station. Just find it so inspiring. There's so much in it. I just can't explain. It's just so good. God is good. 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
9: And you know, this is a wonderful message for those of you who are struggling, feeling kind of lost, a malaise about your spiritual life. I have a little saying that I developed during my recovery from this dread disease that I've had. And it goes like this: you cannot help what happens to you, but you can make happen what helps you. And one of the things you can make happen is to open the Word of God and let it speak to your life. You can sit around and mope and complain about what's happened, or you can make happen the things that help you. And the thing that we love to do here on Turning Point is bring you information, instruction, motivation, teaching from the Bible that encourages you in the midst of your situation. So today, we're going to talk about how to get through the wilderness. And our text is Exodus chapter 16. That's right, the Old Testament. And we'll study it together for 2 days and find great hope and great help. And before we do that, let me just remind you again that our magazine is available to you if you're not receiving it. 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And one special one for the weekend, all kinds of articles to help you grow in your faith. It is coordinated with what's on the air during the week as you listen to the radio. And so there's a synergism there that's really helpful to you as you follow along. If you're not getting the magazine, all you have to do is ask for it. We'd be happy to put your name on the list and you'll get the next issue as it comes off the press. We're so excited to make this available to you. It's promising for your life. It will add value to you as a person. Here now is part one of How to Get Through the Wilderness.
10: Before his death, Francis Schaeffer, the greatest theologian of our generation, made a statement quite often to the effect that someday we would wake up and find out that the America we once knew was gone. Erwin Lutzer makes this bold statement. He says, "The day Francis Schaeffer told us about is here." In his book entitled, "Where Do We Go From Here?" Erwin Lutzer says, "We have crossed an invisible line, and there are no signs that we are capable of turning back. Like a boat caught in the mighty torrent of the Niagara River, we are being swept along in a powerful cultural current that just might put us over the brink." When should we have first noticed that our ship was headed for dangerous waters? Perhaps it's as far back as 1963 when the Supreme Court ruled that it was unconstitutional to pray in our public schools. Or maybe it was 10 years later in 1973 when the infamous Roe versus Wade decision legalized abortion for any reason. "These two unmistakable signs," said Erwin Lutzer, "tell us that our ship of state was veering off course, and now the precarious stream we have chosen has become a river, and the river has become a flood. Never before in American history has it been more important for the Church of Jesus Christ to be all that it can be than in this particular day, as we live in a society that is becoming increasingly hostile to every value that you and I cherish." It's interesting to ponder and ask ourselves this question: if the men and women who gave their lives for our freedom could see us today, would they believe it was a worthwhile sacrifice? I cannot help but ponder where we are as a people as I read words written by social students like Erwin Lutzer and even some of our secular writers, and realize that most of the moral failure and the erosion of the fabric of our culture has happened during the time when most of us in this room have been alive. It has happened in our lifetime. If we are able to survive all of this, and they write a history of this period, they will not be kind to us. For while we have watched and have been busy about our own things, we have seen systematically our religious freedom little by little attacked and step by step being pared back. We can't put a manger scene in the front yard of a public building anymore. Can't say prayers in our public schools. Most of us have watched over the demise of the public school system, and I say that carefully because I know we have many who teach in the public schools, but they would be here to add evidence upon evidence if we gave them the opportunity. There's some question now as to the value of an education that is being received in some sectors of public education simply because there are so many problems on the campus that there's very little time for education to take place. The media has gone to hell in a handbasket. You can't turn on the TV anymore without being overwhelmed by the filth that comes through. And it's not just on protected channels anymore. It's just about anywhere you might want to see it. It's getting to the place where you're really not sure sometimes whether having a television in your house is perhaps injurious to your own spiritual growth. I'm not here to talk about all these political things. I'm here to tell you that it's kind of scary to see how we have been such poor stewards of that which was given to us by our forefathers. We are in many ways in a wilderness. And sometimes it's hard to know what to do. I mentioned Erwin Lutzer's little book, Where Do We Go From Here? At the end of the book, he has some very encouraging words I just need to lay in here right now so you won't be depressed. He says we need to remember that in the midst of all of this, there are five things that are still pillars that we can build our lives on. God still reigns. The church is still precious. Our mission is still clear. Our focus is still heaven, and our victory is still certain. Amen? In spite of all the rest of it. And if I could add one, it would be this. God's word is still true. Amen? And that's why when we come to church, we bring our Bibles, and we don't have any fear to be identified as Bible Christians. We're men and women who are simple enough to believe that what God said is true. And we believe that His word is given to us in written form in this book, and that it is inerrant, and that it is inspired, and that it is ours to study, but most of all, it is ours to pattern our life after. And in the uncertain days of this wilderness experience, it is the one sure thing. We have a sure word from God. And that's why I don't want to tell you anything else when you come here. I want to tell you what God says. Because my opinion is not any better than anybody else's. But God, oh, when God speaks, He's taken His people through the wilderness every time there's been one. Exodus chapter 16, it's the story of another wilderness. It's the story of a wilderness into which God allowed His people Israel to wander. They had been freed miraculously from the Egyptian bondage. God had marvelously undertaken for them through Moses, His leader. Through a series of plagues and confrontations, God brought His people out with a high hand, the scripture says, in victory. And they marched across the barrier that God opened up. And all those who pursued were drowned in the same river over which they had momentarily before crossed. And they're on their way. Of course, you know the story, because they did not believe that they were able to go into the land, and they believed the spies from Kadesh Barnea. They were consigned to a 40-year detour in the wilderness. What most people don't understand about that wilderness, I need to explain to you. It may sound rather similar as you view what's going on in our country today. They had no plan. They had no map. They had absolutely no destiny. They had no purpose. When you talk about them wandering in the wilderness, that's exactly what they did. In fact, I took the time one time to take a map of the wilderness, and based on the geographical locations mentioned in the Old Testament, plot their course. You know what they did? They went around in circles. They wandered in the wilderness. Why? Because the only purpose for them being in the wilderness was not so that they could get

0: head somewhere. The wilderness was a detour. They were already on their way to Canaan. The wilderness was a place where they had to go and wait for that generation to die. And what you did in the wilderness was you wandered around in circles and you went to funerals. That's all there was to do. It was a terrible experience for the people of God. And a lot of them who experienced it weren't guilty. There were the children of those who had disobeyed. They didn't understand. And during that time, they faced a lot of problems. And one of the problems they faced in the wilderness is recorded for us in the 16th chapter of the book of Exodus. It says, they sojourned from Elim. And all the congregation of the children of Israel came to the wilderness of Sin, which is between Elim and Sinai, on the 15th day of the second month after they departed from the land of Egypt. Would you please make note of this time reference? 2 months and 16 days after they were freed from Egypt. Watch this now. 2.5 months after they got out of Egypt. Egypt, with all of the slave drivers, with all of the hot brick ovens, with the gathering of the straw, with the beatings and the put-downs by the Egyptians. 2.5 months after God miraculously had set them free, says the scripture. They are now in the wilderness. And the whole congregation of the children of Israel complained against Moses and Aaron in the wilderness. Boy, we don't remember our victories very long, do we? You get a brand new building up and you are so joyous over what happens and you would think nobody would want to open their mouth and complain about anything for at least 2 or 3 years. I'm sure that's the way it is. But in the Old Testament, they were 2.5 months out of the greatest victory they'd ever known and they were belly aching to Moses and Aaron. And this is what they said. They said, oh, that we had died by the hand of the Lord in the land of Egypt, when we sat by the pots of meat and when we ate bread to the full, for you have brought us out into this wilderness to kill this whole assembly with hunger. Now they remembered only the couple of things about Egypt that were worth remembering, and that is that they did get something to eat every day. They forgot all the rest of it. All they remembered was the little thing that was almost worthwhile. So they're in the wilderness and they don't know what to do. And what we're going to learn by way of a parable is that what God did for them is what God wants to do for us. And that when you're in a wilderness experience like we are as a country and like some of you are personally, there are certain things that God does. There are certain ways that God functions. It's good to know how to make it through the wilderness. How many of you here can give a witness today to say that in my life, both before and after as a Christian, I've had a few little wilderness experiences. Anybody beside me been in the wilderness before? What do you do when you're in the wilderness? I want to give you some principles right from this portion of God's word. Number one, the help you need in the wilderness is not available from man. Isn't that true? What in the world could these people do who were in the wilderness? They didn't have anything to eat. Not too much food grows in the wilderness. Not any stores out there. There was no way for them to find the answer apart from an intervention from God. And the scripture says, this is what happened. Verse 4, the Lord said to Moses, behold, I will rain bread from heaven for you, and the people shall go out and gather a certain quota every day, that I may test them whether they will walk in my law or not. And it shall be on the sixth day that they shall prepare what they bring in, and it shall be twice as much as they gather daily. And Moses and Aaron said to all the children of Israel, at evening you shall know that the Lord has brought you up out of the land of Egypt, and in the morning you shall see the glory of the Lord, for he hears your complaints against the Lord, but what are we that you should complain against us? Also Moses said, this shall be seen when the Lord gives you meat to eat in the evening, and in the morning bread to the full. For the Lord hears your complaints which you make against him, and what are we? Your complaints are not against us, but against the Lord. And Moses spoke to Aaron and said, say to all the congregation of the children of Israel, come near before the Lord, for he has heard your complaints. Now this is the story. There wasn't food available from any other source. Their problem was unanswerable as far as man goes. It took a divine intervention. It took God doing something that only God could do, for which only God could get the credit, for them to survive. Could I just stop for a moment before we go on and interpret this passage to tell you that that's really where we are right now as a people, isn't it? I hear all of the stories about what we need to do to right the course of our nation. But every time I hear the supposed formulas, I see the emptiness in all of them. There is really no hope that this country can ever avoid disaster in the direction we're headed, unless there is a divine intervention, unless God's people begin to turn back to Him as the only source of help, unless there is what we used to call a revival in America. The only potential answer for our problem lies in some kind of a spiritual movement throughout this land that would turn us back to God, not in a superficial way, but in a very deep and abiding and life-changing manner. Everybody's got their ideas how to get through the wilderness. But I'm going to tell you something. The answer that we need for getting through the wilderness is not available from man. It's got to be something that comes from God. What did God do? He did a miracle. There were 2 million people wandering around out there. 600,000 men were told in Numbers 1, 45 and 46. And God, according to the scripture, made sure that every one of them had what they needed every day. I read a commentary that says the manna came from above, but it didn't really come from God. It grew on trees and then fell on the ground. Yes, in the winter and in the summer, in every single part of the wilderness, there was a tree by everybody. And it fed 2 million souls for 40 years, and there never was a bad year. You know what? It takes more faith to believe the interpretation than it does just to believe God's word, doesn't it? Amen? It wasn't growing on trees. The Bible says it came from God. He rained it down after the dew was gone. The manna was on the ground. And now listen to me. Let me see if I can make this real for you. 2 million people. And the scripture says that an omer was to be gathered for every one of those 2 million people every day. An omer of that bread is equal to about 6 pints, I am told. So 2 million times 6 pints equals 12 million pints per day. Now, how much is 12 million pints of manna? Most of us don't have any way to measure that in our finite minds. Let me give you an illustration. Listen up. It would take 10 trains having 30 cars and each car carrying 15 tons for one single day supply to make sure everybody got what they needed to eat. It grew on trees. Over 1 million tons of manna were gathered annually by the Israelites during that 40-year sojourn. Where'd it come from? Let me hear you say this with me out loud. It's good for us to say this out loud. Let's say out loud, God did it. God did it. Amen. That's how it happened. The answer wasn't available from man. The second thing you learn about how to negotiate your way through the wilderness is that the help you need in the wilderness is not attainable without your cooperation. Now, it is true that God did it. And it is true that what we need from God is a divine intervention in our wilderness experience. But it is also true that God wants us to be involved in the process. God delivered the manna to the ground, but the people who were in the family of God had to make a choice, either to stoop down and pick it up and eat it or walk on it. You couldn't get nourishment from manna on the ground. You had to take it and eat it so that its worth could value your soul, your body. And so it is with what God wants to do in the life of this people and in our life. God is wanting to do a miracle in your life, but He does not come uninvited. He will not force His way upon you. There was not one single Israelite who was forced to eat the manna They voluntarily, willingly went out and collected it, and they made the application of God's miracle to their own life. I cannot help but wonder if God did intervene in our culture, if we are so insensitive to God, if we would really even see what was going on. Would we see God at work if he were at work? Would we understand that he had intervened, that a miracle was happening, so we could do the part we need to do? I can tell you for sure that when you walk through the wilderness, the help you need is not available from man, but it is not attainable without your cooperation. In fact, they had to cooperate in a very specific way, didn't they? Verse 4 says that every day they had to go out and gather their food. And interesting thing is, some of them didn't listen carefully when Moses explained this. Moses said, you have to go get what you need for the day, then you have to use what you have for that day, and it can't be carried over into the next day. And if you look down at verse 19, you'll see what happened. And Moses said, let no one leave any of this manna until morning. Notwithstanding, they did not heed Moses, and some of them left part of it until the morning, and it bred worms and it stank. Boy, the Bible is specific, isn't it? And Moses was angry with them. So they gathered it every morning, every man according to his need, and when the sun became hot, it melted. And the interesting thing is, now watch this, you want to know how miraculous was God's intervention? The Old Testament Sabbath laws were still in place. And so every Friday they would go out and they would collect enough manna for Friday and enough manna for Saturday. And though every other day any manna that was kept over for 24 hours went sour, on that particular day, the extra manna that was gathered for Saturday for the Sabbath was kept intact in all of its nourishment value. And then on Sunday, they started the day by day gathering again. God did it. Say it again. God did it. I need to stop just long enough to tell you that whatever you think the meaning of the manna is, and I'm going to tell you what it means in just a minute, one of the applications is certainly to our own spiritual life, isn't it? I think maybe what God would have me to say to you here right now is that if you think you can come to church on Sunday and get all the manna you need for the week and live off of it from Sunday to Sunday, which some of you do, you're going to have some stinking manna about Wednesday. I'm not being facetious when I say that. What happens to people who just gorge themselves with information and fill up their notebooks and get all the stuff they need to know about who God is and what he does, but then they don't use any of it? You see, the interesting thing about this story is everything they gathered in the morning, they had to eat during the day. Whatever they took, they had to take in. In essence, what the principle is this: we're not only to gather from God in the morning, but we're to apply it throughout the day and come back the next day for fresh manna to keep us going. God doesn't operate a reservoir. God's into relationships. And he wants this to be a daily thing where we walk with him.
1: Amen. Amen. We'll have part two of this tomorrow. I hope you'll join us then. As you know, we have produced some new kinds of books over this last year. We decided to do some things in the fiction genre, and I have asked my friend Sam O'Neill to help me. I'm not a fiction writer, but he's taken the things that I have taught about the future and put them into an intriguing story. The second volume of that series, which is called Shattered, has just been released, and it's yours for a gift of any size during this month. We'd love for you to have this. It will keep you reading. It's a page-turner, and it will help the things of prophecy to come alive so they're not just something you're interested about, but something that touches you in your life. I would love for you to have it as our way of saying thank you for your investment in this ministry. Please ask for your copy of Shattered when you make your gift today. We'll see you tomorrow on this good station. I'm David Jeremiah. Thank you for joining us as we teach the Bible together.
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Hello. This coming Sunday on A Word in Season, I'll be looking again at what we can learn from people chosen by God to fulfill a particular role in the world. And this week, I'm going to reflect on a youngest son, a shepherd boy, who became a king. Of course, there's a sense in which every one of us has been anointed by God to fulfill a particular role in life. And as we stay close to God, that anointing, that gifting, enables us to complete our task.

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0: Most of us know what it feels like to drift. We don't intend to, but somewhere along the way, pride moves in. Dependence on God moves out, and before long, we're running on empty. Today on Insight for Living, Chuck Swindoll concludes a three-day message with application you'll want to deploy in your daily walk with God. In 1 Corinthians 1, the Apostle Paul described a remedy for the drift we all experience. Three anchors that will keep believers on course for a lifetime. Teaching from 1 Corinthians 1, Chuck's titled his message, The Cross We Proclaim.
2: Let me tell you something, folks. When you get the cross in the right perspective, everything comes together. Everything comes together. When you operate in the flesh, you have not come to grips with the message of the cross. Now look, verse 18 begins a series of statements this apostle makes regarding the message of the cross, which he proclaimed. The word of the cross is foolishness to those who are perishing. And then he says, but to us who are being saved, why, it is the very power of God. Verse 22, the Jews ask for miracles. The word signs is the idea of miracles. And the Greeks search for wisdom. We're looking for those, rhetorical comments, those eloquent words, the things that impress. But I love this. Verse 23, Paul says, but we, who, by the way, was an incredible intellectual, studied under Gamaliel, Pharisee of the Pharisees. He was the

Christ, the wisdom of God. Why? Because 25 says the foolishness of God is wiser than men. The weakness of God stronger than men. Now, I love it when we get to verse 26. He says, consider your calling, brethren. We want to look at an opposite group. Look around. There were not many wise according to the flesh, not many mighty, not many noble. Didn't say any, said not many. Meaning what? Well, let's put it this way. This congregation is not made up of the brightest and the best in the world's eyes. I got the idea that it would be helpful for us to realize that we represent in the world's eyes that which is foolish, that which is weak, that which is base, and that which is despised. Those aren't my words. They're all found in 27 and 28. God has chosen the foolish things of the world to shame the wise, and the weak things of the world to shame the things that are strong, the base things of the world, the despised things that are not, to nullify things that are. He does all these things, verse 29, so that no one may boast before God. The cross levels all of us. Not many cultured, not many mighty. By that it means powerful and prestigious and impressive. Not many noble. You run in the wrong direction when you boast. If you want to toot your own horn, blow a trumpet for God. Nobody else cares. Get off your high horse. You're just folks. You're just wrapped up in the cross. And when you focus on that, it is remarkable what a filter system it'll give you in how to read current events, how to see life as it really is. You'll be so unimpressed because you don't hang around people to be impressed. You hang around folks with the hope of communicating and living out the truth. And the truth sets us free from all that other pizzazz. How about Paul? Since we've been going on and on about how important this is, how about Paul? Let's ask him. Give us your testimony. All right. Verse 1, chapter 2. Here's my testimony. Here's the honest truth coming from the man who was running in the right direction. When I came to you, brothers and sisters, I did not come with superiority of speech or of wisdom, proclaiming to you the testimony of God. I determined to know nothing among you except Jesus Christ and Him crucified. I take my time here because I want it to really sink in. Nothing except Jesus Christ. I wasn't interested in your salary. I wasn't interested in your pedigree. I wanted to know, however, how you were doing with the cross. Do you really know Jesus? Is He really your Savior? I determined to know nothing but that. Well, what was Paul like when he was there? He tells us in the next two verses, I was with you in weakness, in fear, in much trembling. He says, I was not all that impressive. My preaching and my message were not in persuasive words of wisdom, but in the demonstration of the Spirit and of power. Oh, yeah. You see, when you are around individuals like this, you know they have a lot more behind the counter than they ever put on display. You know there is depth as well as breadth. Paul says, I didn't come to grow up a crowd. I came to deliver the truth, and my words were not that persuasive. If you are among the ranks of the young and up-and-coming preachers in the making, hear that message well. If you're taking courses from those who are trying to get you to look pretty slick, you got the wrong course and the wrong teacher. Your job is to hide behind that cross and declare it forcefully and courageously and consistently so that no one will boast before God. By doing this, he tells you why you do this. Verse 30, you are in Christ Jesus, who became to us wisdom from God and righteousness and sanctification and redemption, so that just as it is written, let him who boasts boast in the Lord. J.B. Lightfoot writes, he spoke in a plain, simple language as became a witness. His reason, verse 5, so that your faith would not rest on the wisdom of men, but on the power of God. He never forgot the truth of God's grace in his life. Let's stay here for just a moment. Let me add a word or so about
the role of humility.

mixed with confidence. Please don't read into this that Paul is lacking in confidence in God's truth, or that his humility was any sign of lack of courage or inability to deliver. Authority is not incompatible with humility. Let me say that again. Authority is not incompatible with humility. They can go together if you're running in the right direction. G.K. Chesterton once penned, you'll have to think now to follow this. He once penned some wise words about what he called the dislocation of humility. What we suffer from today, he wrote, is humility in the wrong place. Modesty has moved from the organ of ambition and settled upon the organ of conviction, where it was never meant to be. A person was meant to be doubtful about himself, but undoubting about the truth. This has been exactly reversed. We're on the road to producing a race of people too mentally modest to believe in the multiplication table. Humble and self-forgetting we must be always, but diffident and apologetic about the gospel, never. Never. My message and my preaching were not in persuasive words of wisdom. What you found in me was a man who didn't call attention to himself. You didn't leave impressed with Paul when you heard him teach in Corinth. What you saw was a living proof of the Spirit's power. In fact, some of it must have been a conundrum. All of this great truth coming from this rather unimpressive individual. Why would it be like that? Why did he do that? Verse 5, so that your faith would not rest on the wisdom of men, but on the power of God. We're back to the cross. The purpose of it all was that when people got a hold of truths delivered by the Apostle Paul, they connected with the Spirit of power and they ran in the right direction. For much of my life, I have loved the statement made by John Allen, one of the saints of the Salvation Army ministry, who at the time of death made this simple statement: I deserve to be damned. I deserve to be in hell, but God interfered. God interfered. That man ran in the right direction. Right way, John Allen. Right way, Paul. Now then, I have three things I close with that I'd like you to write down somewhere. If you have the outline, you could use that. Maybe an open page in your Bible. These are three statements I'd like you to take to your grave. I'd like you to repeat them. I'd like you to teach them to your kids. I'd like you to remind your grandkids of them. I'd like you to model them. More important than what I would like, I would encourage you to realize what God wants. If you want to keep running in the right direction, these three simple things we should never forget will help. Number one, remember the pit. Remember the pit. The prophet puts it this way: remember the pit from which you were dug. Remember it. Oh, it may have been a big city. It may have been a slick city. It may have been Las Vegas or Los Angeles. It may have been Chicago or Boston or Dallas or Oklahoma City or Miami or Atlanta. It may have been a big city, but you're from a pit. Your nature, your drive, your old self, it's a pit. Remember the pit. We are not influential or famous. We have not set a lot of records. We have not found some miracle cure. Nobody in this church has. We have certainly not come from powerhouse backgrounds. Are you kidding? We're all amazed that anybody listens when we talk. I'm surprised anybody reads anything I write. I'm amazed folks stay through a whole sermon. I'm not saying they stay awake, but they stay through the whole sermon. You know why? Because I never forget the pit. When you fail to remember the pit, you'll run in the wrong direction. You can put her down. Because you'll start thinking you're something on a stick. You'll forget you're a catfish. And you'll forget that if the enemy had his way, he'd drag you down just to where he's going. And if that doesn't do it for you, just look at the pit of your life.
How'd you like for a whole display of your past 10 years to be put on a screen? Oh, don't even go any further. That's enough for you to get the message. You know why? Because there's a lot of pit there. There's a lot of mess, a lot of sin, a lot of failure, a lot of depravity, a lot of explosions of temper, perhaps, a lot of wrong decisions. There's a lot of sin in all our lives, a lot of mess. Remember the pit, but by the grace of God and the cross, you're rescued. Remember the pit. Second, refuse the praise. Refuse the praise. Few things are a greater turnoff in life than conceit. An arrogant Christian is bad news for the body of Christ and the world at large. There's no place for that. I don't care how popular you've gotten. Years ago, I was asked to be a part of a television program that was done in a panel, and they invited several of us. One of us a pastor, that's me, another came as a teacher, and another came who was an administrator at a school, happened to be a president of a little school, and the other one was in the media, Christian in a media. We were all a part of the panel of this program, and the man who was putting it all together said to two of us, by the way, would you mind going to the airport and picking up a man who's going to join our panel? He is Dr. So-and-so. And I said, okay, good. I don't know him, but I'll be glad to go. And I said, can you tell me what he looks like? He said, oh, you'll know him. So, we knew him. He got off, had a hat on, had a tight tie, starched shirt, real stern face, like, where's the car? And I walked up, I said, do you happen to be so-and-so? Dr. So-and-so? Yes, Dr. So-and-so. I said, well, I thought maybe you were. You kind of look like the president of the school. And she said, here are my bags. Oh, okay. So Frank picked up that bag, and I picked up this bag. We're walking along with Dr. So-and-so-and-so. He said, tell me, what was your name? And I told him. He said, tell me, what does the president look like? I wanted to say, a jerk! You look like a jerk! You sound like a jerk! He was a jerk. What on earth happened to that man? He forgot the pit. Spend too much time in front of a mirror. Can you believe it? In the middle of the night, somebody from our group ordered beer and pretzels and had them sent to his room. Who would do something like that? Who would ever do something like that? To Dr. Jerk, Dr. whatever. When you fail to refuse the praise, you're running in the wrong direction. Wrong way, Christian. Wrong way, Christian. You look like a jerk. You're a bad advertisement for Christ. Nobody's impressed. You're a turnoff. I tell the guys at the seminary, keep television cameras out of your church. You're not there for the world. You minister to your flock. Cameras will get in your way. Furthermore, you're not that good. People in front of cameras are good in front of cameras. And those of us who are hiding behind the cross look dumb in the eyes of the camera. We're here to deliver the goods and then get out of the way. Could have heard a pin drop when I said that. It was like, ah! You know why? Because we're so enamored of the entertainment world that preaching has become entertaining. And feeding you from the scriptures is a That's what dinosaurs do. Please, remember the pit. Refuse the praise. Here's the third one. Rely on the power. Rely on the power. Rely on the power. I can't tell you how low I was when I woke up this morning. About a number of things. I would love to have been 1,000 miles away. Head was bursting. I don't know why. Wasn't a hangover. I've been with Cynthia the night before, so you can be sure of that. It wasn't a hangover. I don't know, pressure, whatever, disappointment, discouragement.
And you probably think, well, he

Never goes. I go through that a lot. Mondays are terrible days for me. I always think through what I said on Sunday. And I always think, why in the world did anybody stay? Listen to that. Then I turn to the power. Oh, God. Somebody's got to be there for that first and second service in a little while, and I'm your man. So if you want to say things through me, I'd be very grateful. But if you don't, I haven't got anything to say. And he's done it again. Remember the words of Jesus, John 15:5. Apart from me, you can do nothing. Apart from me, you can do nothing. Say that with me. Apart from me, you can do nothing. Change it to I. Here we go. Apart from him, I can do nothing. Nothing. Nothing. Nothing. I will continually run in the wrong direction. I will continually score for the wrong side. I'll continually operate in the flesh, because that's the kind of nature I have, until I shift into his power and I say, Lord, it's your message. It's not mine. It's your book. I didn't write it. It's your truth. I couldn't come up with anything nearly that good. It's your gifts, and I'm in your hands. It's about you, Lord. Please do it. And I'm available. Thank you for changing me. I love this little story. John Hutton used to tell a story, his story with gusto. John Hutton, a man who had been a reprobate and an alcoholic, was captured for Christ, captured by Christ. His workmates used to try to shake him and say, surely a sensible man like you cannot believe in all those miracles the Bible talks about. You cannot, for instance, believe that this Jesus of yours turned water into wine. Come on. Whether he turned water into wine or not, said the man, I don't know. But I know in my own house, I saw him turn liquor into furniture. In my house, I saw a man that almost ruined his marriage get his life turned around. And for 10 years, she had every reason in the world to walk out on me, and she didn't. I saw a father who could have ruined the lives of his children. I saw a preoccupied dad who traveled too much, was too busy. And it dawned on me one day, if I don't get a hold of this, I'm going to be another statistic. Oh, God, I'm yours. You got all the power. I have none of it. Tackle me. I want you to bow your heads, and I want you to close your eyes. I know what time it is, so things are under control. I want you to sit there. The only reason you're running in a wrong direction is either you don't know Jesus, and that's a very real probability,

0: else. It's you I'm talking to. Either you don't know Jesus or you don't care that you're operating in the flesh. You're a Christian and you're a jerk. And you're making a mess of the message in the minds of people who've been watching, wondering how on earth you could call yourself a Christian. Some of them live in your own home. So I suggest you get with it. Trust in the Savior right now. Turn your life over to Him. Get to the foot of the cross as fast as your little feet will carry you and say, Lord Jesus Christ, I am coming to you from the pit. If you don't rescue me, I'm sunk. I'm hell bound. I'm lost. Take me. I'm yours. Take me. I take your Son. Please give me your righteousness. I take it now. Or if you're a carnal Christian, it's a great time for you this afternoon to look through the journal of your life and find the spot when you missed the mark and started going in a wrong direction and turn around. Otherwise, there'll be an incident along the way that's going to tackle you and you'll realize what a mess you've made, not only of your life, but of others. If we confess our sins, believers, if we confess our sins, that is, agree with God about them, He is righteous and just to forgive us our sins and to cleanse us from all unrighteousness. If you need help, and I imagine most of you would, to turn the journey around, there are people who are so carefully trained, have such compassion, such wisdom, better counselors than I ever will be, who are available following every one of our worship services. Or you may simply say, I'm going to take care of this myself. Then you need to write us and say, let me tell you the decision I've made. Sign your name. Give us a number. We'll contact you. We'll help you. We will never shame you. We will help you. We'll be grateful for you. Father, thank you for the cross. Thank you for the cross. Help us to remember the pit from which we've been dug. Enable us to refuse the praise, just deliberately and consistently. Restore us, Lord, as we rely on your power. In Jesus' dear name, I pray. Everybody said, amen.
1: Remember the pit, refuse the praise, rely on the power. Three simple anchors, but they have the potential to redirect an entire life. Chuck Swindoll has walked us through one of Paul's most searching passages, and the invitation is clear: stop running in the wrong direction and get back to the cross. If these 3 days of teaching have stirred something in you, we want to help you go deeper. Reach out to us today at Insight for Living UK, and let us send you the brand new booklet Chuck wrote for this message. It's called The Cross We Proclaim. As Chuck told his story today, perhaps you identified with John Allen. John's life was littered with failures. He was a man headed in the wrong direction at full speed until God interfered. That's the phrase Chuck quoted today, and it may be the most honest description of grace any of us will ever hear. 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
4: If you love me, keep my commands. And I will ask the Father, and he will give you another advocate to help you and be with you forever, the Spirit of Truth. The world cannot accept him because it neither sees him nor knows him. But you know him, for he lives with you and will be in you. I will not leave you as orphans. I will come to you. Before long, the world will not see me anymore, but you will see me. Because I live, you also will live. On that day, you will realize that I am in my Father, and you are in me, and I am in you. Whoever has my commands and keeps them is the one who loves me. The one who loves me will be loved by my Father, and I too will love them and show myself to them. Then Judas, not Judas Iscariot, said, "But Lord, why do you intend to show yourself to us and not to the world?" Jesus replied, "Anyone who loves me will obey my teaching. My Father will love them, and we will come to them and make our home with them. Anyone who does not love me will not obey my teaching. These words you hear are not my own. They belong to the Father who sent me. All this I have spoken while still with you. But the Advocate, the Holy Spirit, whom the Father will send in my name, will teach you all things and will remind you of everything I have said to you. Peace I leave with you. My peace I give to you. I do not give to you as the world gives. Do not let your hearts be troubled, and do not be afraid."
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7: Good morning, I'm Anna Rees Green. It appears the major parties won't challenge Nigel Farage's attempt to return as an MP in the Clacton by-election. The Reform UK leader resigned his Essex seat yesterday.

0: today, claiming parliamentary probes into undeclared donations are being used as a political tool. Labour, the Greens and the Conservatives have confirmed they won't put candidates forward. Reform's deputy leader Richard Tice says that they're running scared.
1: These other parties, they've been hounding us. They've been saying that Nigel is guilty and that this may lead to a by-election. Nigel's had enough of it and has said, bring it on. He's bringing it on. And all of a sudden, they're now running for the hills. You can't see them for dust.
0: Now, the NATO chief has called US airstrikes on Iran overnight absolutely necessary after tankers were targeted in the Strait of Hormuz.
2: When you have a ceasefire and Iran is basically violating the ceasefire, we see what happened yesterday with ships being attacked, I think it is totally crucial that the US forcefully reacts.
0: The American military hit 80 sites, prompting Iran to threaten what it calls a crushing response. Missile alert sirens have sounded in Bahrain and Kuwait. Now, it's proposed that affordable homes for health service staff could be built on NHS land in England. Cam Hall has the details.
3: Ministers hope offering discounted rents to nurses, porters and other workers will help with recruitment in areas where houses are expensive. Some will be let at market rate, with developers leasing unused land from NHS trusts. It'll run as a pilot first. Meanwhile, NHS building projects will be approved by the Department of Health, not the Treasury. A 10-year plan also includes £200 million for GP practice upgrades, among other investments.
0: And the European Union has been accused of ignoring alleged persecution of the Armenian Apostolic Church. The claim's been made by opposition figure Samvel Karapetyan, a businessman and Russian national who was detained before being placed under house arrest. Since Nikol Pashinyan became Armenia's prime minister in 2018, his government has clashed with the Apostolic Church. Finally, England captain Harry Kane makes the rest of the squad feel confident, according to defender and Christian Mark Gaye. The skipper is a pastor's son. He currently has 6 goals to his name at the World Cup and has converted 2 crucial penalties. Speaking on England's Lion's Den programme, Gaye says he never feels like he's going to miss.
4: Someone who's always calm, someone who's always relaxed. His quality speaks for itself, to be honest. He's always keeping everyone else calm as well, which is, you know, in those moments are really tense. So when you have someone like Harry, it just makes things easier, to be honest.
0: After Monday's win over Mexico, Gaye dropped to his knees in prayer.
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0: Now, it's a notably warm start for many across the UK this Wednesday, particularly in England, where a heatwave persists. London will feel the heat, soaring to around 34 degrees Celsius later on, with potential thunderstorms arriving this evening. Wales is also basking in hot sunshine, reaching 31 Celsius. Up in Scotland, it is a cooler picture with some patchy rain, especially in the northwest. Temperatures are between 11 and 22 degrees Celsius. Northern Ireland is mostly dry with brighter spells, reaching a pleasant 24 this afternoon. And that's your latest from the Premier News team. For more from a Christian perspective, head to premierchristian.news.
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8: Well, here it is, 7:05 Wednesday morning, and I'm in for Esther Hyam today. Good morning to you. And after all the big news stories of the past 24 hours, we are not short of issues to talk about today. Now, after 7:30, we're going to take a look at what cryptocurrency is and whether Christians can help to redeem it. And following our 8 o'clock news bulletin, we dig into that resignation yesterday of Nigel Farage as the Reform MP for Clacton so that he can contest the seat afresh. We'll have a guest who can help us to get our heads around all that went on there. And then at 8:30, but turn our attention to the issue of marriage, asking what is the biblical, but more specifically, the New Testament definition of marriage in the Christian era. So, plenty for us to get our teeth into, but first, it's time for our devotion. So if you've got a prayer need, get in touch sharpish, won't you? Just let me know what your prayer need is. And if I can, I'll squeeze it in when I'm reading out the prayer needs on air, then we'll pray for you. You can text 66777 with Premier the first word, or you can email studio@premier.org.uk. 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But first, Jonathan Edwards is here with this morning's Be Still and Know.

On us, Lord, have mercy on us, for we have endured no end of contempt. We have endured no end of ridicule from the arrogant, of contempt from the proud. To be treated with contempt is a horrible experience. To be written off as worthless is agonizing. The Bible tells us about many people who knew just how painful it is to suffer in this way. Nehemiah certainly had the experience when he worked to rebuild the walls of Jerusalem. Many scholars think that this might be the background to this particular psalm. Nehemiah was convinced that God himself had commissioned him to undertake the rebuilding of the city, but that cut no ice with Sanballat and Tobiah, who did everything they could think of to ridicule his efforts. If you've ever been treated with contempt, you will know what a depressing and discouraging experience it is. Very easily it can dominate all of our thinking and make life a complete misery. It can happen to any one of us, and so it's good to see what the psalmist did. And that was to turn his attention to the Lord. The psalm begins with these words, "I lift my eyes to you, O God, to you who sits enthroned in heaven." The psalmist chose to focus his attention on the Lord, and we all need to do the same. He alone, the God of mercy, can set us free from our destructive reactions to life and enable us to face our critics with grace and love. So let me ask you this. How have you responded to those who treated you badly? And now let's pray together. Loving Father, we realize that we need your loving care every moment of our lives. Please grant us your strength, grace, and wisdom today. Amen.

0: God bless you.
1: Well, time for us to pray. And by the way, as I said just now, it's just a matter of you getting in touch and telling me how we can pray for you this morning if you'd like your prayer included. 66777, Premier the first word, or you can email studio@premier.org.uk. Thank you for the prayer requests that have come in so far. Okay, I've got a message in here that's come from somebody who says, look, please could you lift up prayers for support with mental health and change at this time? I'm struggling with grief and supporting others. You're carrying a heavy load, aren't you? Lord, for the person who sent this in, we pray that your love will surround them, that they will know what it is to actually be held in your arms in a way that really makes a difference. Lord, helping others is enough on its own, but coping with your own grief, well, that's just dreadful as well. Lord, we just pray that your strength, your love, and your patience will just fill this person in order that they can be not only sustain themselves, but a blessing to others at a very difficult time in their life. And may they reach out to get the help and support of others that they need, if that's the right thing for them to do. Lord, just be there with them and for them, we ask in Jesus' name. Amen. Somebody else has been in touch. It's from Kerry, who says, please pray for me. I've had to stand up and speak out at work over the past few days. I was ignored after sharing my fears of staff being at risk. Just an hour later, I was assaulted, and I managed to get a pregnant worker to safety, so took more blows. I have a job interview on Monday and am desperate to leave. I really need prayer for this. If this was a different kind of show, Kerry, I think there's issues in there that would probably be well to explored. And if we had the right advice to give you some. But this isn't that moment, so I'm just going to pray for you. Lord, thank you that Kerry is prepared to stand up and be bold when she feels it's the moment to do so. And we pray that you will sustain her, help her. We pray that you'll give her wisdom, what not to say, what to say. And we pray, Lord, that when Kerry, who desperately wants to leave this particular environment, has a job interview on Monday, goes for that interview, we pray that she will do herself proud in that she's just quietly confident in you and is able just to give of her best and just be who she is. And we pray that will be enough for future employers just to see the qualities which clearly she has. We commend her to your love and care. Lord, we ask you to hear our prayer in Jesus' name. Now, we're going to pray for each other right here and now. So, Lord, we come to you. It's Wednesday morning, middle of the week, plenty to do and plenty of challenges ahead for all of us today. And we pray that with your Holy Spirit filling us, we will be equipped to be those people you want us and need us to be. Lord, in a dark world, every single little light that shines bright makes a difference. And we pray, Lord, that that's what we will be, the Premier family across our nation, shining bright for you. And we pray that we do that in the power of your Spirit, not for any personal recognition, but for the glory of Jesus, in whom we trust and in whose name we pray. Hear our prayer, we ask, in Jesus' name. Amen. Well, you're listening to Inspirational Breakfast. Michael Fanstone in for Esther Hyam today. Coming up in a moment, it's going to be time for our Psalm of the Day. So stay tuned for that. It's coming up with Aileen after this.

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1: My name is Aileen Turnbull and I live in Washington in Tyne and Wear. So many of the Psalms bring me joy and hope. However, today I thought I'd focus on Psalm 32. Therefore, let all the faithful pray to you while you may be found. Surely the rising of the mighty waters will not reach them. You are my hiding place. You will protect me from trouble and surround me with songs of deliverance. This psalm reminds me that forgiveness of our sins, whether great or small, can only be found in God. Holding on to our sins can stifle us and really drag us down. However, in confessing our transgressions to the Lord, we're forgiven and released from the guilt that sin brings with it. Everybody faces situations which can make them scared, anxious, worried, agitated. What comfort and peace we can feel knowing that we can seek refuge in the shadow of His wing, where He will bless and protect us and guide us on the path we should take in our lives, because He wants only the best for us.
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3: Well, good morning to you. Thank you for joining us for Inspirational Breakfast. By the way, we heard the Psalm of the Day just now. 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All you have to do is submit something, just like you heard, an equivalent to that. 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You open up Premier's WhatsApp, 0303 040 1000. Then you press record. Then you introduce yourself. I'm Carol from Dundee, whatever, okay? And then you read your verses, and then you say why they are so important to you, and then you press send, and then you keep listening to Premier Christian Radio, and I think you can expect to hear yourself before very long. 7:21.
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3: News headlines. It appears the major parties won't challenge Nigel Farage's attempt to return as an MP in the Clacton by-election. The Reform UK leader resigned his Essex seat yesterday, claiming parliamentary probes into undeclared donations are being used as a political tool. He will stand again in that by-election. Now, the NATO chief has called US airstrikes on Iran overnight absolutely necessary after tankers were targeted in the Strait of Hormuz. The American military hit 80 sites, prompting Iran to threaten what it calls a crushing response. And England centre-back and pastor's son Mark Gay has praised Captain Harry Kane for his calm leadership. Gay has been best known to write Bible verses on his football boots and has worn a vest saying, "I love Jesus," under his jersey. He told England's Lion's Den podcast that he feels Kane is never going to miss. And that's your latest Premier News. Let's move on to the front pages of the papers. And all but one, and that's the Daily Mail, which has a strong message of its own to communicate. They're all on the decision announced yesterday, lunchtime, by Nigel Farage to resign his Clacton seat and then stand again in the forthcoming by-election. The one that stands alone is the Daily Mail, which just says vindicated, and it's the story of the Mail itself being exonerated after being accused of illegal information gathering by the likes of Prince Harry, Baroness Lawrence and Elton John. But what about the other papers? Well, The Guardian goes with Farage's $5 million gift reported over money laundering concerns. The Mirror, desperate, with a picture of Nigel Farage. The Eye, long one this, Farage quits and gambles his future on new by-election amid an investigation into £5 million crypto gift. The Express, let the people be the judges of my actions. That's a sort of quote from Nigel Farage. Telegraph, Farage gamble turns to farce. Times, Labour and Tories won't fight Farage's, quote, fake contest, close quotes. And the Metro, Farage's big by-election gamble. So there you've got it, the stories that are on the front pages of this morning's papers. Let's move on now, shall we, without delay, to our news review. And we're joined this morning by Mary Garney, who's a commercial

0: Special lawyer. Mary, good morning to you. Welcome to Premier Christian Radio again. We've got to start, haven't we? Haven't we just got to start with the Nigel Farage story?
1: Yeah, I mean, all the papers are reporting on it. It's quite interesting. For me, I found this quite dramatic. I looked at the way the story developed. First of all, there were talks about the investigation into the parliamentary standards investigating the donations that Nigel Farage had received and had not declared, one from a crypto billionaire and the other from a convicted felon. And the question was, well, how is this going to play out? What are the investigations going to reveal? How British is British politics if Reform UK is collecting money from people who are, number one, not British, and then number two, convicted felons. So what really is Reform UK trying to reform if their main person is saddled with all these investigations? And then Farage, I think 2 days ago, said, well, tomorrow, speaking of yesterday, at 2 p.m., I will give a press statement on the future, on my future in British, in public life. And, you know, there was just a lot of anticipation of what exactly could he be saying. He built up this expectation in the public, like he was going to say something that was going to be of consequence about his future. And then he gives this very anticlimactic press statement saying he's going to stand down as MP for Clacton, but he's going to run again in the next by-elections. He's going to trigger by-elections and then run in the by-elections. I think his calculation was that the response to that would be, or him winning again, he probably presumed he would win again. And he presumed that that would be an absolute statement to the public and to the political establishment. But that has fallen flat on his face because, number one, that's a very weird way to respond to allegations. If those allegations are to be investigated, then they should be investigated. And then number two, that will cost the taxpayer $200,000 for by-elections. Very weirdly, the Reform UK has said, well, we will pay for those by-elections, but then you can't be seen to be paying for your own contest because that would also suggest some interference in the fairness of the contest. And one of the things that has stood out to me with this story is a Bible passage that can sound very weighty. So I'm going to tell you the Message translation, which is a bit softer, but also I think quite apposite in this matter. It's Proverbs 11:1, and it says, God hates cheating in the marketplace. He loves it when business is above board. I think that this whole situation has been a lot of it, very cyclical and not in Farage's calculated, or what he calculated would be his best interest. I think this might be a situation where he eventually shoots himself in the foot.
0: We shall wait and see, shan't we, Mary? Thank you.
1: Yeah.
0: And the other story, which of course was on the front page of the Daily Mail for obvious reasons, is about Prince Harry and others who lost their case.
1: Yes, and I think it's very important to underscore the fact that this wasn't just Prince Harry's case. There were seven other high-profile individuals who brought this case to the High Court about illegal information gathering. They were alleging illegal information gathering. It was a £50 million lawsuit, and they lost the case yesterday. The judgment was delivered by the High Court. I'm finding that it is quite I think a temptation for people to pile on to say, well, that's what you get for challenging the press, or that's what you get for going against your family, or, well, the whole tide has turned against you now, Harry. But I think it's important for us to remember that if the suits didn't have merit to go forward, the way the British legal system works, it wouldn't have been accepted by the courts for litigation in the first place. So it wouldn't have gone forward. The Prince has issued a statement calling it a complete and obvious whitewash. I can't comment on his statement because the judgment was as long as, I'm not going to be commenting on the judgment of the High Court when it was 400 and something odd pages, I would imagine well considered. And I should note, or we all should note, that that could be, for whatever reason, I'm not sure, but it might be, he might have a chance of appeal. But I think this news item is relevant because Harry has been in the news quite a bit this week, Prince Harry, that is, because of the Invictus Games in Birmingham. He's here for, he's in the UK, having conversations about that. There has been a family row over accommodation and security because he couldn't bring his family, which he'd wanted to do this time. And I think in the midst of all of this, the spotlight actually could also be on the king, because the issues about which Harry thinks he was subjected to illegal information gathering, some of them might have happened when he was a minor. I'm not entirely certain about that. But a lot, all of them, I think, happened when he was a working member of the royal family. And so the question is, could or should the prince have, sorry, the king have intervened in some of the way the press treated Harry, if Harry feels that that was illegal information gathering? And again, now we think about the issue of his accommodation and all the other reasons for which he's in the news, and we hear that Ravik hasn't carried out another security assessment for Prince Harry since 2019. So while we're thinking about all the fallout of the decision against Prince Harry's allegations against the Mail from yesterday, I think my mind is also back on the family, and I'm thinking, the Bible does say it's good and pleasant for brethren to dwell together in unity. And we must resist the urge to pile on now that, well, it seems like quite a number of things have been against him.
0: Yeah. Mary, we're going to have to leave it there because we are right out of time. But thank you so much for taking us through those and for the biblical content there as well. Mary Garney is a commercial lawyer. 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And coming up the other side of the news update, we're going to be talking about, cryptocurrency and bitcoins and things like that. But hold on, if you don't understand it, I'm in trouble too, because I'm not very au fait with this. So I think we're going to learn some stuff together. News update next.
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3: 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It's moments like this. You hear from God.
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sites, prompting Iran to threaten what it calls a crushing response. And England's centre-back and Pastor's son Mark Gay has praised Captain Harry Kane for his calm leadership. Gay's been known to write Bible verses on his football boots and has worn a vest saying, "I love Jesus." He told England's Lion's Den podcast that Kane is never going to miss. That's your latest Premier News.

0: 24 minutes before 8 o'clock, Premier Christian Radio Inspirational Breakfast, and I'm Michael Vanstone, in today for Esther Higham. Now, if I came to your church and offered to donate in crypto, what would you or anybody else say? Now, the global crypto market is now worth several trillion dollars. That's a lot of money. Last week, it emerged that US President Donald Trump had earned more than $1.4 billion from crypto-related business interests. And here in the UK, of course, cryptocurrency has been thrust into the political spotlight after Nigel Farage resigned yesterday as an MP following an investigation over an undeclared £5 million gift from a crypto billionaire. Nigel Farage denies any wrongdoing, but more on that just after 8 o'clock. So what exactly is cryptocurrency? And can it be, could it be, and maybe should it be used in and by our churches? Well, here's our producer, Jamie Pratt, with a Crypto 101.
1: If you're anything like me, you might hear the word crypto and think, you've lost me already. So let me try and explain the basics. Imagine you've got a £20 note in your wallet. You can hand it to a friend, buy your shopping, or put it in the collection at church. You don't need to ring the bank every time you use it. Crypto is trying to be a bit like that, but online. Instead of a physical note, it's digital money. You can't hold it in your hand, but you can own it, spend it, or send it to someone else over the internet. Now, you might be thinking,

0: 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Not quite. When you use online banking, you're still using ordinary pounds. The bank keeps the official record of your money, and it's the bank that moves it when you make a payment. Crypto is different. There isn't a bank keeping that record. Instead, thousands of computers around the world all agree who owns what. Think of it like this. Imagine everyone in your village has exactly the same notebook. Every time someone spends money, everyone's notebook updates. If one person tries to cheat, everyone else spots it immediately because their notebook doesn't match. We call this list of notebooks the blockchain. Thousands of computers all keeping the same record, checking one another, without a bank sitting in the middle. People buy crypto for all sorts of reasons. Some hope it will become more valuable over time. Some use it to move money around the world. Others are simply fascinated by the technology. But here's the important bit. Crypto is risky. Like almost anything people buy, its price is driven by supply and demand. If lots of people want to buy it, and there aren't many available, the price goes up. But if people lose confidence, start selling, or simply decide they don't want it anymore, the price can fall. Sometimes very quickly. That's one reason crypto makes headlines so often. It can gain or lose thousands of pounds in value in a matter of days. And because crypto isn't regulated in quite the same way as a normal bank account, it's also attracted plenty of scams. So if someone promises guaranteed profits, it's probably too good to be true. Which brings us to the faith question. Could you see yourself tithing in Bitcoin? Or could it be another thing we put our trust in instead of God?
1: Oh, some great questions there. So could crypto transform church giving, or is it just too risky? Cryptocurrency, as you heard, is not inherently unsafe, but yes, I'm told that it does carry more significant risks compared to traditional finance. So the technology underpinning it, blockchain, is secure, but the space is highly volatile, largely unregulated, and associations with it maybe make it a step too far for churches. Well, joining me now is blockchain engineer Charlie Benson. Charlie specializes in how banks can reduce and track fraudulent behavior using blockchain technology. I'm also joined by author, speaker, and founder of Faith and Bitcoin, Miles Dillon. Guys, you're very welcome as you join us here on Premier Christian Radio. Charlie, let's start with you, if I may. I've never met a blockchain engineer before. I presume you're not somebody who goes around with a spanner in your hand. But in layman's terms, what does your work look like day to day? Just give us some kind of understanding of it. Good morning.
2: Good morning. Thank you for having me. It's always a tricky one to explain at a party and keep other guests enthused, but in short, I am writing and working with the code that that programs how these blockchains work, how, for example, Bitcoin can be moved around, and how banks can use it to track data. Probably doesn't clear much up, but there you go.
1: It was an attempt. How does your Christian faith affect the way you do your work then? Because that doesn't sound anything other than secular.
2: Great question. I actually find that God has really significantly put me in this job. It's a pretty... The industry is full of fraud and scams and shams and, you know, miscommunications, and to bring an air of clarity and truth to it is quite an important thing, sort of a financial justice side to it.
1: And Miles, I'd love to bring you in on this. How do faith and Bitcoin interact, or don't they? What would be your response to that? Good morning to you.
3: Morning. Thanks for having me.

0: like to participate in a monetary system, which is a tool for moving our value around the world between people who produce something and people who provide some services, and then you may give some of that to your church. Would you like to participate in a system which is fundamentally immoral, or would you like to participate in a system which is fundamentally moral in every aspect? Now, it's not possible for any monetary system to be ruled out and used by people who are using it for immoral practices. So you can't stop terrorists from driving cars or drinking water. People will always do bad stuff with the tools that we give them, just like people do bad stuff on the internet. But I would argue that the dollar and the pound and government currencies are fundamentally immoral for Christians to use because of the way it silently steals some of the purchasing power from the population. And it mostly steals the purchasing power from the poor, the ones who don't have access to assets which go up with inflation.
1: So, Desket, it's clear you're saying that Bitcoin and cryptocurrency is actually the most moral way of dealing financially with people.
0: Yes, absolutely. I mean, I would separate Bitcoin from the other cryptocurrencies, the other tens of thousands that are out there, because Bitcoin is the only one that doesn't have a CEO, doesn't have a marketing team, doesn't have a founder who can create the tokens like Donald Trump does and then sells them whenever he feels like it. Bitcoin is completely decentralized. It's kind of like gold. You know, you can't just create gold from nothing. You have to do a lot of hard work to dig it out of the ground. Unlike the government currencies that we use, the pound and the euro and the dollar, which I would feel like, you know, me and you are not allowed to just print money. If we print money and we create counterfeit money, it's called counterfeiting and we would go to jail. But there's only one organization that can do that. And I would find that fundamentally immoral, that the government at their will can print millions and millions and millions of pounds and dollars for doing no work whatsoever. And I find that fundamentally unfair and immoral.
1: So, Charlie, I've got to ask you, do you share that scepticism about the normal mainstream currencies that Miles has, or are you in a different place?
2: Miles brings up an interesting point, but I suppose I personally feel slightly less strongly about the institution being... I think we've gone through sort of 17 years of Bitcoin existing and cryptocurrency in various forms being around, and the decentralized aspect of it, other than Bitcoin, as Miles was saying, has caused a lot of problem and a lot of unregulation, which has basically robbed a lot of people of their money or scammed people out of their money. And I think one thing that the institution does bring is that sort of accountability, stability. However, Miles is right. Bitcoin is an incredible technology, very much can be compared to gold. And I can think of reasons why one might want to tithe in Bitcoin, but I don't know if I can justify it as much in the Western church.
1: So can I stick with you for a moment, Charlie? Donald Trump has become one of the most high-profile supporters of crypto. Do you think that gives it more legitimacy because he's, after all, the president of the USA? Or... if I dare ask the question, does that somehow add to the murkiness?
2: I don't think that his behavior has helped add to legitimacy of crypto. I mean, as Miles was saying, there are differences in cryptocurrency. There is Bitcoin, and then there's pretty much everything else where you can just mint a token named after you. It's basically fairy dust. It's not backed by any kind of utility. It's basically not redeemable for anything apart from to sell it to someone that you think might want to sell it for more. And so because it's a net zero sum game, Donald Trump has taken basically $1 billion from his fans. And it's an exploit. And I think it's awful. So I don't think he's helped the legitimization of crypto at all.
1: Cryptocurrency, Miles, we want to focus on this. I mean, I know you said something that many would regard as pretty outrageous about traditional currencies, but that might be a discussion for another day. I want to focus on the cryptocurrency thing here, that it's built on secure blockchain technology, but the market is volatile, and that's been linked with scams and criminal activity. That surely should make Christians very wary about getting involved in this, because while they may

0: maybe some benefits, there are some huge risks. Isn't that dodgy for a Christian who wants to be responsible with what they've got from God?
1: Totally. I totally agree with you. But I think you're mixing three things together there: scams and illegal activity. Like I said earlier, just because water is drunk by terrorists doesn't mean that we shouldn't drink water anymore. And whatever asset is being used, whatever new technology comes out, bad people will always get involved with it. I think that it's harder, and Charlie will probably tell you now, that it's actually not really true that it's easy to use cryptocurrencies for illicit activity. I think the easiest way to create and engage in illicit activity and money laundering is to use the US dollar. 99% of all illicit activity and money laundering is conducted in the US dollar. And if you really want to get caught for your drug trafficking or all other sort of illicit activity you're getting involved in, you should use a cryptocurrency to do that, because there'll be people like Charlie and people who he works with who will be tracking you online on the blockchain. Whereas if you do it in the US dollar, there's no trail if you use cash.
0: Mm. And Charlie, back to you. Crypto firms operating in the UK, I was fascinated to find out about this. They're going to be forced to prove they can weather market shocks and hold capital against riskier assets because of new rules announced by the FCA, the Financial Conduct Authority, which leads me to ask whether crypto is too similar to gambling at the moment, given its volatility.
2: Yeah, I mean, I think most people, the mainstream, when they got involved with crypto, the reason is with hopes that it would go higher, and because their mate or their friend or their family have gone and invested in it earlier and had convinced them. And so it was a gamble. And as Christians, I think the Bible talks about how we should be wise in our investments. And, if you're buying Bitcoin without asking the question, what is it? And also, why am I buying it? From a sort of maybe even a heart posture reason, I think that you're already not doing the reasonable due diligence. But I suppose, in recent times, it can be considered gambling. But it doesn't mean that blockchain is inherently comparable to the casino. It's just the way that the markets have valued.
0: But there are lots of Christians who hold shares in different companies.
2: Yeah.
0: I've heard that being alluded to gambling, because you don't know what is going to happen, whether the company is going to increase in value or decline. Is there a genuine comparison here?
2: I think Bitcoin is more similar to a commodity than a security, so like a share. But pretty much all of the other cryptocurrencies are much more similar to a share. Like Miles was saying, there's someone in charge usually, there's more centralization, it's issued with different rules. Whereas Bitcoin is more of a scarce commodity that basically cannot be minted and moved around on behalf of you. Investing in, poor choice of investment in different companies could be considered gambling.
0: Mm. If you just joined us here on Premier Christian Radio, we're talking about cryptocurrency and whether it has a place in the church. The global crypto market is now worth trillions of dollars, but with concerns around volatility, regulation, and its links to crime, should Christians and churches embrace it, or should they steer well clear? Well, with me on this discussion, blockchain engineer Charlie Benson and Miles Dillon, founder of Faith and Bitcoin. I've actually had some comments come through from our listeners. Miles, if you've got something to say at the end of one or other of these, Ronald says crypto needs to be regulated on the same basis as other currency before being used as day-to-day tender. We should recognize the agenda by the global super rich, who hold huge amounts of crypto, to replace the current regulated financial system with an unregulated crypto system they control. Crypto ultimately is just a currency like anything else. However, for it to be used day to day, it needs to operate on the same basis as other currency. Does that make sense to you? Would you agree with Ronald, Miles?
1: No, I totally disagree. I don't think that we should be forced to use any currency or a currency to be regulated by anyone. I think if we look back in the Bible, the currency that was used then was shekels and silver coins and gold coins. That was not regulated by anybody. It wasn't chosen by anyone. That was the people.

0: deciding that these gold coins and these silver coins are scarce assets and we want to trade with them. It was actually a monetary technology which moved on from a barter system. All that we've got now is we've got government instituted currencies, and Bitcoin is actually something which has moved further forwards and is a new monetary technology. And we don't need it to be regulated, really. All we need to happen is everybody to decide that Bitcoin is a better monetary technology than the technology of money that we're using right now. And time will tell only, and it will become a system that if we believe, I don't know if Charlie believes, if I believe that Bitcoin is a better money than government currencies, it will become the chosen currency that people will use in the future. And it won't need any regulation because it will work on trust between different people.
1: Can I just pick you up on something? You said in biblical times it was gold and silver, blah, blah, blah. Jesus said, look at that coin that you've got in your hand. Whose image is on it? And they said Caesar's. So in the Roman era, in the New Testament era, there was coins like ours now, weren't there?
0: Yes, but they were forced on the Jewish people by the Roman government. And I don't think that the Jews were very happy about being forced to use this currency. They had to pay their taxes in it. And I don't think Jesus was giving a

0: tax lecture at that time. I think he was saying something quite controversial. What I would prefer is if we, Christians, were using a global settlement system between ourselves and we were able to choose what we paid our taxes in and what we traded with each other. I actually don't know whether Jesus was, you know, that happy with the system that he was being instituted under, partly because the Romans cheated. The Romans cheated everybody in the coins. They would take the coins, hand them out to everyone, they'd be pure gold. Then a few years later, all the coins would come back in, they'd be melted down, mixed with a bit of copper, and then sent back out. And everybody would know that their gold coins had actually been devalued a little bit. And I don't think the Jews were very happy about that because they were conducting trade in it. And then, you know, it robs everybody of the actual value of the coins that they're using. And it's not that dissimilar to what our governments are doing today, except they don't melt the coins, they just add more into the system.
1: Let's go to another couple of comments. Alison says, no, I don't like cryptocurrency. Donations should be in cash or online through a bank card. Needs to be in real money. Judith says, no, churches need real money to be stewards of, not digital money to be caught up in trading and dealing. Okay, so let's move on from there. And thank you for your comments, by the way. Charlie, we're also hearing more about young people being susceptible to finfluencers, which I presume is financial influencers. Am I right?
2: I'm sure you're right, yes.
1: Okay, you haven't heard it either. The financial watchdog said 9 in 10 young followers say they've been encouraged to change their financial behaviour by an influencer. How do you

0: decent investors or honest investors, they can sell a course and make more money that way and you know, mislead their followers. I think ultimately it comes down to asking the question, why would I buy something? And sorry, what am I buying and why should I be buying it from a heart posture, a Christian perspective? I think it's very important that if you're going to get into investments, you should know what you're going to invest in and should do your research. I think it's a great thing to know about economics and finance. And so, yeah.
1: Miles, finally, and it has to be very brief.
0: Sure.
1: So if somebody walks into church, offers to donate in Bitcoin, should churches be willing to accept that gift, or would they be right to say, well, it's very kind of you, thank you, but no thank you?
2: No, I mean, Faith in Bitcoin, the website that we operate with a bunch of friends of mine, there are lots and lots of churches that are understanding that Bitcoin is the most moral form of money and are accepting and holding and buying Bitcoin. As more and more people realize this, more and more churches will get on board with this new technology.
1: We shall see. Thank you very much, gentlemen. Great to have you with us. Blockchain engineer Charlie Benson and Miles Dillon, founder of Faith and Bitcoin. Coming up after 8 o'clock, we'll be getting some wise words on the subject to Nigel Farage's surprise announcement yesterday of his resignation as MP for Clacton. But then his declaration he's going to stand again in the by-election. And after 8:30, we'll be talking about what true marriage, biblical marriage, really is. That's all because of a TV show. 8 o'clock news next.
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1: Good morning, I'm Anna Rees Green. Labour and the Conservatives have announced they won't stand candidates in the Clacton by-election after it was triggered by Nigel Farage, the Reform UK leader who's facing a new parliamentary investigation over undeclared donations, has confirmed he'll fight to take back his seat in Essex. Tory leader Kemi Badenoch has called it a fake election, while Labour says it's a circus. Here's what people in Clacton think.
2: He can do no wrong. You tell me this lot that's in now haven't got any dodgy dealings.
3: They're all the same to me. They promise everything and give you nothing.
4: I do care, but I'm not sure if he's totally honest, to be fair. I don't know if it's all true.
1: The head of NATO has described US attacks on Iran overnight as absolutely necessary. American officials say they launched over 80 strikes as punishment for Iran attacking ships in the Strait of Hormuz. Iran has retaliated by targeting sites in Bahrain and Kuwait. Sky's Middle East correspondent Adam Parsons is in Jerusalem. He says the choice of target is significant.
5: In a sense, what you have then is pretty much almost tit for tat. Around 80 American attacks, around 80 Iranian attacks. Although once again notable that Iran is attacking Bahrain and Kuwait, trying to sow chaos across the Gulf region.
1: And the Archbishops of Canterbury and York have threatened to cancel a General Synod fringe event exploring sexuality, Christian testimony and the proposed conversion therapy ban. They later allowed the private meeting to go ahead, but blocked its accompanying public display, saying it would conflict with the Church of England's support for a ban on conversion practices. The Christian Legal Centre says the move shows growing pressure on traditional Christian views. And the European Union has been accused of ignoring alleged persecution of the Armenian Apostolic Church. The claims made by opposition figure Samvel Karapetyan, a businessman and Russian national who was detained before being placed under house arrest since Nikol Pashinyan became Armenia's prime minister in 2018. His government has clashed with the Apostolic Church. Finally, England's centre-back and pastor's son Mark Gay has praised Captain Harry Kane for his calm leadership. Gay's been known to write Bible verses on his football boots. He told England's Lion Den podcast that he feels that Kane is never going to miss.
0: The weather, brought to you in partnership with InTouch Ministries, leading people around the world into a growing relationship with Jesus Christ.
1: Now a very warm morning across the UK, with glorious sunshine already boosting temperatures. England and Wales are the hotspots, with London at 27 degrees Celsius, surpassing 30 later. Eastern Wales will also reach 31 degrees. In Northern Ireland, Belfast is waking to 15 degrees and a mix of sun and cloud, feeling pleasant. Scotland's a touch cooler, with Edinburgh at 16. Patchy drizzle is persisting in the far northwest. Otherwise, it's looking largely dry and bright for your Wednesday. And that's your latest from the Premier News team. For more from a Christian perspective, head to premierchristian.news.
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8: Well, good morning and welcome to Wednesday's Inspirational Breakfast. Yeah, I'm in today for Esther Hyam, tomorrow as well, actually. Coming up shortly, we'll probe Nigel Farage's decision yesterday to both resign as an MP and then stand again in the same constituency in a bid to get re-elected. And after 8:30, and maybe at least partly because of the Bible, polygamy is being talked about as an alternative to the monogamous marriage. Which one is God's will in 2026? I'm pretty sure I know the answer to that, and I think you do too. But we're going to discuss it anyway. That's after 8:30 this morning, all here on Inspirational Breakfast on Premier Christian Radio. And a very good morning to you.
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0: That's Josh Turner. Wish I could sing that low. It was quite moving, really, wasn't it? Anyway, another by-election is on the cards, this time for Nigel Farage. The Reform UK party leader announced yesterday that he'll re-stand for his seat in Clacton after a parliamentary investigation into him receiving undeclared benefits from a convicted criminal. Now, the Sunday Times revealed in the run-up to being elected as an MP, Nigel Farage accepted staff and accommodation near Buckingham Palace from longtime ally George Cotterill. Cotterill has been convicted of crypto fraud in the US. Looks like the other major parties also won't stand against Farage in Clacton, which he won in 2024 with a majority of over 8,000 votes. Well, joining us now is Dan Barker, Vice President of the Reform Christian Fellowship and a party board member. Good to have you with us, Dan. Thanks for joining us. What's Nigel Farage trying to achieve here? Because surely if he wins the by-election, he's still going to face the same investigations that he's facing now. Good morning.
1: Good morning, and thanks for having me on, Michael. Well, yes, that is true. However, I think what he's trying to say here is pointing out that he's under, there's a witch hunt against him by the establishment, the other political parties, and the mainstream media. And he's basically saying enough is enough. This is what's going to happen anyway, inevitably, if they find against him. So I'll take control of the narrative. I will call a by-election, and we will let the people of Clacton decide, because ultimately that would be the outcome. If the Parliamentary Standards investigation finds against him, he's suspended for 10 days. There's a recall petition and a by-election called. It'll be put to a vote with the people of Clacton. So what he's basically saying is, I'm going to shortcut this and let's see what they've got to say. Let's see what the people have got to say versus the establishment.
0: So do you think, Dan, that he's behaved in a fair and reasonable way when it comes to accepting gifts?
1: Well, he claims that he's done nothing wrong and that he took advice on this, and that this was before he was back in active politics, before he was standing to be a candidate, this was given to him. Although I think most people would agree it's a large sum of money to most people. You know, however, from someone like a billionaire like Chris Harborne, I don't think £5 million is actually that big a deal for him. Given how much money he's got or how much your average billionaire has. But he said it was given to him with no strings attached, a gift,

0: rest of his life. And I have seen firsthand, it's not just one guy in the car with him. It's a team of people in multiple locations because he travels around a lot. So they have to send people in advance. He has to have several people with him. So I think it's quite reasonable to expect that that money would be used on security, and it wouldn't last that long, to be honest.
1: So I ask you the question, and I ask you as the vice president of the Reformed Christian Fellowship, so as a believer in Jesus and a believer in what is true, just, fair, and honourable, do you think he behaved, do you think, not what he said, but do you think he behaved in a fair and reasonable way when it came to these gifts that he was offered?
0: In terms of the £5 million gift from Chris Harbour?
1: And the other one.
0: What was the other one?
1: Well, the one from the guy who gave him accommodation near Buckingham Palace and the staff and accommodation.
0: So-called the benefit in kind kind of thing.
1: Yeah.
0: George Cottrell. So, if I stand back from this, Michael, what I see Nigel Farage doing is he is fighting the cause, fighting for changing a change of direction for Britain. And he is the political leader that is head and shoulders above everybody else in terms of how he is setting the political agenda, pushing the Overton window, and changing things in this country. We're discussing things now that 2 years ago would have been unthinkable, which we need, debates we need to have, like around mass immigration, two-tier policing, etc. And so I think his cause is just, and I think the way he's fighting this political battle is just. And so I would support him on that basis, 100%. In terms of the donations themselves, you know, there's benefit in kind donations from George Cottrell, again, were before he was even considering standing to be a political candidate in a general election. So I don't think those are within the purview, personally, of a political standard, parliamentary standards committee review. The donation for £5 million from Harborne, he says he took advice about that and he was told it didn't need to be included. I think he says that in good faith. He said that consistently.
1: So given that all this is creating a bit of an atmosphere of sleaze, potential sleaze at the very least, how are Christians in the party feeling? Because do you really feel that you want to be part of a political party in which all this is seemingly going on? Doesn't it make you feel uncomfortable?
0: Well, it does make me feel uncomfortable, but not for the reasons you've outlined there. I mean, if I look at the previous attempt to discredit Nigel Farage went back to his school days, to his teenage years, and interviewing classmates who clearly had a political agenda to try and imply that he was anti-Semitic and racist. I mean, that is unheard of, that the you know dirty tricks would go that far, you know, maybe going into a previous, you know, part of your adult life and finding people from maybe as far back as you know, university or your 20s, but to go back to your school days. I mean, I mean, it just shows how desperate they are to stop him. And you've got to look at why are they being so so intrusive? Why are they being so ruthless about him? Because they're terrified of him, that he's actually going to change things. He's going to dismantle this Blairite project and bring about real change in this country, about a real change in direction, which is what people are voting for, which is why Reform are polling so high and have been for the last 350 polls. It's because people want change. And, I mean, you've got to look at it from that point of view. He's leading that charge. And, you know, that is a just cause. And this is a democracy. You know, the voters should be the ones who decide who becomes the next government, who becomes the next prime minister, not the establishment, the other political parties and the media deciding who can and can't be an MP, who can and can't talk about issues and what they can say. And if I can just draw your attention to another thing, Michael, you know, if you look at what Labour are trying to do now, if they can't win by fair means, they're trying to rig the voting system. It's not just the Manchester mayoral election that's happening now, where they changed the voting rules days before the election was called, days before. Normally, it's not done within 6 months. That's the Gould principle. You know, this is the, you know, this is like the no

0: polling principles that, you know, parliamentary MPs are supposed to work to. So when it suits them, they don't stick to their own rules. They've changed the political donation rules so that people like Chris Harborne can't continue making donations to Reform unless he comes and lives back in the UK. They tried to cancel local elections, and this move to give votes to 16-year-olds is a cynical move to try and shore up their support. And at the same time, they're saying that, you know, kids up to the age of 16 aren't allowed to look at their phones with this social media ban. So what is it? If they're old enough to vote, surely they're old enough to look at their phones, look at social media. I mean, you couldn't write it.
1: Can I come back to what I saw when I was watching Nigel Farage? When it was put out for the very first time yesterday lunchtime, I was watching TV. I stayed watching after the lunchtime news in order to catch Nigel Farage's statement. He was really angry. That came through very strongly. And I also saw when he snapped really quite strongly at a Sky News reporter, I think the day before, who asked him a probing, probably a legitimate but probing question. I mean, what does this tell us about the man?
0: Well, I think it says he's under an awful lot of pressure. And I understand he was angry at that press conference and that when he was caught coming out of the airport, I think, by Sky News. And with just cause, you know, his daughter had been doorstepped by a Sky News reporter, and they exposed where she lived, and then they went and tried to visit her. So, you know, that's not within the rules. That's not how you don't harass Member of Parliament's families. I mean, it's one thing to become a politician and to step up and become a public figure, and you forego some of your privacy, you know, and someone at the level that Nigel Farage is at, a lot of your privacy. But to start harassing family members, I can understand as a father, I've got a daughter, I would be incensed as well. And so I think he's just in his righteous anger against Sky News and against the media intruding into his daughter's privacy. And I think you did see him on that the presentation yesterday. He was angry. He was, he was riled. And I think at the end of the day, he's a man, he's flesh and bones, he's got feelings. He's not made of stone. And I think you saw there, he's saying enough is enough. We can't, you know, this can't go on like this.
1: Now, what about,
0: I support him.
1: Okay. So what about the by-election? He says it's going to be people versus establishment.
0: Yes.
1: I think I might know what that means, but I'm not sure I could easily unpack it quickly. Can you? What does he mean?
0: Well, he's saying, you know, the establishment are trying to be judge, jury and executioner on him as an MP and as a leader of Reform Party, with all these slurs, these attempts to discredit him, taking through standards, investigations. And he's saying, well, ultimately, the people choose who are their MPs, who is their government and who is their prime minister eventually. So he's saying, let's put it to the people of Clacton. What do the people of Clacton have to say? And I suspect he is going to increase his majority substantially there by the time this election is finished.
1: Well, can I suggest he will increase his majority as long as they bother to turn out to vote? Because the Tories, Labour, the Greens and the Lib Dems aren't going to field candidates. So I mean, it makes the whole thing a joke, doesn't it?
0: And I think they've done that deliberately so, you know, as a way to undermine what I think is a legitimate attempt to press the reset button on all this, you know, these attacks on him. So, I mean, what you can take from that is, you know, don't be fooled. You know, this is literally the only party who is going to bring about real change is Reform. And what you're seeing there is all of the parties clubbing together on so many things, regardless of whether they're supposedly left or right. They are aligned on so many things, that the cozy consensus that you see in Westminster, and it's only Reform you're talking about bringing real change. And this is the price the party and its leader, unfortunately, is having to pay, because they don't want that change. They don't want to see any real change. They want to see the continued decline of this country morally, economically, and in so many other ways. And they don't want to hear anyone who's got an idea to change it.
1: So, Dan, as a committed Christian,
0: yes,
1: and as vice president of the Reform Christian Group, do you hand on heart absolutely believe that it's best for this country that our next prime minister should be Nigel Farage and that Reform should form the next government?
0: Well, I do, on the Reform should form the next government. And I'll come to Nigel in a moment. You know, I've been in the party for 2.5 years. I've stood for several elections for the party and I'm on the board. So I do believe in Reform as a movement. In terms of Nigel, I've seen him up close in the board. And I can tell you, you know, as he reminds me very much of a CEO type, people I've worked with in the past. You know, when he says we need to stand 5,013 candidates for the elections this year, and he sets his team up to say, go and find those candidates, he isn't looking for 4,500 or 4,800. He wants 5,013, and he drives the team to get 5,013, and he wants answers why we haven't got to the 100% number. So what I see is someone who's very driven, very focused, very ambitious, and I think those are qualities that I haven't seen in many recent PMs. You know, Keir Starmer, Boris Johnson, Rishi Sunak. I don't see those people, you know, with that kind of behaviour. The sort of drive and ambition that I see in successful businesses, CEOs of successful businesses I've worked in, I see Nigel Farage very much as a man like that, and I think he'd make a very good prime minister.
1: And do you think Reform's got it in it as a party to actually govern this country? I mean, there are reports that some of the councils that they've won are not going too well since they took over. Is the same going to happen nationally?
0: Well, we have won a lot of councils very quickly, but I think we, to be fair, we get a lot more focus and attention than due to the number, you know, relative to the number of councils we actually have. For example, Lancs County Council, the amount of times I've had to defend them on Politics Not, BBC Politics Northwest, and other shows where some minor infraction's been brought up about an individual or an event on an otherwise very successful council that's doing a lot of good things in that region. And, you know, across the board with all the councils we've got, you're going to find when you've got 8 to 10 councils, some of them, they're going to have issues, going to have problems. But what we don't hear is about the Labour councils that are failing, which are failing, the Conservative councils, which are failing. They are not getting the prominence. The focus is on Reform, and everything we do is magnified and amplified by the media. So I think you've got to look at it in that context.
1: And do you think everything that's going on at the moment, this whole furore about Nigel Farage, is going to politically harm Reform as a party? Yeah, you've come top of lots of polls. Do you think that number is now going to slump?
0: No, I think it's what I don't personally. I don't understand about the establishment is, if considering how much they hate Reform and Nigel Farage, why is it they talk about it so much? Because all they're doing is keeping it in the media spotlight, particularly Nigel. And I think he, you know, morally, people will support him. They can see he's under attack. They can't beat him politically. They can't win in the battle of ideas. So they're coming after him. They're coming after his past. They're coming after his family. And now they're coming after, you know, his recent donations. It's anything. And they're running out of road very fast. Once all this business about the donations has concluded, whether it's the parliamentary standards fines against him or not, what are they going to do? Is literally nothing else to go at. And I think, you know, they know that and they're getting more and more desperate. And that's what you're seeing now.
1: So what comes next for Reform?
0: Well, hopefully an early general election, because I think if you look at Andy Burnham's, you know, going to take over as leader of the Labour Party, talking about doing things which are quite radical, which are not in the 2024 manifesto, well, he doesn't have a mandate for that. If he wants a mandate for radical change, he needs to put that to the electorate and they need to have their say on it. So whether he does or not, we will see. But I think this country, after 2 years of Labour and their terrible administration, I think we ought to go back to the polls and see what the people want.
1: Finally, Dan, can you give us some kind of insight into what the Reform Christian Fellowship looks like right now? I mean, are you praying for each other? Are you praying for Nigel particularly? How does he respond to that? Just give us an insight.
0: Yeah, we do. We launched last December at a carol service in London. It was a really beautiful event. We have regular prayer meetings every month, and we have 3 or 4 events a year in person. That's the aim, although we are in our first year. We've got about 1,200 members, and a lot of our activities online, they're very actively attended out of the 1,200.

0: membership. And yes, we do pray for politics. We do pray for the leadership. We do pray for Nigel and for situations. So yes, and I do, as I'm sure you do, many listeners, I do believe in the power of prayer as the most powerful force in God's universe. So we shall see what the fruits of that are.
1: Dan Barker, we'll leave it there. Thank you so much. Dan is the Vice President of the Reform Christian Fellowship and a party board member. Now, coming up after 8:30 this morning, if there is a debate going on, we're going to jump right in the middle of it. And it's the discussion about the difference between polygamy and monogamy and why it matters. And we're going to obviously be exploring what the Bible has to say on this subject. And I'll be joined by Harry Benson from the Marriage Foundation. So I think a very fascinating discussion coming up about all that. That's after 8:30. And it's all because of a new hit TV show called The Polygamist. And that sort of sparked us into thinking, well, we need to talk about what the Bible really says on this subject. So all that's coming up here on Premier Christian Radio very soon. Thanks for joining us. I'm Michael Fanstone in for Esther Hyam. It's coming up to 8:29.
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6: Good morning, I'm Anna Rees Green. Labour, the Greens and Conservatives say they won't join Nigel Farage's attempt to fight a so-called people versus establishment by-election in Clacton. The Reform UK leader resigned the seat yesterday. He's preparing to face a parliamentary investigation over unregistered donations. Meanwhile, Sir Keir Starmer is expected to lead a European project to build long-range missiles with a £37 billion investment over the next decade. Ukraine and fresh airstrikes, US airstrikes on Iran, are likely to feature high on the agenda of a NATO summit today. And the Archbishops of Canterbury and York have threatened to cancel a General Synod fringe event exploring sexuality, Christian testimony, and the proposed conversion therapy ban. They later allowed the private meeting to go ahead, but blocked its accompanying public display, saying it would conflict with the Church of England's support for a ban on conversion practices. And that's your latest from the Premier News team. For more from a Christian perspective, head to premierchristian.news.

0: Tree.
1: We don't normally play Frank Sinatra here on Premier Christian Radio, but there he was, Love and Marriage. Maybe that song is reminiscent of the simplicity with which we once viewed marriage. But do love and marriage still go together hand in hand today? Or has that idea become outdated? Well, the hit South African Netflix series, The Polygamist, has taken streaming charts by storm. Last week it reached number 3 on Netflix's global rankings. The 22-episode drama follows the chaotic aftermath of a wealthy CEO's death, exposing his secret multiple families and years of calculated betrayal. I'll be honest, I haven't watched the series myself, but it has topped trending lists within hours of its release, and social media has since been flooded with reactions to its controversial plot twists. Some sharing memes, while others have reflected on their own experiences of polygamy, infidelity, and broken marriages. So, in a culture where the very institution of marriage is often seen as outdated, restrictive, or even boring, how do Christians defend the biblical principles of marriage? In Genesis 2:24, you'll remember it says, "Therefore a man shall leave his father and his mother and hold fast to his wife, and they shall become one flesh." But how do we still strive for this, particularly when it no longer seems globally to be the norm? So to take a deep dive into whether we can defend marriage and relationships God's way, I'm joined by the Research Director of Marriage Foundation, Dr. Harry Benson. Big topic this, Harry. Thank you for joining us. Polygamy is not new. Would it be true to say, as we kick this off, it is frequently depicted in the Old Testament, such as in the lives of Abraham, Jacob, and King David. But can we get it clear?

0: It's depicted but never encouraged. Would you agree with that? Was this God's will for some Old Testament characters, or was it something that God just had to tolerate? Good morning.
1: Good morning to you. And polygamy, my goodness, what a subject to wake up to this morning on a sunny day. It's hard to have a relationship between two people. I think most people would probably agree with that. And so throw three, four, five, or six into the mix, forget it. I think ultimately, this is not the model. It really isn't. And your Genesis 2 model that you just read out is definitely the way it was always meant to be. And quite frankly, in terms of social science, which is my world, social research, the evidence is pretty clear that people who marry tend to have better outcomes than people who don't. And so, you know, if you want to go and be a polygamist, fine, but you're not really doing it for the well-being of society, your children, or anyone else. You're doing it for yourself.
0: So just to go back to the names I mentioned, Abraham, Jacob, King David, were they living outside God's will then?
1: I don't think we have to worry too much about that these days. I mean, we live in the new under the new covenant, so we live under grace. The
0: Yeah,
1: Bible's
0: but
1: pretty
0: I've
1: clear
0: got to
1: that.
0: say that is brought up, isn't it? The fact that they're in the Bible, there are evidences of this, are actually used to justify it as something that actually could be the will of God.
1: Well, you go and try it out then and see how well it works out for you, and see if there's any kind of model that has worked in certainly the last couple of thousand years, which shows that polygamy is a sustainable, sensible, safe, and loving, reliable system of managing family life. I don't think you'll find many people will be able to support that argument.
0: So, why do you think the polygamist has become so popular? Are people just intrigued to see what happened?
1: I think it's just, it's titillating. It's people looking at something that's outside their normal experience. It indulges people's fantasies that, yeah, you can have your cake and eat it. You know, you can be married to someone, but secretly you can go off and have an affair with somebody else. There's a lot of deceit. I think it plays to our human weaknesses and human selfishness.
0: So, from your quantitative social research, what's been the most significant findings about attitudes towards marriage and relationships, in recent days?
1: I think that, I mean, I've finished a PhD at the University of Bristol in the last few months, and my central finding is that there has been some previous research which has claimed that marriage is now all about a status symbol. It depends on the, you know, if you're older or better educated or you have higher income, then that's what keeps people together and that's what makes families successful. It's nothing to do with marriage. People just happen to get married because that's the status symbol. My research shows that that approach is completely wrong. There's definitely a selection into marriage from income and education and background. So people who are better off are more likely to get married. That's certainly true. But in terms of staying together, it's overwhelmingly the case that the people who marry, whether before, during, or after pregnancy, if you have kids throughout the duration of parenthood, you are vastly more likely to stay together if you're married. And there's a whole psychology behind that which suggests that the act of marriage doesn't just represent a commitment between two people who already committed, but it can also create additional commitment between two people just by the nature of going through the process of marriage. So there's a pretty strong argument that that marriage works more than it doesn't. We obviously know that there are cases where it doesn't, but by and large, it stacks the odds in your favor. And so this is much more than just an economic argument. This is much more about the psychology of getting married actually helps you stay together.
0: So, where are your go-to Bible verses that demonstrate what marriage is really about, Harry?
1: Well, I think I've always thought, I've spoken to Esther about this before. My winning verse, which influences me more than any other, is in Ephesians 5, is husbands love your wife as husbands love your wives as Jesus loved the church. And so that's as Jesus loved me. And I think what brought it home to me was a few years ago, I went on a silent retreat, which is a slightly weird thing to do, but there you go. Some people do it. And my wife said, Harry, You're going to write a new book on marriage.

0: and I want you to go away and spend some time thinking about this and hearing what Jesus has got to say about marriage. So during my silent retreat, I was encouraged to walk alongside Jesus along, you know, wherever I was, going through doors and whatever. It may have looked pretty strange to other people, but they were all doing the same thing. And so anyway, I'm walking down a path on day three, thinking, saying to Jesus, okay, Jesus, this is all a bit subtle. You know, I'm not sure I'm hearing from you. What's the deal about marriage? And he said, well, Harry, put your arm through mine and let's walk. And I really knew what he was getting at then. It's the most beautiful picture of a husband holding out his arm and offering it to him, to his wife, and saying, let's walk. And I think, for me, that's what Paul's getting at when he says, husbands, love your wife as Jesus loves, the church loves me. The way Jesus loves us is not through making the big decisions, not taking authority, taking command. There's no hierarchy. He's just there in the background. And he's offering his arm to us. And I really love that picture. And I think for us men, it's a wonderful picture of how to be married, is to offer our arm to our wives and offer our support. And also to say, this is where the buck stops. The responsibility rests with me. So I get quite a lot out of that verse, particularly.
1: Mm. Now, we've noted already, Harry, haven't we, that there is a distinction, whether we like it or not, between the Old Testament, where there are evidences of polygamy, and the New Testament, where there aren't. Is there any distinction, say, between the teaching of Jesus on marriage and the teaching of Paul?
0: I mean, bear in mind, I'm a social scientist and not particularly a theologian, but I'm a Christian like anybody else. No, I don't think Jesus differs hugely. I mean, for starters, unmarried cohabitation, which is really a major issue today, that really only came into being when birth control became a thing. So when the pill came into play in 1960s, so far, I think for 1961, it was made widely available for married women, and 1967 or something like that for unmarried women. That really changed the game, and it opened up the possibility of people living together without actually going through this social process of getting married, which shows everybody that you're together, and also encourages men to commit to the mothers of their future children, which is the social function of marriage. So Jesus and Paul didn't have in their time the idea of cohabiting. It just didn't exist. It's just basically not existed through certainly recorded human history. And so really there was only one model. It was either sleep with people and as essentially one night stands, but there wasn't a cohabiting relationship to compare with. So really they only had marriage as their option in those days. And I think that we have to get to grips today with this bigger issue that the pill, which has had wonderful, you know, liberating effects for women in particular, in opening up the marketplace, giving a great deal more freedom of choice, all sorts of huge benefits. But it's also liberated men from the need to commit. And that's ultimately why we have today a situation which Jesus would have known that this was coming, obviously, but Paul probably wouldn't have known that we were going to face record levels of family breakdown. And that's what we have. If you go into a GCSE age classroom, you'll find today that nearly half of kids are not living with both natural parents. This is an extraordinary situation. It's a chaotic society we live in.
1: Do you think that Christians, ordinary, average Christians, part of their local churches, who accept that's the way it is out there now, actually need to be better equipped and ready to defend the biblical picture of marriage that you've defined? I think we've lost Harry. Oh, dear. I'm not even going to try and answer the question myself, which I asked. We're going to listen to Travis Warren and see if we can get Harry back on the line, because I think there's still a bit more that we can probe with him before we have to come to the end of this conversation. So, Harry, we'll be back with you. If you can hear me, we'll come back to you. But first, we're going to take a snatch of Travis Warren.

0: Well, that was Travis Warren. Let's get back with Dr. Harry Benson, shall we, from the Marriage Foundation. Harry, I was just asking you a question. Do you think the average ordinary Christian in this country today, although aware that today's culture is that lots of people are going to cohabit rather than get married, do you think we ought to be ready to be apologists of biblical marriage such as you have described this morning, and actually ready to argue with people, not argue in an antagonistic way, but argue for the benefits of marriage much more than we do?
1: Yes, absolutely. I think we should be unashamed apologists for marriage. And I mean, my job at Marriage Foundation and what I've done with my PhD is I've tried to simplify and explain what it is about marriage that makes a difference. Because ultimately, if you're talking to somebody who isn't married and they say, oh, marriage is just a piece of paper, or there's no need for us to be married, or we've been happy and we love each other, why would we bother going through this process? Well, the thing is, human nature hasn't changed and we need reliable love. And the thing is, how do you commit to anything? How do you show commitment to anything? If you want to start a business, if you want to run a marathon, if you want to build a garden, anything you like, you need to have decisions, plans. You need to remove ambiguity, which is incredibly important. And you need to tell people about it. You need a big statement that's sort of out there for everybody to know that you're on the same page. And if you're not married, that's fine, absolutely fine. And lots of people do it very, very successfully. There's no question about that. But your odds are so much more stacked in your favor if you go through this process of marriage where you've made a decision, you've made a plan, you've removed any ambiguity, and you've stood up in front of everybody else and you've got their social affirmation and approval, and everyone knows where you stand. So going through the process of marriage definitely makes people feel more secure about their relationship. And often I think people who are saying, oh, there's no need to get married, we've been happy and all that sort of stuff,

0: married. There's a good reason for it. It goes with the grain of human nature.
1: I've got to interrupt you. I just want to ask you one very, very quick question with a very quick answer. Is there one Christian book on marriage you would recommend people to read if this is an issue?
0: There's an absolutely wonderful book that I've actually got on my desk by a guy called Gary Smalley. It's a very old book, and it's called If Only He Knew What She Can't Resist. Absolutely brilliant. Otherwise, read my new book, which is called Reliable Love, coming out in the 1st of August.
1: You had to get that in, Harry. We're going to leave it there. I've just been joined by the Research Director of Marriage Foundation, Dr. Harry Benson, who didn't walk away from the opportunity to talk about his new book. And why would he? It's coming up to 6 minutes now before 9 o'clock. Time for us to pray.
2: Father God, we thank you that we can rest in the knowledge of your all-encompassing love, for the fact that you allowed Jesus to come and become our Saviour and Redeemer. So as we rest in your overwhelming love, we pray for those who do not feel that security at the moment, who are fearful and anxious. We pray that in some way a ray of hope and peace may enter the lives of those who feel this way, that you will become known to them. Lord, help someone to lift them up to you, for in your word it says that if you be lifted up, you will draw men and women to yourself. May it be so, dear Lord. Amen.
1: Thank you for the prayer. Coming up on Premier Christian Radio at 9 o'clock, Dr. Michael Youssef with Leading the Way. Then at 10 o'clock, it's daytime with Lydia Bennett, who joins me now to tell us what's coming up in the show. Hello, Lydia.
3: Hi, Michael. Yes, really great show on the way today. At 10 o'clock this morning, you're going to hear my conversation with Lois Tverberg, and she is a best-selling author and scholar on the Jewish context of Jesus. And I caught up with her to hear her story and why it's so vital to understand the Jewishness of Jesus to properly understand Scripture. So, excited for that conversation. And then at 11 o'clock, we'll be asking what it looks like to journey with someone through a difficult diagnosis. Andy Robinson was diagnosed with stage 4 cancer in 2023, and he's written a book about how his faith has been an anchor in this really difficult season. So he's going to be answering your questions on how we journey with someone through difficult diagnoses and tricky medical situations. So great conversations on the way this morning.
1: Okay, Lydia, thank you. Look forward to that. That's at 10 o'clock. Tomorrow morning on the show, and I'll be in for Esther again, we're going to be talking about whether dopamine websites are helpful or not, and the importance of intergenerational church. All that coming up, but you have a great day. Enjoy the sunshine if it's sunny where you are, but don't get too much sun if you don't want to get sunburn. The 9 o'clock news comes next.
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5: Good morning, I'm Anna Rees Green. The Vice President of the Reform Christian Fellowship has told Premier he believes Nigel Farage is pursuing a righteous cause. The party leader is looking set to face no challenge from major parties in a by-election he triggered in Clacton. It comes after a parliamentary investigation into his acceptance of benefits by a convicted criminal. Dan Barker gave Premier his view on what Farage is trying to achieve.
6: Hunt against him by the establishment, the other political parties and the mainstream media, and he's basically saying enough is enough. I'll take control of the narrative, I will call a by-election, and we will let the people of Clacton decide.
5: Meanwhile, Sir Keir Starmer is expected to lead a European project to build long-range missiles, with a £37 billion investment over the next decade. Ukraine and fresh US airstrikes on Iran overnight are likely to feature high on the agenda of a NATO summit in Turkey today. And the Archbishops of Canterbury and York have threatened to cancel a General Synod fringe event exploring sexuality, Christian testimony and the proposed conversion therapy ban. They later allowed the private meeting to go ahead, but blocked its accompanying public display, saying it would conflict with the Church of England's support for a ban on conversion practices. The Christian Legal Centre says the move shows growing pressure on traditional Christian values. And the European Union's been accused of ignoring alleged persecution of the Armenian Apostolic Church. The claim was made by opposition figure Samvel Karapetyan, a businessman and Russian national who was detained before being placed under house arrest. Since Nikol Pashinyan became Armenia's prime minister in 2018, his government has clashed with the Apostolic Church. And England captain Harry Kane makes the rest of the squad feel confident, according to defender and Christian Mark Gay. The skipper is a pastor's son. He currently has 6 goals to his name at the World Cup and has converted 2 crucial penalties. Speaking on England's Lions Den programme, Gay says he never feels like Kane's going to miss.
7: Someone who's always calm, someone who's always relaxed. His quality speaks for itself, to be honest. He's always keeping everyone else calm as well, which is, you know, in those moments are really tense. So when you have someone like Harry, it just makes things easier, to be honest.
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5: Now, it's a notably hot start for many across the UK this Wednesday morning, with sunshine dominating England and Wales. London could reach 32 degrees Celsius, while Cardiff sees highs of 31. Further north, Scotland is enjoying a warmer day, though cloudy spells and some light drizzle are affecting the far northwest. Glasgow is at 22 degrees Celsius. Northern Ireland is also seeing brighter spells after a cloudy start, with Belfast reaching around 24 degrees later on. Expect light winds and high pollen levels today. That's your latest from the Premier News team. 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
11: As I began to learn how to enter and stay in the presence of the Lord, as I've learned to look fear and anxiety in the eye and say, you are an intruder in my life and you have no place in my heart. I'm a child of the living God. 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
10: Thanks for allowing Leading the Way to be a part of your day. 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
11: Worry and anxiety is one of those sins that is respectable, that is acceptable, even in the Church of Jesus Christ. Please turn with me to Matthew 6, 25 to 34. Today's app really is the very last verse in this passage, verse 34. And we're going to read it to you. It's a summary of the entire passage. Therefore, said Jesus, do not worry. Don't be anxious. For tomorrow will worry about itself. Each day has enough trouble of its own. This whole passage is relevant, is addressed to everyone, rich or poor. Why? Because both rich and poor experience worry and anxiety. The rich are tempted to trust in their riches instead of the Lord, and that causes them worry and anxiety. The poor are tempted to distrust in God's provision. The rich are tempted to be anxious about losing their wealth. The poor are tempted to live in fear in the insecurity of their poverty. I want you to hear me right. This is important because when it comes to anxiety, when it comes to worry in life, worry and anxiety knows no social boundaries, knows no economic boundaries, no social class. And that is why 16 out of the 34 parables of Jesus have to do with material possessions and our relationship to them and what they cause us, whether joy or anxiety. That is why 1 out of the 10 verses in the New Testament are on the subject of material possessions and our relationship with it. And that is why you find in the Bible there are 500 verses on prayer, less than 500 on faith, but then you'll find 2,000 verses about material possession and the possibility of our anxiety toward them. And that is why Jesus said in this very short passage, 3 times, don't worry or don't be anxious. Verse 25, don't be anxious. Verse 31. Don't be anxious. Verse 34. Why did Jesus speak so much about worry and anxiety? I mean, read the scripture. And I'm going to give you several reasons very quickly before I get to the app, actually. Because God knows

He said, why? He said, I drive a $150,000 car. He said, okay, go and buy yourself a nice house, big house, and sit by the pool and enjoy life. And he said, that won't work. He said, why? I live in a mansion. The counselor kind of scratched his head and he said, okay, you just got back from an exotic vacation in Hawaii. You drive a $150,000 car. You live in a mansion. What's your trouble? He said, I only make $2,000 a month. You see what I mean? You do the self-examination. But I'm aware of the fact that there are times in life we are placed in situations for reasons totally out of our control. We are placed in situations when we are anxious about an outcome. I'm aware of that. I used to get so anxious at exam time that I would get sick, literally. I used to get physically sick out of anxiety. It used to paralyze me. Fear of failure used to paralyze me. It really did. And then God permitted me to experience a series of failures in my life. Why? God was teaching me to trust Him. God is permitting all this to happen, these failures in my life, although it's a painful experience, but I can help others understand what they're going through. I was very anxious when we started the church. I really was. And every time I experienced anxiety, as I told you, there were two reasons for it. Fear of the future and fear of failure. Two things. You may be different, but at least that's my testimony, and I'm giving the glory to God. But then, as I began to spend time with God, real time, not on the run, but real time, as I began to get into a level of intimacy with God like I have never experienced before, as I began to learn how to enter and stay in the presence of the Lord, as I've learned to look fear and anxiety in the eye and say, you are an intruder in my life and you have no place in my heart. I'm a child of the living God. When I began to learn this, when I began to experience this, I was downloading that incredible app into the hard disk of my heart and my mind and my life and my time and my resources. And Lord is beginning to teaching me how to overcome worry. But I want to clarify one thing. Because I don't want somebody, God said, well, Michael, you don't want me to make any plans for the future. That is not what I'm saying. Please, don't misunderstand me. Worrying about the future and making plans for the future are two different things. Planning ahead is not the same as worrying. Jesus taught again and again and again in the Gospels the importance of planning ahead. The importance of counting the cost before you embark on a project. The importance of seeking the mind of God before you make future plans. The importance of discerning the will of God before you make any major future decisions or decisions that affect your future. The Bible calls that prudence. It's sensible to do. In the Gospel of Luke, chapter 14, Jesus talks about the man who did not estimate the cost of building a tower, and then halfway, because he did not count the cost, he did not make plans, and they couldn't finish it, run out of money, it was half done, and therefore he opened himself to ridicule. And Jesus therefore goes in to tell us that it is very wise to plan ahead. It's very wise to do that. In fact, not making plans and not wisely praying your plans through is tempting God. Matthew 6:34 is really like the P.S. in the letter. You know how sometimes you get a letter and before you even read it, you see a P.S., you got the P.S. first? And it's important because that's the P.S. of Jesus. Verse 34, don't be anxious, don't be anxious. P.S., don't be anxious about the future. I told you that the very root of worry is distrusting in God's ability to provide for the future. Worry is your reasoning, which is not of God. Listen careful to it. I know it. Been there, done that. I got the T-shirt to prove it. That yes, God has taken care of me of the past. God has done this and that and the other thing. He's even taking care of me now.

0: but I'm not sure whether he's going to take care of me in the future. Did you know that this is really a form of paganism? It really is. It's a form of paganism. And all paganism is satanic. You see, God knew that this type of paganism is apt to stick to us because we are earthy people who still live in this world, and it's going to stick to you, and you have to literally get rid of it every day. That's why you need to download this app every single day. You have to get rid of this paganism on a regular basis. I want to give you an example. When God's people came out of the land of slavery, out of Egypt, first into the wilderness, then into the promised land, they may have left the land of paganism, but they did not leave paganism altogether. This distrusting of God, it came with them. And we know the example of the statue, the bull, and all that stuff. But there's one area that God was determined to teach his people in overcoming this paganism of distrusting in the living God. He absolutely was determined to do that. So how did he do it? He said, when you wake up in the morning, you come out of your tent and you're going to find manna. Poured food from heaven. Manna from heaven is going to come there, and it's supposed to be the food that has all the nutrition that the body needs. And he said, you go in there and you pile it up in buckets or whatever you do it in. You just get it in there and you take enough for the rest of the day. Supply for the one day only. He said, don't store it. Don't hoard it. Don't keep it. Just for that day. Because tomorrow morning you're going to wake up. You go out of your tent and there it is, a whole fresh supply. What is God doing? He is taken to the school of trusting him. He's trying to teach him to get rid of this paganism of distrusting God and put the whole trust in God's provision for tomorrow. Don't you think that some of them got tempted? Oh, what about if God doesn't really provide it tomorrow? How I'm going to eat, how my kids going to eat. So they took some extra for tomorrow, just in case. Have you ever done that? But imagine when they piled that stuff for tomorrow and then they wake up in the morning. What's that smell? There's something stinks here. What's that bad smell? Ah, oh, it is their distrust in God. That's what's stinking. God said to them, if you store it, it's going to be full of maggots and it's going to really be putrefaction in your very hand. God is teaching them to trust him day by day. Listen to me very carefully, please. Listen to what I'm going to tell you. God is trying to teach them what he's trying to teach every one of us, your pastor ahead of you, that they could not live on the blessings of yesterday, and they cannot distrust him for tomorrow. If you got that, say amen. Amen. We cannot live on the blessings of yesterday. And we cannot distrust him for tomorrow. And so when you start getting worried and anxious about tomorrow, remind yourself of his faithfulness of yesterday. Hear me right. Fear of the future and fear of failure can result in devastating anxiety. But then there's something else that's of uttermost importance about this app of Jesus, about this fear of the future and fear of failure. We have a very powerful spiritual character who is anxious and waiting to exploit the smallest bit of worry in your life. The moment you get anxious and worried about the future, that miserable character is parachuting on you with cleats. And that is why I view worry now as an intruder, into my life. And what do you do with an intruder? You fight him with every ounce of your energy and you kick him out. You don't negotiate with an intruder. You don't discuss the matter with an intruder. You don't listen to the other side, his side of the argument. He comes through the door, you push him out the door. Comes through the window, you push him out the window. How do you do that? Listen carefully. By reciting the promises of God, by recounting the mercies of God, by praising the name of God, by remembering that He is the only one who died for you to save you eternally, by remembering that Jesus promised His own, that He will never leave you nor forsake you, by refusing to accept Satan's attack and plan on your life, by refusing to return to bondage and slavery after the Lord Jesus has set you free, by refusing to give Him, let Him ruin your day because of some fantasy about tomorrow. Somebody asked me the question about anxiety and about worry, and I said, you know, when I was younger in my walk with God, when I go through an anxiety and a time of worrying and concern and really anxious, I would constantly pray, God, get me out, God, get me out, God, get me out, God, get me out. But as my intimacy with God grew deeper, now when I face anxious moments, my cry to the Lord, teach me, teach me, teach me the purpose in these puzzling circumstances. Teach me your purpose that I might grow through this experience. Listen carefully, please. I'm getting ready to close. Something perhaps you have not thought about, and yet it's important. You say, what is it? None of us can learn to have victory over our worries without the input of other godly people into our lives, without having someone that can walk with you along a spiritual journey. I'm so grateful for my prayer partners. You'll be amazed how much lighter the burden will become when you have somebody else to walk with you. Jesus said, my burden is light. My yoke is easy. Father, we thank you for the great, great, great app that Jesus gave us that we can download today, that we can apply in our hearts, that we can apply on a daily basis. Thank you, Father, that you have not left us without help. Thank you, Father, the Holy Spirit who dwells in us, constantly encouraging us, constantly lifting us up, constantly reminding us of the promises of God. Help us, Father, that in every moment, in every waking moment, that we will put our whole trust in you, that we can say with David, I have been young, now I'm old. I've never seen the righteous forsaken, nor his children begging for bread. Father, remind us of the blessing and the promises of God, for we pray this in Jesus' name.
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7: Well, what was wrong with the Old Covenant? In the Epistle to the Hebrews chapter 8, it goes on to explain what was wrong with the Old Covenant and why it was necessary to have a new one. And I'll preempt it for you so you don't need to read all that. And this is what was wrong with the Old Covenant. The Old Covenant says all you need to do in response to God's loving grace is to lovingly, trustingly obey Him. That's all. Lovingly, trustingly obey Him. There's one flaw with that covenant. You know what it was? They didn't want to lovingly, trustingly obey Him. That was the problem. That was why it always kept coming unglued. And God says, you know, the real issue with the covenant is not that it's a bad covenant. The real problem is that the covenant is applied to bad people. And it's a heart problem. And we don't need to give them more rules and regulations. What we need to do is give them new hearts.
1: The abundant life in Christ isn't about following rules. It's about opening your heart to God. 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
7: One day, a shepherd boy lost one of his sheep. He was looking for it. Instead of going in all the caves, he was just throwing stones in them to frighten the sheep out. And one stone he threw in, he heard the sound come back of shattering pottery. So he climbed up, and that's where they found these jars, 2,000 years old, with totally intact scrolls inside. That was what Jeremiah was using. He wanted to preserve these documents, and so the deed was done. After the deed is done, Jeremiah turns to prayer. And you can read about this prayer in Jeremiah chapter 32, starting with verse 16. Now, you will notice how his prayer starts. It starts with this expression, "Ah!" Now, I draw attention to that because this happens on no fewer than four occasions in Jeremiah's praying, which suggests to us that sometimes he wasn't terribly happy about going to prayer. This reminds me of something that we read in the Epistle to the Romans. You remember what it says in Romans? That sometimes we...

Bible tells us in Romans, it's absolutely wonderful, actually, the Bible tells us in Romans that God can even hear prayers like that. But don't just be satisfied with that. And Jeremiah now gets on track. And it's wonderful to see how he prays. Now, I'll just give you a summary of it. First of all, he talks about God as the great, powerful creator. And he focuses his attention not on his own issue, but on who God is in his mighty power. Having spoken about God's mighty power, he then talks about the fact that the God who is the creator is also

on God, creator and sustainer. Then he remembers that God is not just an impersonal force who created and by some mysterious way maintains what he has created, but he then says that God has made a covenant. And the covenant that he has made with people draws people into an intimate relationship with himself. Now he ponders these things. Oh God, you are the great creator. Oh God, you are the great sustainer. Oh God, you are the God of covenant and the utterly faithful one. And as his mind focuses on who God is, it's a very simple step for him to begin to see himself in correct perspective. You see, we get ourselves in the wrong perspective at times. We tend to think that we are the center of the universe, and God is revolving out there somewhere on the periphery. And God says, no, no, no, no. I am the center of the universe, and your life revolves around me. And if you're ever going to get it right, you don't start with you, you start with me. So concentrate on the great creator. Concentrate on the great sustainer. Concentrate on the faithful one. Concentrate on the one who makes and keeps covenants. And then think of yourself in that light, and guess what? You will see yourself in comparison to the Creator as the created, an infinitesimal fragment of a vast, intricate universe. But you will see yourself as one who is utterly dependent upon the Sustainer. But in addition to that, you will see yourself as the one who has been drawn by God's grace into a covenant with himself. And when you think of his faithfulness, you will realize that you, an infinitesimal fragment of his creation, utterly dependent upon himself, graciously drawn to him, have been unfaithful. And as you begin to think of yourself in that light, you've got yourself in proper perspective, and guess how you come before the Lord? You come before the Lord in praise for who he is and in deep repentance for who you are. And after you've done that, now you can start to ask him things. And as you begin to ask him about the concerns of your heart, because you are concerned that his will might be done, that his name might be honored, that his kingdom might be extended, you've got 1,001 things you want to ask him about. And when you're through with all that, guess what? Then you talk about yourself. Now notice the order here. P, praise. R, repentance. A, asking. Y, yourself. There's the order. That's how you pray. Praise, repentance, asking, and then yourself. Have you ever found yourself reversing the order? Starting with yourself and doing a lot of asking and then not worrying too much about the repenting and just occasionally praising him for what he's done? Well, that's not P-R-A-Y, that's Y-A-R-P. And that is not praying, that is yarping. Jeremiah doesn't yarp, he prays. But notice after all this, he asks the question that is really relating to himself. It takes him quite a while to get there. And the question is this, oh, great creator, sustainer, redeemer, covenant keeper, and faithful one, who, when I consider who you are, shows me for what a miserable wretch I and my compatriots are. Oh, gracious, holy Father, what in the world are you doing? It's a bit of a letdown, isn't it? But the nice thing about it is Jeremiah shows us how to pray. And when you've approached God the right way, you can talk to him like that. And Jeremiah is saying, God, I have no idea what this is all about, but for some inexplicable reason, you have now stuck me with this valueless property. Why? And God says, I'm glad you asked. I'm glad you asked, Jeremiah. Now look around. Jeremiah, do you notice around the walls of Jerusalem that these siege ramps have been built?

0: Yes. Would you say that Jerusalem is under siege? Well, of course it is. Have you been telling the people for a long time this would happen? Yes, I have. Why did you tell them that? Because you said you'd do it. Right. Would you agree then that I've done what I said I would? Yes. All right. Now then, you just wrote a letter to the exiles, didn't you? Yes. We sent the letter to the exiles. This letter to the exiles, we told them that they're to settle down, that the judgment that they were going to be under would take 70 years, that this would be a time of discipline, and that if they would turn to the Lord and return to the Lord, the blessing would come. You wrote that to them, Jeremiah, didn't you? Yes. Well, what you've got to understand is this. You can see I've done what I said I would, right? Right. Now you've got to understand I will do what I say I will. What's that? What I say I will do is this. I'm going to bring those people back here in 70 years. And guess what? That valueless piece of property will go through the roof. This is a fantastic investment, Jeremiah. And Jeremiah says, wow, that's wonderful. And then the smile fades from his face. He says, 70 years? Yeah. Well, I won't be here. No, this isn't for you, Jeremiah. Well, who's it for? It's for the people of Israel. Because 70 years from now, they're going to come back and somebody is going to go down to the security box, this clay pot of yours at the bank, and they're going to open it and they say, isn't this fantastic? 70 years ago, when this city was besieged and there was famine and plague, old Jeremiah was making plans for 70 years later. And you know why? Because he believed God. He believed God. And Jeremiah, what you're doing is this. You're putting your money where your mouth is. You have been preaching about the fact that the blessing will come, and it's fallen on deaf ears. Well, let's try this one. Let's try and see if this will eventually get through to them, that they're looking at a man making a demonstration of faith.
1: 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And you'll be right back with more. But first, I wanted to share this note from a listener named Felicita. Praise the Lord. 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I am feeling very down and defeated by the giants in my life. But wow, this was a huge encouragement today. Well, thank you for encouraging us, Felicita. 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
0: I love the little verse. I heard the voice behind me saying, this is the way, walk you in it. That's one of my favorite verses. I heard the voice behind me saying, this is the way, walk you in it. You know why? Because I have learned over many, many years of experience of God that he doesn't stand in front of me and say, come on, Stuart. Come on, that's okay. You'll be all right. Don't worry. Come on, that's fine. Well, come on, that's fine. He doesn't do that. He says, hey, Briscoe, do this. I say, why? Because I told you to. Oh, all right. Now do this. Now do this. And then I hear a voice behind me saying, that's right. Now do this. Why? Just because I told you to. Oh, okay. That's right. Go on. I heard a voice behind me saying, this is the way. Walk you in it. What does it take? It takes obedience and faith. It takes obedience and faith. And the interesting thing about it is this. As in faith you take steps of obedience, then he comes behind and he whispers in your ear. He says, oh, by the way, if you're interested, this is why you're doing it. Now says God to Jeremiah, you have made a contract. And in doing it, you put your money where your mouth is. Now, I am going to cut a new covenant. Now, I use the word cut a covenant because that's the technical term that they used in those days for covenant. When they made a covenant in those days, it was a deadly sin.

serious business. We make contracts now that can be voided, renegotiated, or we get attorneys fighting and arguing over the whole thing. In those days, you made a contract, you made a contract. You made a covenant, you made a covenant. And to show the seriousness of the event, something had to lay down its life as a seal of the covenant. That showed how serious it was. So they would cut the animal. And as they cut the animal, that expression spilled over into the idea of cutting a covenant. And underlying it is this idea, this is a deadly, serious thing. And God says, I have cut a covenant with Israel. I did this quite a long time ago. This covenant that I cut with Israel, however, is obsolete. And I am going to make a new covenant with them. Now, listen, Jeremiah, this is what's going to happen. They are going to go into exile, 70 years. They're already there, most of them. This place is going to be destroyed. They are going to recognize the consequences of their rebellion and their covenant breaking. It will be plain for all to see. You live with the consequences of your action, but I'm going to be gracious to them. And in the exile, they will have the opportunity to turn back to me and to return to me. And this is why they're in exile. This is why they've gone. It's going to take them 70 years to get around to turning from what they're doing and returning to the Lord and repenting and renewing. And God says, when they get around to doing that, it'll take them 70 years. When they get around to doing that, I will make a new covenant with them. Well, what's wrong with the old covenant? In the Epistle to the Hebrews, chapter 8, it goes on to explain what was wrong with the old covenant and why it was necessary to have a new one. And I'll preempt it for you so you don't need to read all that. And this is what was wrong with the old covenant. The old covenant says all you need to do in response to God's loving grace is to lovingly, trustingly obey him. That's all. Lovingly, trustingly obey him. There's one flaw with that covenant. You know what it was? They didn't want to lovingly, trustingly obey him. That was the problem. That was why it always kept coming unglued. And God says, you know, the real issue with the covenant is not that it's a bad covenant. The real problem is that the covenant is applied to bad people. And it's a heart problem. And we don't need to give them more rules and regulations. What we need to do is give them new hearts. So God says in the new covenant, they will come to repentance and they will come before me and they will turn from what they've been doing and they'll return to the Lord. And when they return to the Lord, I will make a new covenant with them. And this new covenant that I'm going to make with them will not be sealed with the blood of animals. I won't cut animals. This new covenant that I will make, I'll show them how serious it is. For the life that will be laid down will be the life of my eternal Son, the source of all life. And this covenant will be sealed in the blood of the Lamb. Or this covenant will be sealed through the death on the cross of the Lord Jesus. But he won't stay dead. And on the third day, he will be raised from the dead. And when he is raised from the dead in the power of his resurrection, in the person of his Spirit, he will come into the heart of the deeply repentant and those who want to enter into a new covenant with me. And those who are repentant and enter into a new covenant with me will find that through the gracious work of Christ on the cross, forgiving their sins and the instrumentality of the Holy Spirit crediting his resurrection life to them, they will find that I've given them a new heart. I won't be imposing laws on the outside. I'll be writing my truth on the inside. And they will begin to discover new longings and new aspirations and new desires. They'll discover the most amazing things going on inside them. They will begin to love what they used to hate. They will begin to hate what they used to love. They'll be interested in pleasing God instead of always pleasing themselves. They will be new creations in Christ Jesus. Ezekiel put it this way. God promises, I will take away your heart of stone and give you a heart of flesh.
a warm,

heart, a new covenant. That's your message, Jeremiah. Tell them. Go on. Tell them. He said, I'm still in this barracks, still a prisoner. There's nothing but plague and famine outside here. There's siege all round. I know. That's what I said I would do. But now, having seen that I did what I said, believe that I'll do what I promise. Go on, tell them. And so Jeremiah told them about the new covenant, and they still wouldn't listen. Incredible, isn't it? Isn't it incredible how hard-hearted people can be?

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8: Psalm 25, verses 8 to 15. Good and upright is the Lord. Therefore he instructs sinners in his ways. He guides the humble in what is right and teaches them his way. All the ways of the Lord are loving and faithful towards those who keep the demands of his covenant. For the sake of your name, Lord, forgive my iniquity, though it is great. Who then are those who fear the Lord? He will instruct them in the ways they should choose. They will spend their days in prosperity, and their descendants will inherit the land. The Lord confides in those who fear him. He makes his covenant known to them. My eyes are ever on the Lord, for only he will release my feet from the snare.
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11: Hello, I'm Anna Rees Green. The Vice President of the Reform Christian Fellowship has told Premier there's a witch hunt against Nigel Farage. The party leader is looking set to face no challenge from major parties in a by-election he triggered in Clacton. It comes after a parliamentary investigation into his acceptance of benefits by a convicted criminal. Dan Barker tells Premier that Farage was het up in his press conference yesterday.
12: He was angry. He was, he was riled. And I think he, at the end of the day, he's a man, he's flesh and bones, he's got feelings. And I think you saw that he's saying enough is enough. We can't, this can't go on like this.
11: Now, the US president says, as far as he's concerned, the temporary ceasefire with Iran is over. Donald Trump is at a NATO summit in Turkey, where he's told reporters that peace talks involving Tehran are a waste of time. Overnight, America and Iran traded strikes following Iranian attacks on shipping in the Strait of Hormuz. Mr. Trump has been frank about what he thinks of the regime.
13: These are evil, sick people, and we have to rid their cancer. Their cancer. And you know what you do? You got to cut out cancer early. Man, that's the way I feel. And I want to thank Mark. He's been a great Secretary General of NATO. I'm not happy with NATO because of what they did with Greenland.
11: And the Archbishops of Canterbury and York have threatened to cancel a General Synod fringe event exploring sexuality in conversion therapy. They later allowed the private meeting to go ahead, but blocked its accompanying display, saying it would conflict with the Church of England's support for a ban on conversion practices. The Christian Legal Centre has said the move shows growing pressure on traditional Christian values. Now, the European Union has been accused of ignoring alleged persecution of the Armenian Apostolic Church. The claim has been made by opposition figure Samvel Karapetyan, a businessman and Russian national detained before being placed under house arrest. Since Nikol Pashinyan became Armenia's prime minister in 2018, his government's clashed with the Apostolic Church. Finally, England centre-back and pastor's son Mark Gay has praised Captain Harry Kane for his calm leadership. Gay's been known to write Bible verses on his football boots and wore a vest saying "I love Jesus" under his jersey. He told England's Lion's Den podcast that he feels Kane is never going to miss.
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11: Now, it's a wonderfully warm Wednesday across much of the UK this morning. Heatwave conditions are continuing for many. England and Wales have strong sunshine, with London climbing to 32 degrees Celsius later on, and Cardiff at 29, which could climb even higher. Further north, Scotland enjoys pleasant sunshine. Edinburgh is at 19 degrees Celsius. Drizzle might cling to the far northwest. Northern Ireland sees a warm 25 degrees Celsius in Belfast, with dry, slightly cloudy skies this morning. That's your latest from the Premier News team. 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
15: Hello. 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And this week, I'm going to reflect on a youngest son, a shepherd boy, who became a king. 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
16: 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A very good morning to you. It's just after 10 o'clock on Wednesday, the 8th of July. Thank you to Anna for bringing us the headlines there. My name is Lydia Bennett, and this is Daytime on Premier Christian Radio. It's always a pleasure to journey through the morning with you. Now, there's a lot of

goodness on the way today to encourage you in faith, maybe challenge you a little bit, and certainly remind you of the great God that we serve. Now, at 11 o'clock this morning, we'll be asking, how can we really show the compassion of Jesus when a loved one has received a difficult diagnosis? How can we journey with them well? How can we be sensitive and kind as well in really tricky moments of medical diagnoses that we didn't want to hear? Now, I'll be joined by Andy Robinson to unpack these questions. Andy was diagnosed with stage 4 cancer in 2023 and has written a book all about his experiences of trusting in Jesus through it all. It's called The Big C in Me. So great conversation coming up at 11. Then at 12 o'clock, we'll bring you all the latest news from a Christian perspective in our news hour. But first, we know that Jesus was Jewish, but what does that actually mean for the way that we understand who he is today? What are we missing if we don't grasp the fact that Jesus was Jewish fully? Well, Lois Tverberger is a best-selling author and scholar on the Jewishness of Jesus, and I sat down with her to hear her story. We're going to be hearing more about her work and her scholarship and her books in just a moment.

0: Oh, beautiful music to start our time together. Keith and Kristen Getty with Here Is Love Vast as the Ocean. 10 minutes past 10 on Wednesday, the 8th of July. Welcome back to Daytime on Premier Christian Radio with me, Lydia Bennett. Now, if I ask you to picture Jesus walking the roads of Galilee, what images come to mind? Now, for many of us in the West, our understanding of Jesus has been shaped as much by our own culture as by the world he actually lived in. And when we read the Bible through a modern Western lens, is easy to miss clues that would have been really obvious to his first followers. Now, my guest today has spent decades helping Christians rediscover that world that Jesus lived in, that he walked in. Lois Verberg is a best-selling author and one of the leading voices on the Jewish roots of Christianity. After beginning her career as a college professor with a PhD in biology, she became fascinated by first century Judaism and the fresh insights it brings to understanding scripture. Through her writing and teaching, she's helped countless readers see Jesus more clearly as a Jewish rabbi, revealing new depth in passages that can seem puzzling or easy to overlook. Now, I caught up with Lois earlier to hear her own story and explore why remembering that Jesus was Jewish can transform the way that we read the Bible. I began by asking whether she grew up in a faith-filled home.
1: My house had walls and bookshelves full of Christian books. Billy Graham, Catherine Marshall, all of your best ones of the 60s, 70s, and 80s. We loved the Lord. My grandparents were Lutheran missionaries in Madagascar, and my dad grew up in Madagascar. He had a lemur that would sit on his shoulder when he came home from school. So I would say that I came from a very faithful Lutheran family. Yes, exactly. I grew up in the Midwest in the U.S. I grew up in Iowa. A lot of my family right now is in Minnesota. My grandparents on my father's parents actually came from Norway as single people. They met in America, and my grandpa proposed to my grandma by saying, "My dear Elise, would you like to serve the Lord with me in Madagascar?" And
0: that kind of Scandinavian lilt.
1: Yeah, sure. You betcha, like they do. Most people haven't heard of ufta, but if you're Norwegian, you say, oh, ufta. That means, oh no, how terrible. Ufta. That's a thing we say. And you can tell that is my culture. Yeah. You know, I write about I'm interested in cultures. And so I enjoy when I come to the UK, I enjoy Mind the Gap. When I gave a talk here talking about the gap between our cultures, where I come from, we'd say gap. Mind the gap. And so I talk about the cultural gap between us and our Bibles. That's what I talk about. Yeah. And how we can bridge that gap.
0: I love it.
1: Yes.
0: When you're in the UK, what do you notice are the biggest cultural gaps for you? What are the things that bring you delight, but maybe things that confuse you as well?
1: Let me see. What surprises me about Britain is how close it is to the America. It's like America only a little farther east, which is obvious, but I was an exchange student in Denmark when I was a high school student. And actually, here's one thing that when I was, when I first got off the plane about 3 days after I arrived, it was the 4th of July. And I couldn't figure out why the Danish people weren't excited, because it's a big deal. And actually, this past weekend, I couldn't believe that on the 250th anniversary of America, I was speaking at a conference here. So, of course, I had to express my Americanness, and I celebrated the fact that I only just slightly announced it, but my friends here we seem to have gotten over that rift between that. We seem to be over that now, so that's a good thing. So, overall, it's a good question. What do I see? I don't really see a lot of differences between Britain and the UK. I mean, UK and America. But yes, there's plenty of, the gaps are much more profound between us and our Bibles than us and each other, I would say right now.
0: Interesting. Yes. We'll have to dive into those things in just a moment. But I'm so intrigued. Yeah. You said your father was grew up in Madagascar. What kind of influence did his experience have on your childhood, do you think?
1: Ooh. Oh, my. Actually, what I would say, you know, my grandfather was a missionary who wanted to bring the gospel to the people who had never heard it, to explain his Bible and the wonderful, precious, incredible words, the love of God. I actually feel like I'm following in his footsteps

0: explaining the Bible to my own American friends who feel, well, they might not have even noticed how far away and how it might be saying things from a very, very different cultural standpoint than we do. And so I feel like I'm a missionary from my own office, my own American basement office. I can bring people to their Bibles just like my grandfather was doing. So you could say that's how I have followed in his footsteps. Mm-hmm, so, mm-hmm. Yep.
1: Now, you didn't train originally in mm-hmm. in the world of kind of theology or biblical right. studies. Tell me what you studied first.
0: It's people are kind of surprised. I actually have a PhD in biology, and I was teaching as a biology professor at a small college in the town I live in right now, Holland, Michigan. It's right a couple hours north of Chicago, but a small college. I was teaching human physiology, molecular biology. I had a laboratory. I was doing research with students. And people say, well, how on earth does that fit with me? But then there's a little bit more, there's a couple more details in the story. Back when I was in college, I went to a lovely Lutheran college, and I took a New Testament class where the professor was saying, you know, we need to understand the Jewishness of Jesus. And when we understand the Jewishness of Jesus, we realize that he was just a rabbi. He didn't make any claims to be the Messiah, or it was all written in by the church later. That was my New Testament professor. Kind of shocking and kind of rattling of your faith. I have a nerdy brain who loves to learn all things, but I love science. But if I wouldn't have had kind of such a discouraging class, I might have gone more in that direction. But I went and got my PhD in biology. I liked a lot of science. But then, so when I was, had you know, gotten my degree and then found a job, and I was teaching biology at this college, there was this fellow in my town teaching at my church. His name is Ray Vanderlaan. In America, people have heard him on Focus on the Family, where he, because they produced many videos of him taking people on trips to the land and telling people about Jesus in his Jewish context. Well, he lives in that my hometown, and I happened to sign up for, I had the very last ticket to a 1,400 seat class with him that was 30 weeks long, that at this big church I had just joined, and it started lighting up my lights. And then I was in a small group class for just the total nerds. You had to write papers, but the thing that happened, he's a powerful presenter, and if people want to read, he's great, but it was when he handed us his scholarly resources, the boring stuff that other people don't want to read because it's not, that was when I got excited about it. And that, because now I was trying to be able to figure out, why is this guy talking about the Jewishness of Jesus, but he's saying exactly the opposite as my professors. And it was because he was working with scholars who were actually Jewish and Christians who had done much deeper research than my professor, who was kind of doing lip service. He was a nice Lutheran professor who said, you need to understand as Jewish. He didn't know anything about Judaism himself. That's the problem. I had found the better resource, and that's what got me fascinated, not just for this fellow's ministry, but the people behind him and the scholars he's getting it from. And so if you're wondering what's the common denominator, it is my research brain. Mm. That's, you go to graduate school to learn to read. You have to quickly learn a whole new technical language. Anything you go in, you have to find a new lingo, you have to figure it out, and then you have to start evaluating. You read a paper and they say, here's our hypothesis, here's what we've looked at, and this is how we've proved this. And you start learning how to evaluate data And that's

0: what I was doing. I was looking at that. So that's the skill set that I brought to my writing that helps me quite a bit and allows me to write. But then I can use my nerdy brain to love the Lord by teaching people, bringing in the nerdy ideas to help them understand their Bibles better. So that's how it all fits together. If people wonder how it works.
1: Yeah, so helpful to, I love that, that connection between, you know, it's so important, isn't it? I was literally speaking to someone this morning, talking about the importance of the fact that God has created us with brains. He's created us with minds that are curious about the world, that, you know, he's not given us, you know, he's not made us puppets that he can just control. He's given us minds that are sharp and intellectual and want to deep dive into the mysteries of scripture and the mysteries of who he is. So I love that. Really, really, really helpful.
0: Yep.
1: It's so interesting you were saying, Lois, about that kind of class, the teacher that almost made you kind of question some of those key things that you believed.
0: Yep.
1: Tell me more about that experience. Was that hard as someone who, you know, who had a Christian faith to be challenged in that way?
0: Well, what I laugh about is that as a kid, I think it's true for, I think, most Christians, pretty much all Christians in the modern world, they struggle with that first 80% of the Bible that we call the Old Testament. And as a kid, you know, when I learned Jesus' word, you shall love the Lord your God with all your heart and soul and mind and strength, I thought I was a heretic. I said, you know, I don't even like the God of the Old Testament very much. And so I don't know how I'm supposed to love him with all my

0: this New Testament. That's the happy part. But then my New Testament professors had started to put a wedge in between there. And so honestly, it really was a great answer to prayer to start hearing better explanations of when they were saying Jesus completely fit into the traditions of the earliest rabbinic teaching. His words fit into a larger conversation that is going on. He's interacting with others, and yet he is often bringing it, well, he's always bringing it to a whole nother level. And so it's delightful and fun. That was how I have to say it ministered to me greatly, is to be able to be reassured of my faith from coming from Jewish scholars, not from, you know, just from some sweet little book written by a little old lady. You know, I'm listening to people who aren't necessarily, they're not even Christians, but they're actually saying, you know, your Jesus is actually, he is claiming to be the Messiah and the Son of God, by the way. And he's correcting my professor who doesn't know what he's talking about. So there you go. Yep.
1: So you've been an expert in this field, this idea of the Jewishness of Jesus for a long time. You've written a lot about it.
0: Right.
1: Why is it so important that we fully grasp the Jewishness of Jesus?
0: Why is it? Well, I just gave you one major answer for myself. You can fix a lot of foolish ideas when you start understanding that. Honestly, one thing that is one of the very first things I learned also that kind of shocked and horrified me. I just told you how much I didn't really like that first 75-80% of my Bible and was glad we were done. Then I found out, and this is the big problem with my New Testament professor, is Christians did not realize how much Jesus expected his audience to know their Hebrew Bible, Old Testament, by heart. And he is hinting and alluding, he's talking about it all the time, and very in quite a sophisticated manner, and he expects people to be tracking along with him. And when I first heard that, I said that he hinted towards it. He would just throw out a couple words and kind of expect you to know that he had pulled them from a certain passage. And I heard that, I said, oh no. Absolutely. No, it couldn't be. Actually, the same time I had that reaction, there was a totally different scholar I tell about in one of my books. He had done the same. He was an expert on Paul, and he gave a paper at a big conference where he said, I think Paul knew his Old Testament Septuagint by heart. Because he was hinting at it all the time. And he gave a talk to a bunch of Christian scholars, and they all said just what I did. They said, highly unlikely, totally impossible. And then after a seminar, the Jewish scholars would come up and they would say, oh, yes, he did. And what else did he know by heart? Because that is a very long tradition, is that they are very not just literate, but they know things by heart and whole chapters and books. And that just, that has convicted me a lot. And it, even to this day, but it does help me. It sounds like too huge of a thing to tell people, but it also helps you when you're studying Jesus, is you go look up the verse that he just quoted. And happily, we now have study Bibles that can allow you to cheat and you don't have to figure it all out. But it does give you a whole new set of things to study. If you think you've got it all down, here's a whole more stuff. But it gives you, it's like I've got five times more scripture. I used to only have a thin little, and now I got a big thick one that's all wonderfully full of God's love. Whereas before I would kind of read the first part and say, oh, that was God's bad side and we only have the good side. Now it's, the whole thing is wonderful now. So
1: Yep. Really, really helpful just to have that context. You know, if we know that Jesus knew the Torah
0: scripture.
1: And the whole of scripture really, really well, that is so helpful for us.
0: Yep.
1: You know, delving into the New Testament. What other things about Jesus do we need to understand to really know who he is and understand what he's saying?
0: Well, one thing is

0: You know, we keep hearing about his most basic words to us. The Great Commission is go out and make many disciples. And people, they don't realize that other Jewish teachers were doing that. And there was already a tradition. And it actually gives you some really rich new ideas about what Jesus was expecting of his disciples, and kind of challenging to us. You know, a rabbi, we tend to think of pastors and churches. In Jesus' time, a little more informal, that there were these itinerant teachers, you know, like you see Jesus walking from town to town, teaching in synagogues. Other people did that. And they had disciples that were keeping up with them, walking. There'd be younger people who were felt led to keep digging, and they were nerds and they loved their Bibles and they wanted to know the word of God. And actually, what was more important, it's not just the nerd, the head knowledge. The idea was that you're supposed to become, well, it's like the Torah is God's training for how to live in order to show your love and glorify God in the best possible way. And when a rabbi is teaching, he also is modeling it in his conduct. You know, when Jesus washes their feet, he's modeling. He wants you to start doing the things he's doing when he's in making his disciples come with him to eat with sinners. You can imagine his disciples like, oh, yuck, bleh, I don't want to. And then, okay, I guess we can go. But he's training them into a different kind of character, a loving, gracious, truthful, God-honoring character. And so in that way, that's a very basic thing to know about Jesus, is that he calls us to be disciples and what the point of a disciple was, they were learning, they were becoming like their teacher, and they were being raised up to teach others. And one of the things, just a take-home message just from that, is I feel convicted now that if I have learned something new and cool and great and exciting about Jesus, I feel convicted I need to go out and share it with other people. And so when I learn about the Jewishness of Jesus, I have to go share that. I don't have to make them my disciples, but the idea is you've been given something that you have to pass on to others, and that's a thing in itself. Okay.
1: Why do you think we've gone so far away from understanding the Jewishness of Jesus? Mm-hmm. You know, that it feels in some ways quite an obvious thing that we should understand about who he is. But why does it feel like we, as the Western Church in particular, have drifted so far away from understanding that part of who he is?
0: Well, it was uncomfortable for me to learn that there's quite a bit of hostility between the church and the Jewish people. I mean, from early on, there have been a few times when two groups the Christians have one very incredibly important idea, and the Jewish people are saying, yeah, we don't agree with you on that. You can imagine that there's some hostility there. When a person is given the job to teach a passage and they themselves don't understand it, they don't know the culture, the easiest thing to do is to say, they're wicked and horrible people, and we're glad that we don't have to know that anymore. It's an easy way to let yourself off. Mm-hmm. Honestly, the big change, I think there was a big change after the Holocaust, is that Christian scholars started realizing that their own bad attitudes were actually part of the reason. And my Lutheran background, Martin Luther had some very ugly anti-Semitic things that he said that made a lot of hatred of the Jewish people. And right now we see this huge peak in that right now. But the scholarship, because of their anti-Semitism, we're trying to do as much of it as possible without involving any Jews. And so I would say that's a big answer to that. Why didn't we ask that question? Well, because of anti-Semitism, a little bit. You know, some of it, often it's innocent knowledge. I mean, it's just ignorance. You know, you can't blame everything and everybody for something that's just an innocent ignorance. But there's certain times when people could have made the better choice and they didn't. And that's how it is. So,
1: mm-hmm. yep. When you're thinking about the Jewish Jesus and then trying to understand him in his true and proper context, what is something that we get right, do you think, about who Jesus is?
0: Well, we're catching on. I mean, my church, you could see that we had issues because my own Lutheran background, and I still see it, bless the hearts of my Lutheran cousins and pastors and who tend to love Paul. All they do is preach from Paul, and they don't do a lot with the Gospels because they don't know what to do with

0: down and finally redemptively take control of everything. It's like, when, Lord, you'd think that, of course, God is king of the world already, wouldn't you? Well, actually, when the world started rebelling, it's like everybody stopped. And so the idea is, oh, Lord, how are you going to bring the world back into loving and serving you and living you your way? That's the point of, and so when Jesus talks about the kingdom of God is within you, yeah, it means when you turn yourself around, when you kneel down and you say, oh, Lord, you are on the throne and I am not, and I guess I need to do the stuff you tell me to do. That's when you are enthroning God as your king. That's, and people are surprised. That's what it really is. And there's your answer to what are we misunderstanding? Well, a major basic thing we were misunderstanding is that, and honestly, it is hard when you read all of the strange, Jesus uses, he turns the phrase and he comes up with different ways of explaining, and it's, you need a little bit of a guide to explain, well, this way you're looking at, it's not the easiest thing, but it's fairly important. And it's just about the most important thing Jesus talks about is the kingdom of God.
1: That was the voice of Lois Tverberg, and she is a best-selling author and scholar, one of the leading voices on the Jewish roots of Christianity. Really, really fascinating to hear about some of her expertise. And I'm going to, well, you're going to hear the rest of that conversation in just a moment. You've joined me, Lydia Bennett, for Daytime on Premier Christian Radio. Don't go anywhere.
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1: Coming up to 22 minutes to 11 on this Wednesday morning, it's the 8th of July. You are with me, Lydia Bennett, for Daytime on Premier Christian Radio. Now, if you've just joined me, I've been bringing you a conversation I had with Lois Tverberg. Lois is a best-selling author and one of the leading voices on the Jewish roots of Christianity. After beginning her career as a college professor with a PhD in biology, she became fascinated by first century Judaism and the fresh insights it brings to understanding scripture for Christians. Now, we were talking about lots of different things. Here's Lois again.
0: I have a great example. It is from Matthew 6, I believe it's 6:19-20. It's where Jesus says, the eye is the lamp of the body. If your eye is good, your body will be full of light. But if your eye is bad, your body will be full of darkness, and how great is the darkness? And there are 1,000 sermons that have been preached on your spiritual outlook on life. That's what people, we're making guesses because we don't know what it means to have a good eye and a bad eye. Well, if you know his Jewish culture, and you even just look up and you read in your Hebrew Bible, you'll find that those phrases being used elsewhere, where, and it's actually an idiom, because all languages have idioms. And people are kind of shocked when they find out that to have a good eye is to have a generous spirit that wants to share with others. Blessed is the good eye, for he shares his bread with the poor. And do not eat the bread of a bad eye, for he begrudges you and is counting everything you eat. You find those passages in Proverbs, and then you hear Jesus using that phrase.

0: He's elsewhere. And so it seems like a minor little nuance. But what's interesting, if you go back to the original passage where I read this good eye thing, right before it, it says, do not lay up treasures on earth where moth and rust destroy, but lay up your treasures in heaven. Well, that phrase also, treasures in heaven, is also about, it's often used about lending to the poor. If you loan God your money, he will return it back to you, which is also money. It's about being generous to others. And then after, so then you have that, and then you have the good eye passage. And then right after it, it says, a man cannot serve two masters. You cannot serve both God and mammon. And this is also about setting your priorities with your money. And what I think is very cool about that is that it seems like a little thing that you've kind of defined that one little idiom in the middle. But what happens is that all of a sudden you have a whole nother chunk of scripture that before all sounded kind of like vague, pious platitudes, treasures in heaven, good outlook on life. It's all just vague. And then you actually can all knit it together into one big, long sermon that's very applicable. And he's talking about your theology, your essential belief in God and your theology. You can see how it plays out in your attitude towards others. If you're sitting around counting all your pennies and you're worrying all the time only about your own money, what it says is, I don't believe that God loves me and is watching over me. And so all I care about is my own little money. And then when you start being, you care about other people and you're generous, it shows that you realize that a loving God is watching over you and that you need to do what he tells you about loving others. So it tells you a lot about your theology, but you need to know a few idioms and you need to know his culture in order to understand his language. There. Mm-hmm. So there you go. So you get more scripture out of it. That would be what I'd say. Mm. Okay.
1: Do you think it's important that as layman Christians that we actually have a good grasp of the biblical languages?
0: It's a good thing, but I mean, not we can't all do everything. I think that sounds a little too much. A person, not everybody has to know everything, but it's like, you know, I'm not a great cook, but I know of other cooks where they like artisanal cheeses and they grow their own herbs in their garden and they pick a little herb and they put it in their food and everything tastes so much better. And it's like the more time you devote to those little nerdy pursuits of learning this and that, I find that when I'm doing my Bible study, it's like I eat from a lovely gourmet buffet. I'm not a good cook, but my cooking when I read my Bible is divine because there's all this good nerdy stuff I can add in. And so just like, heck, you can be a bad cook. You'll still eat fine. You'll survive. But if you spend a little more time learning the nerdy parts, one thing that there's this lovely line, they say, study is the highest form of worship. Because when you pray, God listens to your thoughts. But when you study, you listen to God's thoughts. And and when you study, it's like learning how to cook well enough that you enjoy the cooking. And that in itself is a wonderful pursuit. You know, there's people struggle along with their Bibles, and the more energy you put into the hard parts and the weird background things, it actually makes it taste a lot better. And you know, you're going to have to cook for yourself. You need to study for yourself. You might as well do it well, right?
1: Mm, absolutely. Amen. Amen to all of that. I wonder how is the field that you've been in, how has it changed over the last kind of few years? How has, you know, understanding about who the Jewish Jesus is, how has it shifted over the last kind of few years that you've been involved in this world?
0: Well, honestly, I'm happy to see that there are more and more resources available. I assume that people around in the UK are aware of, like, it's called the Bible Project, the video series and the podcasts. You know, they are great. I love their stuff. And they have disseminated a lot of great material on the land and the biblical context, and they're not specific. You don't have to just only talk about Jewishness. You're talking about the Bible in context. And so that, I love the fact, honestly, I think that there are a lot more resources that are kind of slowly becoming more available. And honestly, online, you can look up anything you want. There's a lot of goofy stuff. You have to have some discernment. That's a little bit of a question, is that, and then that does make it a little bit of a question, but there are a lot of good answers for things, even in the midst of the goofy stuff too. So that's on the one hand, but on the other hand.
1: Yeah. Okay.
0: Yep.
1: And for you, how has this endeavor into understanding more about who Jesus is, how has it impacted your faith life? How has it shaped the way that you follow him?
0: Right. Honestly, you know, I would say, as I was saying in my post-college days, when my professors had rattled my faith in the very little part of the Bible that I like to read, and it was like, I'd really like to read my Bible, but I can't put my faith in anything because my professors had undermined everything, and it was really worrisome. And I feel sorry for the people that I know that are in that same spot, because I honestly feel like, by the year, I feel more and more secure and yep, that's all true. Yep. I sleep well at night. When in the U.S., we have people who are part of groups, Jehovah's Witnesses, and they knock on your door and they want to share their faith with, come on in, let's talk, because, you know, I've got a lot to say. But you feel confident when you're talking to people who want to share about what their theology is, and you have something to say back, and you can, it's nice. I would say that's a wonderful benefit that feels, gives you lots of reinsurances, that you know that the Word of God is real and true and active, and it's like the whole of Scripture ties together. One of the main big things is I love the fact that now I can see where an idea begins in Genesis, and it kind of wanders through the narrative, and it grows and grows, and then you hear it coming out of the mouth of Jesus. You can see, you know, promise, and you see fulfillment, and that's really great. I feel sad for my friends who, they know their New Testament, but it just hangs out there. It's like cut flowers that have been chopped off the plant, and they don't know where the roots are of the flowers. They don't realize this is all coming from a longer tradition of the prophets saying a certain thing that goes back to the Torah saying a thing. And it's all right there, and it all grows up like a beautiful garden. And it's much more beautiful when you can connect the whole thing. But take some nerdy hours and days of study, and then it all starts fitting all back together.
1: Yeah, I love that as well. That reminder that, you know, when people do have questions,
0: yeah,
1: I mean, that is scary, isn't it? When people ask you things that you just don't know about. But when I've had moments, I studied theology at uni, and there were some moments where I had people ask me questions, and because I just studied it, I could come back with confidence. And there's nothing better than that feeling of being like, oh, I know exactly what to say here. And obviously we rely on the Spirit to speak through us, don't we?
0: In those
1: tough moments. But there's something that's really special about being able to say, look, I've studied this. I know a little bit about this. Mm-hmm. I think that is very satisfying.
0: It's helpful.
1: As a Christian.
0: And it gives you some confidence, and you feel like you can walk steadily, and you're not kind of tiptoeing around going, I don't know what to say about this. I don't know. Where you're shaking in your boots that, I don't know. This might be true. I might be wrong. I don't know. So, it helps a lot.
1: Definitely. Yep. Liz, tell me about what you're doing in the UK, and tell me about the CMJ UK annual conference.
0: Okay. Honestly, I have been friends with CMJ for a long time. It's actually a worldwide organization, CMJ Christian Ministry. It is a ministry of the Anglican Church. And so C is for church, the church's ministry to the Jewish people. And then I call it like a little parentheses, and to teach Christians about their Jewish context. And so it's kind of both things. And

0: So I fit into the teaching Christians about their Jewish context. And so a few years ago, my books have been widely read by Christians wanting to understand Jesus' Jewish context. And so, and I have known some of the main teachers in the Israel branch. You know, they lead trips to Israel, and I've known and studied with those folks. And so I was more than happy to be asked to speak at a conference because I respect some of the other speakers that they have had. And they take trips to Israel, and so to be a part of their tradition has been delightful, and to be able to share my knowledge of Jesus's context and the Bible and its world. So, yep. Mm-hmm.
1: And this year, what are you speaking about? What's your area of of focus?
0: Well, I'm going to throw you for a loop. I'm actually writing another book that is actually going to it. I gave three talks on my book that is actually, hang on, I'm not, it wasn't about Rabbi Jesus. It is about, it's actually, I told you about, I struggled with the Old Testament, but the New, I was so happy, and I've written lots and lots about the New Testament. Well, I have had these friends in this journey of studying Jesus in context. You'll be really surprised. They're Africans. There's several of them from Uganda. And when we were reading the Torah, that's what a tradition among the Jewish people is, read through the Torah. And these Ugandan pastors, we'd be struggling along going, what is going on with this polygamy? And they'd explain, oh yeah, well, we still have polygamy, and this is how it works. Really? And they read the Old Testament and find it easy and fun and delightful, and they find the New Testament difficult. And I became, I think the Lord helped me become friends with an Old Testament professor. She has a PhD in Old Testament. She's been teaching that for 22 years in Uganda, and part of her amazing ability comes from the fact that she grew up in a tribal background. Her grandma, who she lived with, wore a little grass skirt and not too much on top. I mean, she very much tradition, and so she, when we read things about levirate marriage, that's where a man dies and the family has to have the woman marry a brother. Yeah, they do that where she grows up. And so she's explained, well, it's because of this and that. So she has been opening up the rest of scripture for me. And so I gave three talks. She's actually has great answers for some of the toughest scriptures we read. And that's what I talked about, is the toughest questions that I had that she and I had been working through. So that's what we've been working. And I'll tell you, when she studied in seminary in my hometown, and the day that her Old Testament professor was telling about God tells Abraham that take a heifer and a ram and cut them in half, and, you know, and all, you know, the students and I were kind of cringing at this bloody scene of these animal parts and bleh, bleh. And we imagine it's like thousands of years ago. And she raises her hand. She says, yes, my grandfather has done this. He's made land covenants like this. And this is what's going on. And throughout the semester, she keeps explaining things that are really strange. And her professor, by the end, he says, her name is Millie. And he says, Millie, it's like you read the Bible as an insider. And so tentatively, that's the name of our book, is Reading the Bible Like an Insider. And so that's what I did. So even though I love his Jewishness, but I would say that it's a little bit broader now. I call it Bible in Context. Jesus in context, Bible in context. So that's how it all fits together. That's what I'm working on right now. So,
1: and for someone who is going to be at that conference,
0: yes,
1: what is one thing that you're hoping people are going to walk away with? If there's just one thing that you're hoping people who are going to listen to what you say and read the book as well, what was one thing that you hope they're going to take?
0: Well, here's the first very first thing is

0: that I used to think that the good news started in Matthew. Now I realize the good news starts in Genesis, that some of the most profound things that even Christians in our witness to the world begin with the lines where God created humans in his image, and that our lives are precious because we are created in the image of God. I mean, that comes all the way back in the very first chapter. We don't even get through the first chapter, but it is so central. And honestly, that was a shocking, new, different thing. Honestly, among the pagan nations, there have been a lot of wars and murderous pagans, and to say, you know what, stop killing each other. That's just the beginning. The point being is that I used to think that was all the bad part, but now with my friend, I've grown to appreciate, no, there's a wonderful goodness that starts in the beginning, and then through the Torah is teaching wonderful things to the about how to live your life that I could never have imagined. I find that it sounds like the love of Christ I hear being spoken through the Torah. Wow, that's huge. So there you go. That's one thing that I have. That's only the very beginning. It kind of tells you where it starts.
1: That was the voice of Lois Berberg, who is a best-selling author, one of the leading voices on the Jewish roots of Christianity. She's written widely on this topic of the Jewishness of Jesus. You can find her books in all good Christian bookstores. Just to let you know, her surname is spelled T-V-E-R-B-E-R-G. Now, do stay with us here on Daytime on Premier Christian Radio. I'm going to be joined by Andy Robinson in just a moment. We're going to be talking about how we journey through tough diagnoses as Christians. How do we deal with it? How do we grapple with it ourselves if we're diagnosed with something? But also, how do we journey with someone? How do we show the compassion of Jesus in really, really tough times? That is coming up in just a few minutes. But first, we're going to have the headlines.
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6: Isaiah 53, verses 4 to 10. Surely he took up our pain and bore our suffering. Yet we considered him punished by God, stricken by him and afflicted. But he was pierced for our transgressions. He was crushed for our iniquities. The punishment that brought us peace was on him, and by his wounds we are healed. We all, like sheep, have gone astray. Each of us has turned to our own way, and the Lord has laid on him the iniquity of us all. He was oppressed and afflicted, yet he did not open his mouth. He was led like a lamb to the slaughter, and as a sheep before its shearers is silent, so he did not open his mouth. By oppression and judgment he was taken away. Yet who of his generation protested? For he was cut off from the land of the living. For the transgression of my people he was punished. He was assigned a grave with the wicked and with the rich in his death, though he had done no violence, nor was any deceit in his mouth. Yet it was the Lord's will to crush him and cause him to suffer. And though the Lord makes his

0: life an offering for sin, he will see his offering and prolong his days, and the will of the Lord will prosper in his hand. After he has suffered, he will see the light of life and be satisfied. By his knowledge, my righteous servant will justify many, and he will bear their iniquities.
1: 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Coming up after the news.
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3: Hello, I'm Rachel Huston. Donald Trump says he thinks the temporary US ceasefire with Iran is over, as both sides traded renewed strikes overnight. The US president says his team wants to negotiate, but as far as he's concerned, it's a waste of time after fresh attacks yesterday in the Strait of Hormuz. Iran's foreign ministry says US overnight strikes on the country are a gross violation of the interim peace deal currently in place. Iran's hit back at sites across the Gulf region. Former Security Minister Tom Tugendhat says a pattern is starting to emerge.
4: I think what you're seeing at the moment is likely to continue for several months to come, which is a state of instability rather than outright hostility, if you like. An irregular series of attacks on allies in the region, so countries like the United Arab Emirates, perhaps on US targets.
3: The deputy leader of the Reform Christian Fellowship has told Premier he believes Nigel Farage is pursuing a righteous cause. The party leader is looking set to face no challenge from major parties in a by-election he triggered in Clacton. It comes after a parliamentary investigation into his acceptance of benefits by a convicted criminal. Dan Barker gave Premier his view on what Farage is trying to achieve.
5: There's a witch hunt against him by the establishment, the other political parties, and the mainstream media. And he's basically saying, enough is enough. I'll take control of the narrative. I will call a by-election and we will let the people of Clacton decide.
3: It's proposed affordable homes for health service staff be built on NHS land in England. Cam Hall has the details.
6: Ministers hope offering discounted rents to nurses, porters and other workers will help with recruitment in areas where houses are expensive. Some will be let at market rate, with developers leasing unused land from NHS trusts. It'll run as a pilot first. Meanwhile, NHS building projects will be approved by the Department of Health, not the Treasury. A 10-year plan also includes £200 million for GP practice upgrades, among other investments.
3: England captain Harry Kane makes the rest of the squad feel confident, according to defender and Christian Mark Gahey. The skipper currently has 6 goals to his name at the World Cup and has converted 2 crucial penalties. Gahey, who's a pastor's son, says he never feels like he's going to miss.
7: Someone who's always calm, someone who's always relaxed. His quality speaks for itself, to be honest. He's always keeping everyone else calm as well, which is, you know, those moments are really tense. So when you have someone like Harry, it just makes things easier, to be honest.
3: Former Conservative Minister and Scottish Bible Society Honorary President Lord James Mackay has died at the age of 99. He was a member of the Free Presbyterian Church of Scotland and strict Sabbatarian, refusing to give interviews when there was a chance they would be repeated on Sundays.
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3: Feeling very warm and sunny this morning, with temperatures widely around 26 degrees Celsius and feeling even hotter in some southern areas. Heading north, Northern Ireland is largely seeing mostly cloudy conditions with temperatures around 19 degrees Celsius. Scotland presents a notable contrast, while the far northwest remains cloudy with patchy drizzle and a cool 14 degrees Celsius. Southern parts are enjoying more sunshine. And that's your latest from the Premier News team. For more stories from a Christian perspective, head to premierchristian.news.
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0: Rivers and Robots with Provider, 7 minutes past 11 on Wednesday the 8th of July. Thank you to Rachel for bringing us the headlines just there. My name is Lydia Bennett. You're listening to Daytime on Premier Christian Radio. Now, there are a few things that will shake you more than getting news of a serious diagnosis, especially when the illness is incurable or terminal. But not only does it affect the person diagnosed, but it also has major implications for family, loved ones, community as well. So how do we reconcile times like that with the reality of God's love for us? Well, in early 2023, Andy Robinson was diagnosed with stage 4 bowel cancer, and he was given 2 to 3 years to live. In his book, The Big C in Me, he shares his ongoing journey with honesty, with humour and with faith. And he's also the founder of the charity Waymaker International. He joins me now to unpack how we grapple well with tricky diagnoses as Christians and how we can support people in our lives going through serious illness with compassion, with the compassion of Jesus. Now, if you have a question or a comment on our conversation this morning, we would love to hear from you. Maybe you've got an experience that, or maybe you're going to hear Andy speak and you can resonate with his experience. You can text us on 66777. Just start your message with the word Premier, or you can send us a free WhatsApp message on 0303 040 1000. Our emails are always open as well, studio@premier.org.uk, or you can get in touch via the Premier Plus app. Andy, very good morning to you. It's great to have you on the program. How are you doing?
1: I'm doing well. Thanks for having me, Lydia.
0: It's a joy to have you back. You were here only a couple of months ago.
1: Yeah.
0: Well, you shared your story with us, so I'm so pleased you're back. You, in that time, you've moved house.
1: Yes.
0: Managed to squeeze that in.
1: It was amazing. Just 14 weeks from putting my house on the market to moving into the new one. Crazy.
0: Is that good? I've never sold a house, so I don't.
1: Normally you'd put months after the 14 okay. rather than weeks.
0: Wow.
1: So yeah, it's been amazing.
0: Yeah, incredible. And you've moved not too far away.
1: No, just from hours. Yeah, just from Horsham to Bracknell. So
0: amazing.
1: Near the grandkids.
0: Yeah, so good. Yeah. So good. Now, Andy, for those who haven't heard your story before, who weren't listening when you came on the program a couple of months ago, tell us about that day that you received the diagnosis that you had. What was going through your mind?
1: Sure. So it was back in 2023. It was the 4th of January. Remember it very well. And I think what was going through my mind, people often ask me, like, what's the first question? And I'm not sure there is one. There's hundreds kind of rush in. How am I going to tell people? I think, to be honest, was probably the first one. Like, how am I going to tell other people this? Long before you start asking all of those other questions. But as I went through the diagnosis and we had scans and I found out the extent of it. So mine was stage 4 straight away. It had already spread to my liver and to my lungs. So it was incurable, treatable, but incurable. Meaning that they could give me certain medicines to try and keep me alive for as long as possible. But they'd sort of set the number at 2 to 3 years. And for everybody that's sitting there at home going, hold on, that's January 2023. So I'm well into my 4th year, which is wonderful. But through that process, you do, if you're honest, I think go down some quite dark rabbit holes. I did. Which I think is okay, as long as you don't stay there. And, you know, for me, I think the big question that probably loomed largest was why me? You know, I've been a Christian since I was 12. I left a very, very good job to become a full-time pastor at sort of age 40. And I've been doing all of that. And you kind of think, like, what? Why me? Why now? Why all of this? And you begin to kind of just process and to go back to God and ask. And it's okay to ask him these really tough questions. He's

he's all right with it. And when I asked the why me question, the answer that I got back was, well, why not you? Which threw me a little. But actually, as I began to think about that, you think, well, okay, so what have I done that's so amazing that would make it okay for me to dodge this bullet? Why not me? What is it that would make me so special to dodge the bullet? And as I kind of processed that, I began to realize that the reality is that we live in a fallen and cursed world, where bad things happen and sickness and difficulty come indiscriminately, not because of anything I've done. And it's not certainly not God punishing me for anything I've done, but it's just we live in a cursed world and bad things happen. And so as I began to kind of think about that, I was reading a book called The Choice by a Holocaust survivor and not a believer as far as I know. But as I read that, she posed the question or the statement really that what she noticed was that survivors don't have time to ask why me, only what now. And that really kind of resonated with me. And I know we're kind of going to be talking about things people say to help and sometimes things they say not to help. But very early on in my diagnosis, an unhelpful comment that came was, you know, someone just blindly quoted the verse, to live is Christ, to die is gain, which didn't go down well. And, you know, I smiled because I'm a pastor. Inside, I wanted to punch him on the nose. But on the outside, I smiled and nodded. I just wasn't ready really to process that. I'd not processed the whole, I could be dead very soon. I was still processing that. So it was unhelpful in the moment, but you can see that I actually have got that verse tattooed on my arm, which is a new thing, because as I kind of considered those why me, why not me, what now, it brought me to the point where you think, well, I am ill. My life is going to be shorter unless God does something amazing. And so therefore, what now? And that's where I think when we look at that verse, to live is Christ, to die is gain, we tend to lean towards to die is gain. And we think that's really what Paul's focusing on. And there is an element of that. And I've come to terms with that now. And I know I'm going to go and be with him when I die, if that's tomorrow or next year or in a decade. But I'm okay with that. But actually, the weight of that verse for me is to live is Christ. And so I'm going to live. And, you know, many of us live like we've got tomorrow guaranteed. And we all kind of just assume, oh yeah, well, you know, when I'm that age, I'll do this. And I lived like that. And it wasn't until, you know, this diagnosis came along that you realize that isn't a guarantee. I'm not guaranteed tomorrow. And so if I'm going to live for Christ, then literally every morning I wake up, I open my eyes and there's that, I'm alive. Great. Okay, Jesus, what are we going to do today? And I live every day like that now. Most of the time, there are days when I don't feel like that, you know, being completely honest. But if we're looking at, you know, the general picture, then that's how it is. I still have days sometimes where it all gets a bit much. I've got a stoma colostomy as a result of a failed surgery and all of those kind of things, which are nasty reminders every day that, you know, I've been ill, and some days that just gets on top of you. But most of the time is there's that, okay, so what are we going to do today? And, you know, there's been a lot of processing, you know, going on. Like I said earlier, that whole sense of I'm okay with the fact that I might die early. And you do have to think about that. You do think about, you know, I've sort of lied awake at night wondering, well, what will my funeral be like? Will anyone turn up? Will anyone come? You know, all of those kind of crazy middle of the night thoughts. But it is important
to kind of process

0: process that. And for me, as a pastor, there's that sense of leading myself and leading others into the reality that God is a healer. I believe he heals today, but he might not.
1: Mm.
0: And so I think we have to prepare people for the fact that God could heal. He could heal me. And we pray and we pray, believing that he can heal. He is the healer, but at the same time, we walk the path that he might not. And so I have to prepare myself and my family and others for eternity, the fact that that may be where it goes. And so you have to walk through that. And I think, again, you read scripture very differently when you're faced with a terminal illness, and we sing songs all the time like, "Oh death, where is your sting?" But for me, there was a sting, because suddenly it was a reality. It wasn't just a logical progression of my life. At some point, I will die. Mm. That could be tomorrow. So there was a time, a period where there was a sting. It was a real sting. But now, you know, we were singing it on Sunday, "I'm there, you know, death, where is your sting?" Because there is no sting for me. To live is Christ, to die is gain. But we do have to process that. And part of that journey for me, particularly I think when people are walking through cancer or something like that, where you're having regular scans and things change, you know, all the time. I've had situations where they told me there was 2 lesions on my liver, and then they were going to operate. And when I went to see the surgeon, he had another scan and said, "No, there's 6. And my wife said to me afterwards, "Are you okay?" And I'm like, "Yeah." And she said, "You didn't flinch. It didn't make any difference to you that there was now 6 and not 2. And the reason, and I explained to her, was that, you know, I've been really processing the verses that talk about my days are numbered by God before the beginning of time. And if that's true, and I believe it is, and I've read it so many times, and it's a nice kind of, it's poetry, it's this, it's that. But now it's like, well, God has numbered my days. And if he has, then cancer's not going to steal one day. Not one. And so the fact that that scan has gone from 2 to 6 lesions on the liver has not changed the day.
1: Mm-hmm.
0: He's numbered it still. The only difference is I've got a little bit more information, which is making me a little bit more flaky.
1: Yeah.
0: Yeah. But he's not flaky. The days still numbered by him has not changed. So actually I can rest secure in that. All that I now know is that with that information, what happens next changes. So I'm going into a different type of liver operation and different recoveries and all of those things.
1: Mm-hmm.
0: But in terms of, oh, this has now gone from bad to worse, it hasn't, because those days are still numbered by him.
1: Yeah. This is so helpful to just have an insight into some of your thought processes and to see how you've been able to process this news that you've had. But I was just thinking as you were speaking there, Andy, you know, scripture is full of, the Psalms is full of the psalmist, you know, going through all different emotions on the spectrum. And I love how you said it's okay to sometimes go down those dark alleys as long as you don't stay there. You know, how for you going down those dark alleys and then coming out as well, how did you manage to do that? How did you manage to get out of those dark places? Because that's really hard to do.
0: Friends.
1: Mm.
0: that's the truth of it. I've got lots of dear friends, and one particular friend is an African pastor in Zambia, and he talks a lot about confession and declaration, which is not a kind of everyday thing for us here in the UK.

go down that route. And actually, when you think about it, a lot of the Psalms, that's exactly what's happening. You see this, you know, why is it, O Lord, that, you know, I'm living a righteous life and I've got nothing, and that bloke over there, he's doing everything badly, he's doing all the things he shouldn't be doing, and yet he's rolling in it. How's that okay? And then he says, but you, O Lord, you're my provider, you know, and the same, why are you downcast, O my soul? You know, you've got that reality of, I'm not in a good place here, right? Why am I like this? But trust in God, put your faith in him. And that's the cycle of that sense of, it's okay to say, you know, this is rubbish. You know, what? Why is this? I've done all of this. I've lived my life

0: this? Why this? Why now? And that's okay, but you then have to come back. But you, O Lord, have numbered my days. You know, you are the restorer of my soul. I will trust in you. And I think there, for me, there is that process of but making sure your confession is followed by the declaration of truth. We have to speak to ourselves as much as listen to ourselves. And I often find, and I don't know if this is true for you, but things are often worse in my head. And definitely. When I actually speak it out to someone,
1: yeah.
0: You think, that is the dumbest thing I've ever heard,
1: yeah.
0: You know? But
1: yeah.
0: In my head, it sounded completely rational and sensible. And so for me, when I like to speak, I like to speak it out. So in my quiet time, on my bike, everything else, I'll speak it out. I journal a lot. So it's a way of maybe not waking everybody up, but I can write. And if you were to read my journal, you would see all of that kind of dark stuff, if you like, for want of a better phrase. But you've got to make sure, say, well, what does the Bible say about that? I may not feel any of that's real, but it is true.
1: Mm-hmm.
0: And that is where I kind of try and live, and that lifts me then.
1: There's something really powerful, isn't there, about speaking something out and speaking out in faith, even, and your heart will follow that. And I mean, it's quite hard in the moment to do that, because when you really don't feel it, when your heart is not in that place, it's difficult to, I mean, you're not convincing yourself, but sometimes when we declare things, that's so important for our heart to then kind of catch up to the things that we say. That's such a great reminder of that.
0: And that's why worship is so important, you know, because it's a way we speak out truth. And that's very important that we speak out. I mean, we're created in the image of God. And God spoke, and it was.
1: Yes.
0: So we've not got that kind of power in our speech, but there is power in our speech. And so I think it's really important that we speak to ourselves and that we speak truth. So that would be where I sit in terms of kind of go down the rabbit hole, but bring yourself out by declaring truth, even if sometimes you don't really feel the truth yet, but you will.
1: But talking of the power of speech, you mentioned there was someone said a verse that was actually not super helpful, but you've actually got it tattooed on your arm. Tell me about some of those things that, you know, if we're listening right now and thinking, I've got someone really close to me who's going through a really tough diagnosis or they're going through a serious illness at the moment, what are some of the unhelpful things that we might say, and then we'll go on to some of the helpful things, but let's start off with those things that maybe that you've experienced. Actually, I really did not want to hear that.
0: I think just try answers, just that kind of Christian response that you kind of feel like you've got to say something, and you blurt out some kind of verse, like the one I shared earlier, and it doesn't actually mean anything to you, because you've not actually, if you're honest, processed that verse probably yourself. So the person that said to me, you know, to live is Christ, to die is gain, I'm thinking, are you really okay with that if that happens tomorrow? So I think that's where it can be unhelpful. And I think, you know, we don't turn to the book of Job often for things, but if you look at his friends, they do, at one level, they get a really bad rap. They didn't do it all wrong. You know, but when they spoke, it was just those trite answers. It was just, well, you must have done something to offend God, or you might, you know, and you're thinking, not helpful. Even if it was true, that's not helpful. So I think to really think about what you're saying and where that's going to land. The best advice is, as I say, they didn't get it all wrong, his friends. The thing they got right was they didn't say anything for 3 days or whatever it was. Perfect. You know, sometimes there are no words. And I think the best thing you can do is say that. Is just say, Andy, I've got no words.

0: I've got nothing, but I'm here. And so I think that's worth sort of thinking about. But I just think you've got to work out what your relationship is with that person as well, because that makes a massive difference. If you don't, really know them, then, I was chatting with a new neighbour just yesterday. In passing, we were just chatting. He rides a motorbike. I've had a motorbike. He asked me why I didn't have one anymore. And I explained that my cancer treatment meant I was too sensitive to the cold. So I couldn't do it. And he just put his hand on my shoulder and he said, "I'm so sorry." And I was like, "That's great, Brett. Thank you. No problem." And that was perfect. But somehow in a church environment, we feel the need to go further and say something. And maybe that's what was happening with the guys in Job, with his friends. You're thinking, we probably need to say something. And so I think that's just a helpful thought. Where are you in relationship with that person before you start bringing stuff? And the better you know them, then you're probably going to have an idea of, where are they in their processing? What is their language telling you? So, if I'm chatting with you and I'm saying, "Well, God's numbered my days, and so that number, cancer's not going to steal one day," then I think you're in a better position to go, "Oh yeah, so what do you make of that verse when Paul says to live is Christ, to die is gain? How are you working through that?" Because I've hinted already that I've processed.
1: It's reading the social keys.
0: Exactly. And sometimes in church, we're not very good at that, and we go to work and we're very good at that. And all of those things. But somehow in church, I think we feel the need to say that Christian thing. And almost perform. There's that sense of, "Oh no, what, if I don't say anything, what will Andy say? What will he think?" And I guess, my experience is one of being a pastor in a church. So there's that dynamic in there as well, in terms of people going, "Oh, I should probably say something very Christian to the pastor." But I think there is just, as you say, reading those social cues and working out where you are in relationship with that person, and where they are on the day, because I could have had the conversation with you yesterday, but today I'm in a bit of a rabbit hole. So whatever you then say might not land well, but you could have said it the day before and it'd been absolutely fine.
1: Yeah.
0: And I think

0: diagnosis like cancer, it is a roller coaster for the person involved. And so there's no silver bullet. There's no, oh, look, I'll tell you this and then you'll be fine. If there is a silver bullet, it's just say there are no words.
1: We don't always have to say profound things.
0: No.
1: We don't have to always be the person to give that incredible bit of God-given wisdom. And I think sometimes, yeah, as you say, there's almost a bit of pressure. We put that pressure on ourselves sometimes to deliver this incredible bit of wisdom when we don't need to do that all the time.
0: And I think all you need to do is two things, I would say, is I have no words and I'm here.
1: Mm.
0: I'm here. And allow the person the opportunity, if you like, to come back to you, rather than you have to kind of move things along. So I think you know, your presence is really important. And I guess when I was in hospital one time, I had a really bad operation and I was in a lot of pain and in and out of consciousness afterwards on a lot of pain meds. And Hazel, my wife, came, and I'm normally very pragmatic. I'm like, Hazel, look, just go home. I'm just lying here watching the telly or whatever it is. You don't, you know, you've got things to do at home. So, you know, I don't make a stay all the time. But in this moment, and I was just in and out, and I just said, don't go. Just stay here. And in a sense, I was unaware of her presence because I was in and out of consciousness, but just knowing she was there just brought a sense of security. And I think that's true of friendship as well, is I don't need your wisdom, you know, even if you have it. I just need to know that you're there.
1: Mm-hmm.
0: And I think that is, for me, the most important thing. And as you read the book, you'll read about my weekly warriors and people that have prayed for me every week. But even when I'm unwell and not able to attend that, just knowing they're there, knowing that I can drop a text any moment and say, pray, or I'm not feeling great, or whatever it is, I think is that sense of your presence, I think, is the most valuable thing
1: that you can bring. Absolutely. Well, if you've just joined us this morning, I'm currently in conversation with Andy Robinson. Andy is sharing some tips on what we can say if we're journeying with someone through a really serious, difficult diagnosis. Andy was diagnosed with stage 4 bowel cancer in 2023, and he was given 2 to 3 years to live. But he's responded to that diagnosis with a book, The Big C in Me, where he shares his ongoing journey with honesty, humour and faith as well. We're going to return to my conversation with Andy after this.
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0: Robinson. We're talking all about how we can journey well with someone who's just gone through a serious diagnosis, someone battling cancer or whatever it is. And Andy's just been sharing some really helpful things that we can do and things that we should avoid saying as well when we're journeying with someone through a tough diagnosis. Now, Andy, I was thinking as you were chatting about the fact that there are a lot of people who might be listening right now who are thinking, I'm much more of a practical person. I want to show my care and my love and my compassion through practical means. I mean, they might struggle with saying the right words. What do you make of that? Is that something that we can do well? How should we show our practical support well?
1: Yeah, I mean, one of the things I used to love was, and again, you read about it in the book, but when I'd had chemo, you are wiped out. You know, there is, you know, that the first kind of the 4 days through and after, you are absolutely wiped out. And so, you know, I'd be just sat in my armchair at home. Hazel would be at work. And it was just miserable. But then I used to hear this knock on the back door, and the back door would open, and a very Scottish voice would go, "Woohoo!" It was a lady from our church who just loved cooking and making lots of goodies. And so she would provide a meal for us for the evening on the first day that Hazel had gone off to work, and I was still sort of suffering from the consequences of the chemo. And so she would just come round, and I look forward to that because there was always treats as well, which I could eat before Hazel got home and she found out. But it was that was a really kind of practical and obvious example for her, you know. And she knew me well. She knew the situation with Hazel going to work. And so she was just able to say, "Hey, look, I'd love to be able to do this." And so my cycle of chemo is every 2 weeks. So literally every 2 weeks on that day, she would come round and deliver that, which is brilliant. Another thing that people did that was really practical was just offering to drive me to and from chemo, which was great because it was like an hour's drive away, but it took about 4 hours for the chemo. So it was not that someone could drive me, drop me off, and then somebody else could come and pick me up. Certainly later on with the chemo, that was a helpful thing. Or radiotherapy sometimes make you really not well. So I think there's those kind of practical things. But again, it's knowing the person and sort of where they are with what's going on. But it's that kind of thing. Or just taking you out for a coffee. I love good coffee. But you're stuck in, you know, and sometimes it's, you haven't got the drive to do it yourself. You haven't got that. Whereas if someone just texts and say, "Hey, do you want to go out for a coffee for an hour?" Don't make it too long, but just, you know, take them out for a coffee and get them out the house. But again, be sensitive to kind of where they're at with that. But yeah, I think that kind of practical help is really valuable.
0: Yeah, absolutely. And there's so many things that we can do there. I mean, if anyone's listening and they know Andy, you know, to take you out for a good coffee.
1: Exactly.
0: to bake some goodies for you. Now, I think one thing that I've noticed in my own life or have heard is, I mean, it's so easy when you're grappling with a serious diagnosis to go into victim mentality. That is, and it's understandable why, because you're just thinking, why me? You know, easy to fall into that space. You know, if someone's listening and they have a loved one who is kind of in that mentality, that victim mentality, What's your advice? How do we get out of that place or support someone who is in that frame of mind?
1: Yeah, I mean, that's a really tough one because it is a journey. And coming back to that book, The Choice, about the Auschwitz survivor, that's what she said. If you spend too much time in that why me, you will take on the mantle of a victim. Mm. You know, this is happening to me. And it's out of my control and all of those kind of, which it is, the disease is out of your control, but your response to it is not. And I think just to, you know, to help them process

0: process what's going on. I think, read my book. I feel terrible even plugging it.
1: No, but absolutely. The Big C in Me, that's the name of the book.
0: Exactly. And, you know, and I've played on the word. So a lot of people, when they get diagnosed, just the word cancer fills people with fear to the point where we won't even say it and we call it the Big C. But that's not what the title of the book's about. So you'll know tattooed on my other arm is my life verse, which is Christ in me, the hope of glory. And he's the Big C in me, not cancer. That's just a little C. But it's helping those people that have got that victim mindset to find hope again in Christ. And it's helping them along that journey. And, you know, hopefully in the book, there's a journey that you can, it will take people on. And I know because people have contacted me having read the book, because it's honest and I talk about everything very openly and honestly, but it leads you sort of through that journey, if you like, of moving from victim to victor, I guess. But it's restoring that hope again in Jesus. And I think there, you know, that for me was the thing that goes, okay, I can do today. I've got today. I'll do today. But I think there is that sense of what I call, you know, dying twice syndrome. There's that sense of people often die the minute they get the diagnosis on the inside. Mm. And it's almost like a resignation to the inevitable. And so they just kind of wait for the inevitable to happen. But I think it's hope that takes you to that place that says it is inevitable. And, you know, just to cheer you up, Lydia, it's inevitable for you too.
1: Mm.
0: Okay. You know, what did someone once said, you know, two sure things in life, taxes and death, you know, but there is that sense of, I'm just much more aware of the inevitability of it, and it seems much, much closer. But there is hope. There is hope in Jesus. And I've seen amazing things happen, both in my own story, in terms of, you know, I've had nurses say to me, who do you know in the hospital? Because they must be very high up for you to have appeared on my list today out of nowhere, you know? And you just think, I do know someone very high up, just not in the hospital. But, you know, so there are those stories of hope, just in terms of things happening that shouldn't happen. You know, there's hope in healing. That, you know, I have seen healing, although not entirely in my own body. I'm still waiting for my next set of scans to happen. So I'm in the middle of this, but there is hope. You know, we're told to, you know, go make disciples. Well, I've had the opportunity to see more people saved and more conversations about Jesus in these 4 years than I probably did in the 10 before, if I'm really honest.
1: Yeah.
0: You know, and it's been amazing because there's hope. And what I've found is people see the hope that I have, even though the clock seems to be ticking very loudly for me. Mm-hmm. And even it's not ticking for them, they want hope. You know, what is that hope? And so I think, you know, the whole process of helping someone in there is helping them to find hope again in Christ. And hope for today. Today is going to be a good day. If you wake up and your eyes are open and you're breathing, trust me, today is going to be a good day.
1: Yeah, awesome. Amen to all of that. I mean, obviously, in a position where you're grappling with serious illness, there are going to be medical professionals involved. There's a lot of dealing with hospitals and all of the medical trips and things like that. What do you do when things don't seem to be going as planned in terms of what's going on with doctors, or things go wrong, or you're not being met at the speed that you want, or any of those things. I mean, it's really hard, isn't it? When you really need medical help and you just don't feel like you're getting it, or you don't, yeah. You're feeling frustrated with doctors or nurses, whoever it is, even though I know they're trying really, really hard. How do you handle that?
0: Well, first of all, let me give a shout out to the imaging team at the Brompton, who I know are listening, so I have to be careful what I say. They have been amazing, actually, through this. Just, it's, again, stories of stuff. I think the reality is that, you know, I want the best of Jesus and the best of medicine. I've said that all along. Mm. Medicine... surgery, medical healing is not a second class healing. God uses both. So I'm totally on that. But it's also frustrating when God doesn't heal us.
1: Yeah, absolutely.
0: And it's frustrating when the medics don't seem to do what's going on. So, I mean, I could give you many examples, but, you know, the reality is that I've been in most of my major operations have ended up where everything I've prayed for and hoped for wouldn't happen have happened.
1: Mm-hmm.
0: So my very first surgery was bowel resection surgery. And they were like, we'll try and do it keyhole. If we can do it keyhole, it'll be great. It'll be easy. You know, there'll be no risk of having a colostomy. There'll be no risk of any of that. And I woke up and it had all gone swimmingly. It was brilliant. Looked down, no bag, no nothing. It was great. But then 24, 36 hours later, I started getting very, very ill, and the join where they'd rejoined the bowel was leaking into my abdomen. And so in the middle of the night, I was rushed into surgery and then had a massive scar, sort of 12 inches plus up the middle of my stomach. And then I woke up with a colostomy bag. So everything had gone wrong. And so you're kind of frustrated, you know, what's gone on there. Then with my liver operation, they opened me up, removed my gallbladder, which they needed to get to the site of the liver. And then the cancer was too far advanced in my liver for them to do anything. So they just sewed me back up. So when I woke up, I had all of the recovery and everything I needed to do, but for an operation that did nothing.
1: Mm.
0: And then I was told, you only get one shot at that, so you'll never have another liver operation. And you're like, what? But when the surgeon told me they just closed me back up, I'm like, well, what does that mean? And I'd had a friend who had been in a similar situation. She'd gone in for an operation. They'd opened her up and found she had severe cancer, and they sewed her back up, and within 2 weeks she was dead.
1: Mm.
0: And so I'm like, is that me? Is this where I am? So I wanted to see my oncologist. It took 4 weeks to be able to see my oncologist and ask those questions. So I'm like, I might not even make it to 4 weeks. So you've got all of that to process. But again, there was still that assurance that God had numbered my days, and so that one, that's not changed, but it's still hard to that's the truth that I knew and I declared, but in my confession, it was like, why? Why is everything, it almost felt like if anything could have gone wrong, it has gone wrong. Mm-hmm. And why? Why, you know, okay, I've got cancer, it's terminal, I'm processing that, I think I'm doing okay with that. So why make it more difficult than it needs to be? That's what, you know, they're the honest thoughts that go on. But you have to, again, come back to that hope in Christ. Again, he is my hope, you know, he is my assurance. And I think just still loving those surgeons, loving those people in front of you. So when I had my lung ablations at the Brompton, they weren't all successful. So I went through a lot of pain, and one of them, they had to go back in without any anaesthetic, and that hurt. Mm. That really hurt. And I remember when the consultant was doing that, because I was conscious and she was there, and she said, like, well, on a scale of 1 to 10, how much does this hurt? And I'm like, what's after 10? And she's like, I've never known anyone joking in the situation, but she was doing her best, and we've kept with the imaging team and all those guys stayed in contact, because you still love everybody. Absolutely. Through

0: it and realise that they're doing their best. So I'd love to give a silver bullet and I can't. I can't give a trite answer and just say, oh, what do? You just keep going. And, you know, it's a miracle, the NHS.
1: Absolutely.
0: I mean, sometimes if you're on the inside, you're probably all thinking, yeah, it's a miracle it works even as badly as it does, to be honest. But we're not going to go into that discussion right now. But that, you know, that inspired with the book, all of the profits from the book are going to build a clinic in Africa. Because I asked one of my African friends, well, how does your health system work? And he said, trust God or die. You know, and I'm like, oh, so, you know, even that process, you're thinking, well, at least we have what we have. And I'm so grateful.
1: Yeah. What a blessing.
0: Even the broken system that frustrates us and causes us grief sometimes when it doesn't happen as it should or how we think it should, or even sometimes as the medics think it should, that, you know, that they want it to be different, but it they're working with it. But actually, it is a blessing because I've got friends that have not even the option, you know, where I'm saying I want the best of Jesus and the best of medicine, they haven't got the option of the best of medicine, which is why all of the profits of the book going to build that clinic so they can at least have that option.
1: And what an opportunity to grow those spiritual muscles, you know, the fruits of the spirit. Like that, our hospitals need kind, you know, gentle, faith-filled people, faithful patients to love the people who are so under pressure.
0: Yeah.
1: I mean, our NHS are incredible, aren't they? And but they are stressed and they are so busy.
0: And this is why I believe I've had more opportunity to share Jesus as a patient, because they're the ones expecting to be caring for me. And so when you take a moment to care for them, they are so not expecting that, that I found a vulnerability in them, in a sense, and I don't mean that exploiting the vulnerability, but that sense of actually they open up very, very quickly because they're not expecting you to care for them.
1: Yeah.
0: And again, coming back to hope, I think that, you know, they want to hope. I was coming out of surgery and you're in recovery, and the nurse there was chatting to me. She asked me about my tattoos, and I gave her my testimony, and she went off and brought a colleague back and said, "This is Andy. He says God's numbers his days, not cancer." And she starts recounting my testimony to her friend. And when her friend went, she just said to me, "You've got hope in Christ, you know." And she just said, "My hope is that I could have children. I can't have children." And I was just like, "Well, let's pray." And I'm still coming out of all of the effects of surgery, but there was a moment where she was just so vulnerable because she didn't expect me to be doing the caring. And I think, you know, that's, I would say,

0: you know, love people well when you're a patient, because there's an opportunity for the gospel in a way that is, I've not experienced.
1: Yeah, it's so awesome. Well, speaking of prayer, we're coming towards the end of our time together, Andy, but I wonder whether you could pray for us. You know, someone might be listening right now thinking, I'm in your position. I've had a diagnosis of terminal cancer or a serious illness, or maybe they're journeying with a parent who has got a serious illness, or a sibling or a child, whoever it is. You know, I'm sure that there's someone listening right now who just really resonates with what with your experience. Would you pray for us as you feel led?
0: Yep, I'd love to. Heavenly Father, we are so grateful to you, and we look to you, the healer, we look to you, the author and perfecter of our faith, and ask, Lord God, that you would be close. Lord, that's been my prayer, and I want to pray that for everyone who's listening, those who are walking with a difficult diagnosis or walking alongside someone with a difficult diagnosis. First and foremost, Lord, we pray for your presence. You promised that you'd be closer than a brother, and Lord, I ask for that. Lord, we know that even though I walk through the valley of the shadow of death, I will fear no evil, for you are with me. And that's my prayer, first and foremost, that you would be with us as we walk through this. And Father, I do ask, Lord God, that you would help each and every person that is going through this type of diagnosis. Lord, would you help them find hope again in Jesus? Thank you that, Lord Jesus, you are so wonderful, that you are living in me and you are my hope of glory. You are their hope of glory. And I pray, Holy Spirit, would you reveal the truth of the words that we read in truth, that Christ in me is my hope of glory. Would you reveal the truth that you, Lord God, have numbered my days and cancer cannot steal one of them? I pray, would you reveal the truth in Scripture, not just head knowledge, but heart knowledge, I pray in Jesus' name. Amen.
1: Amen, amen. Andy, where can we get our hands on a copy of your book?
0: Just jump onto Amazon or go to thebigcme.org and you'll find details about the book, but you'll also find details about a live online group that I run for people that are struggling with all the things that we've been talking about. It's free. They can jump on. I'd love to have a chat with them there as well.
1: Incredible. Andy, it's been so good to chat. Thank you so much for joining me and for sharing your experiences and your wisdom as well. It's been so incredible to hear how God has really been at work in your life, and also in the conversations that you've been having in hospitals, and how he's brought people to know him in by you being bold and sharing your faith. It's been awesome to chat. So thank you so much.
0: Thanks, Lydia, for having me.
1: That was the voice of Andy Robinson. 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We're getting ready for our news hour. We're going to be deep diving into some top stories of the day from a Christian perspective. 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
3: 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It's moments like this

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3: On the third day, a wedding took place at Cana in Galilee. Jesus' mother was there, and Jesus and his disciples had also been invited to the wedding. When the wine was gone, Jesus' mother said to him, "They have no more wine." "Woman, why do you involve me?" Jesus replied. "My hour has not yet come." His mother said to the servants, "Do whatever he tells you." Nearby stood 6 stone water jars, the kind used by the Jews for ceremonial washing, each holding from 80 to 120 litres. Jesus said to the servants, "Fill the jars with water." So they filled them to the brim. Then he told them, "Now, draw some out and take it to the master of the banquet." They did so, and the master of the banquet tasted the water that had been turned into wine. He did not realize where it had come from, though the servants who had drawn the water knew. Then he called the bridegroom aside and said, "Everyone brings out the choice wine first, and then the cheaper wine, after the guests have had too much to drink. But you have saved the best till now." What Jesus did here in Cana of Galilee was the first of the signs through which he revealed his glory, and his disciples believed in him. After this, he went down to Capernaum with his mother and brothers and his disciples. There they stayed for a few days.
0: For a breath of fresh air, keep in touch with the weather this summer. 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Coming up after the news.
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5: Hello, I'm Rachel Huston. The US president says, as far as he's concerned, the temporary ceasefire with Iran is over. Donald Trump's at a NATO summit in Turkey, where he's told reporters peace talks involving Tehran are a waste of time. Overnight, America and Iran traded strikes following Iranian attacks on shipping in the Strait of Hormuz. Mr. Trump's been frank about what he thinks of the regime.
6: "These are evil, sick people, and we have to rid their cancer. They're cancer. And you know what you do? You got to cut out cancer early. Man, that's the way I feel. And I want to thank Mark. He's been a great Secretary General of NATO. I'm not happy with NATO because of what they did with Greenland."
5: And the European aviation regulators told airlines not to fly within Iranian and Iraqi airspace, warning of the potential for further military action. Pilots are also urged to exercise caution when over Bahrain, Kuwait, Israel, Jordan, Qatar, Oman, the UAE and Saudi Arabia. Sukhir Starmer is expected to lead a European project to build long-range missiles with a £37 billion investment over the next decade. Ukraine and fresh US airstrikes on Iran overnight are likely to feature high on the agenda of the NATO summit in Turkey. The Prime Minister gave a few words on his way in.
7: "With the ongoing conflict in Ukraine and recent developments in the Strait of Hormuz, there's a lot of really important issues for us to discuss and agree on action coming out of this summit."
5: According to the Vice President of the Reform Christian Fellowship, there's a media witch hunt against Nigel Farage. The party leader has triggered his own by-election in Clacton, where he'll stand for re-election. It comes after a parliamentary investigation into his acceptance of benefits by a convicted criminal.

0: Dan Barker claims that mainstream political parties are refusing to run against Farage because they want to discredit him.
1: You've got to look at why are they being so intrusive? Why are they being so ruthless about him? Because they're terrified of him, that he's actually going to change things. He's going to dismantle this Blairite project and bring about real change in this country, about a real change in direction.
0: But Tory leader Kemi Badenoch says what started as people versus the establishment has become him up against comedian Count Binface.
2: Let's see what kind of

0: versus the establishment. I think that Nigel Farage might be looking like the establishment and Calvin Binface maybe the people. It is a fake by-election.
1: The European Union has been accused of ignoring alleged persecution of the Armenian Apostolic Church. The claims made by opposition figure Samvel Karapetyan, a businessman and Russian national who was detained before being placed under house arrest. Since Nikol Pashinyan became Armenia's prime minister in 2018, his government has clashed with the Apostolic Church.
2: The weather, brought to you in partnership with In Touch Ministries, leading people around the world into a growing relationship with Jesus Christ.
1: Britain is basking in a prolonged heatwave today with extreme heat warnings in force across much of England. Temperatures could reach a sizzling 36 degrees Celsius in the south, whilst northern England, Wales and Northern Ireland are enjoying very warm conditions in the mid-20s to low 30s Celsius. Scotland sees a cooler picture, particularly the northwest, with some patchy drizzle. But elsewhere, it is largely dry and bright, with temperatures around 20 degrees Celsius. And that's your latest from the Premier News team. 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
6: 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We are just about to dive into our news hour. This is our opportunity to look at some top stories of the day from a Christian perspective, to find out how we can pray for what's going on in our world as well. We'll come to our first story after this.

0: Saint Music with Trust Your Hand coming up to you at 10 minutes past 12 on Wednesday the 8th of July. You're listening to Daytime on Premier Christian Radio with me, Lydia Bennett, and you've joined us for our news hour. This is our opportunity to deep dive into some top stories of the day from a Christian perspective. And our first story this afternoon. A planned fringe event at the Church of England's General Synod in York has sparked controversy over the Archbishops of Canterbury and York threatened to cancel it, citing concerns over the government's proposed conversion therapy ban. The private event called People Change, Sexual Identity Transformation will feature voices from the Christian Legal Centre. They believe the ban could impact freedom of speech and prevent people from seeking prayer about their sexuality. The archbishops have ultimately allowed the meeting, but they've blocked its public display. The Church of England would support a government ban on conversion practices. Well, joining me now to unpack this is Tim Dieppe, Head of Public Policy at the Christian Legal Centre. Tim, thank you so much for joining me. What do you think this situation says about the wider debate on sexuality within the church?
1: Well, I think it's extraordinary that the archbishops even considered banning a fringe event. I know there were 82 synod members who wrote a letter to the archbishops asking for it to be banned. What are you looking to ban here? You're looking to ban people telling their stories of changing their sexuality, of leaving a gay lifestyle, of you know, basically becoming ex-gay, that kind of thing. We've got Matthew Grech is coming to Synod to tell his story. Perhaps the first person in the world convicted or charged and in court with promoting conversion therapy, which is currently an offence in Malta, which is one of the first countries to outlaw this in Europe. And Mike Davidson, who's leading an international organization that encourages people to help people who want to be helped to change their sexual desires and things. And I'm pleased this event's been allowed to go ahead in the end by the archbishops, but I'm sort of very surprised. I think it's wrong for them to ban a display, which is just saying, encouraging people to live faithfully according to biblical sexual morality. They have lots of displays quite often about pride and LGBTQ type of issues, but they're going to ban a display that encourages people to actually live according to a faithful biblical sexual morality. And I think that's crazy and reflects very, very badly on the Church of England.
0: Mm. Tim, how do you respond to concerns around conversion therapy? And where is that line? Where do you believe that line should be drawn between pastoral care and harmful practices?
1: I think that abuse is already illegal. Coercion is already illegal. Obviously any physical practices associated with conversion therapy are already illegal. So what you're looking to ban here is actually consensual conversations or prayer or something like that. That's what will be banned. That's the new thing that will be banned here that is not already illegal. And there is a full trans-inclusive ban. There's a carve-out for health workers that they won't be prosecuted. There's not a carve-out for parents who could be prosecuted for questioning a child's trans identity, for example. There's not a carve out for pastors, preachers, and so on, who again could be prosecuted under this new law. We have a draft bill at the moment. It's going to be scrutinised by a committee. We'll see what happens with it. But I think it's a very dangerous bill and threatens Christian freedoms, as it has done in other countries already, as we've seen in Malta with Matthew Grech. And that's why it's important for people in the Church of England to come and hear Matthew Grech's story when he tells it at the Fringe event on Monday.
0: I mean, Tim, you've already talked about some of this, but, you know, some Christian campaigners say conversion therapy legislation could affect Christian teaching, as you said, prayer and conversations. Tell me in a little bit more detail, what specific scenarios are you concerned could be affected by the new law?
1: Well, number one is a parent who doesn't want to agree with a child's transgender identity, and or LGBT identity for that matter. And if the child is persuaded or coerced or whatever by other people to prosecute the parent, or people prosecute the parent on behalf of the child, then you could be criminalised for actually disagreeing with your child's transgender identity or something like that. Number two is really pastors and preachers who will want to encourage people to live a faithful life according to biblical sexual ethics. Will say that sex is reserved for marriage between a man and a woman, and that other expressions are immoral and not right, and you should not act on those other desires. And that is standard biblical teaching, as it's been for thousands of years. And now this kind of law will potentially criminalize people for encouraging people to do that. And, you know, also there's no sort of time limit. It could be that you have a conversation with somebody and pray with them and it's all consensual. And 10 years later, they say that was abusive and threaten to prosecute you for the conversation or prayers that you had with them 10 years ago. So I think this is a real concern. I think we've got to try and stop this law from being passed in this country. And I'm pleased to say there's more consensus against it than there has been before at this point.
0: And Tim, for any LGBTQ plus people listening who feel pain over this issue, what would you say to them? And how can churches engage in these debates responsibly and compassionately as well?
1: I'd say, you know, to every person listening that God's best plan for you is to live according to his own plans for us as men and women in society. We live celibate lives unless we're married, and then we live faithfully only to the one person that we've committed to in the opposite sex. And that's how it should be. That is what will be best for you. That is how you'll be most fulfilled. And God is there, and he's ready to forgive all past acts and sins of all natures that we've all done. And we'll do that and love you and wants to support you to live faithfully for him in your future.
0: Tim, thank you so much for joining me.
1: Thank you.
0: That was the voice of Tim Diap, who is head of public policy at the Christian Legal Centre. 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We'll come to our second story after this.

0: 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This month, we explore how people are finding Jesus in 2026. 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
1: Yes, do you have a read of the July issue of the Premier Christianity magazine? Just before we heard music from 406 United, that was I Want To. It's 21 minutes past 12 on Wednesday, the 8th of July. You've joined us for our news hour on Daytime with me, Lydia Bennett. We'll come to our second story now. A fragile ceasefire between Iran and Israel, brokered last month, appears to lie in tatters, or at least that's what Donald Trump says. Overnight, there have been strikes by the US on 80 Iranian targets, including direct hits on air defense systems, coastal radar, missile launch sites, and command centers. Trump says it's in direct response to Iranian attacks on three oil tankers in the Strait of Hormuz over the last few days, a flagrant violation of the ceasefire agreement. NATO's Secretary General Mark Rutte has labeled the US strikes absolutely necessary. It all comes as NATO members meet this week in Turkey to discuss their defence spending pledges. Iran's response has been to launch retaliatory missile and drone attacks against American military bases in Bahrain and Kuwait. Well, Atiyeh Fahd is an Iranian-born lawyer who spent her early life in the country during the Iran-Iraq war, and she joins me now to unpack this. Atiyeh, very good afternoon to you. What do we know about why this has happened? Why has this happened?
2: Good afternoon to you as well, and thank you for having me again. We've said for a few weeks now that this would have happened. We actually did a survey through the United Christian Activist asking various Iranians if they supported the memorandum of understanding, and 100% of them said no. 22% of them said no because they didn't believe that Iran would uphold the terms. Iran does have a track record. But more particularly, I mean, they do have a track record of breaching international treaties and all. But more particularly, they had the anniversary, I mean, or the memorial, not anniversary, the memorial for the leader, Iran's supreme leader, who was killed, Ali Khamenei. During the last few days, those who are close to Ali Khamenei and those who are faithful to the regime have called for retaliation and revenge. Some of them have said that the blood of Khamenei shouldn't be forgotten, and the retaliation for his blood is separate from negotiations. His brother actually said that publicly as well. And there was an Iranian newspaper, Kayhan, that said that Trump has to be killed. These are really important. So the radicals are still in charge, and that's what we've been saying. Over the weekend, thousands and thousands of Iranians around the world went to the streets and asked President Trump not to negotiate with the Iranian regime because they said the regime hasn't changed. They carry on executing people, they carry on confiscating churches. We talked about that a couple of weeks ago where they tried to confiscate a Protestant church. And we know that their policies have not changed. Their policies to expand the Shia religion into the world, the policies which are anti-Western, really. And we also understand that they now want to take revenge because Khamenei was killed. There's no talk by them of Khamenei's decision to massacre 40,000 innocent people in January, but what they're talking about is that there should be retaliation. I think it just shows that the radicals are giving a signal to the world that we are strong, we are firm, we carry on with our policies no matter what. And, you know, any negotiations is separate probably with what our policies are, what we stand for. And unfortunately, I think that's the reality of the Islamic Republic of Iran.
1: How is this going to affect the wider region?
2: Obviously, with the US attacking Iran and Iran attacking US bases in the region and the rise of oil prices and living costs, you know, it will have short-term impact on the economy. But what we have been calling for is for the NATO to join forces with President Trump, for the world leaders to join and help the Iranian movement to set the country free from the Islamic Republic, because until they're in power, this is what we're going to see. They have some volatile foreign policies. You never know who is actually in charge. You have IRGC that is in charge. You have the government that is in charge. You have a second supreme leader, the son of the previous supreme leader, Mojtaba Khamenei, who nobody has seen, but then there are statements published in his name and seems that he might be in charge. Is that him? Is that someone pretending to be him? You know, it's just not clear. But the regime has shown that they have volatile policies. What they want to show the world probably and the regional neighbors is we have got they've got various military equipment. Some of them are cheap, probably, but the damages that they can cause can be enormous. And that's what was said by actually one of our MPs in the parliament, that Iran's cheap rockets and drones, you know, can target even British military bases and cause damage in millions of pounds. So I really hope that a UK government and other NATO allies join forces with the US and stop this.

0: not only killing its own people, but also damaging the safety and security of their neighbors. And they've shown that throughout the years, you know, through their proxies. They've supported Hamas, they've supported Houthis, they've supported Hezbollah, they've funded them, they've helped them through soldiers, they've supported Russia. So they have shown through the years that they are pursuing a policy that destabilizes the region so that they can pursue with their ambitions. And we know also that they undertake various activities against the United Kingdom. They have undertaken cyber activities against the UK. They have undertaken, I mean, MI5 said that they undertook like about 20 terrorist attacks on UK soil in 2025 alone. I'm sure they've done more in 2026. There was a court ruling just a couple of days ago that proved that Iran was behind an attack against a journalist in the UK, undermining British sovereignty. So I think we are dealing with a regime that doesn't respect the sovereignty of other countries or its neighboring countries, doesn't respect safety and security of its people or safety and security of its neighbors, and just has a religious radical policy that over long term is going to impact, I think, the world in a negative way. And you know, us as British Iranians and other Iranians, we have been calling for the end of this regime and for the world leaders to stand up and take a stronger stance against them.
1: Atiye, you're someone who you grew up in Iran during a season of war. How do you think this kind of latest escalation will be affecting the people in the country?
0: Of course. So people are divided, obviously, over the war. I have met with Iranians inside and outside, with relatives inside and outside as well, who are pro-war. And I have met people who just don't want any war at all. A lot of people who are pro-war are tolerating it. They say they are happy to tolerate it if it ends in the fall of the regime. And it's because they have already tolerated the regime. The regime's own actions has led to the death of civilians, 40,000 people over 2 days. You know, these are just not figures, random figures. These are like really real people, real lives, kids, children, patients, elderly, disabled, you know, young people. They damage the environment, they damage the economy, they're executing people left and right. So Iranians are tired of the regime, but they've tried it. Every decade they've tried it. Every few years they've gone to the streets with their lives, you know, empty-handed, with just their body. You know, I've heard a number of stories of people who have contacted their loved ones in the UK before going to the protests in January and saying, "We are going out, just want to let you know. If you're not alive, you know, do this and that. Or if you don't hear back from us." So people were ready to go to the streets to die to bring an end to this brutal regime. Mm. So they're going to tolerate the war. And what I've seen, you know, as you know, I deal with asylum cases here. And we had a few asylum cases of people in the UK who sought asylum on the grounds of the war over the past few months. And they were rejected by the Home Office. Why? One of the grounds was that the Home Office said those attacks by the US and Israel are targeted against Islamic regime's military bases and not against the civilians. And I think a lot of people have experienced that as well. And we have seen some Iranians who came out and just visited the UK and went back to Iran. And a lot of people not even leaving Tehran during the bombings. And when I asked, why would they not leave, you know, their homes? And people said, yeah, the relatives said, well, you know, the US and Israel are attacking military bases and not us. So it's a very interesting war, which is heavily targeted against military bases. Yes, it would impact the economy. It would impact probably people's peace overnight. You know, we heard that some of them couldn't sleep overnight because of the bombs. We heard about windows being shattered and all of that. But unfortunately, one of the regime's tactics is not to alert people of attacks and is not to provide any shelter. I think they would prefer probably to see more

0: casualties than not. So we saw that during the previous attacks, but we've also seen resilience amongst the Iranians. We've seen them celebrating when Ali Khamenei was killed. They celebrated, they went to the streets, and some of them actually have been executed because they celebrated the death of Ali Khamenei. Even over this weekend, when the regime was staging public mourning for Ali Khamenei, we also saw videos of Iranians going into the tunnels and putting on music and dancing, just showing, you know, that they're resilient and they celebrate the death of their oppressor. So I think we would have a fraction of Iranians who would continue to be resilient and welcoming to any action. And it was really interesting. I spoke with an Iranian person who had a business in Iran, and he said that when the US attacked, his like employees had said anything but this regime, that they would welcome anything but this regime. You know, these are like workers who probably are not on high salaries.
1: Yeah.
0: But we know that a lot of workers were not paid anyway under this regime because of economic sanctions. Because one interesting that happened, I'll just let you ask the next question if you have any other question. You know, for a number of years, Iran has been experiencing extreme droughts. Some of the rivers were dried up, and the regime would publish articles about various reasons for shortage of water in Isfahan, in Urmia, in Karaj. After the bombings, all of these various rivers were filled with water again. And then there were speculations that the regime was diverting water towards their military bases and the factories, the drone-making factories, because they need a lot of coolers. So they even damaged the environment, you know. And I think a lot of people are hoping that with the fall of the regime's infrastructure and oppressive mechanisms, IRGC's forces and all of that, that people would be able to go back once again into the streets and hopefully set their country free.
1: Yeah, Atiye, thank you so much for joining me. It's been really helpful just to hear, you know, your perspective and the, you know, the people that you're in touch with in on the ground in Iran, just to hear what's going on. It's, yeah, really, really grateful for your time this afternoon. Thank you so much.

0: intouch.
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0: Maranatha Music with Holy Spirit at 19 minutes to one on this Wednesday afternoon. It's great to have your company. You're listening to the News Hour on Premier Christian Radio with me, Lydia Bennett. Now, our final story this afternoon, no major political parties challenging Nigel Farage in a by-election he's triggered in his seat of Clacton. Reform UK's leader is facing investigations about political donations, the latest into benefits given by convicted fraudster George Cotterill. He's denied wrongdoing and challenged what he's described as the hounding of his family by the media. Reform's deputy leader of Derbyshire Council, Stephen Reid, has been telling Premier he agrees with his party leader.
1: I think the establishment have been out to get Nigel. It's very clear that this is a bit of a witch hunt for him. He's been cleared of so many different things, but they've made it quite clear that they don't like Nigel, and they're going to do whatever they can in their power to bring him down. It's been very clear from what Nigel said that this, let's do this the right way. Let the people who've elected him be the judge, and whether they should be, whether he should be in Parliament, whether he's done anything wrong. Just look at the actions of Sky News facing his family. Look at how much they're hounding him. No one else is getting that level of scrutiny. I think he's a proud father and he's a protective father. I think that most people I know in politics and everyone I know in Reform, they're not doing this because they want to be career politicians. They're doing this because they believe it's the last chance to save the country. They're doing it because we believe in the Judeo-Christian values this country was founded on. And we're looking at a broken system in Westminster and elsewhere that just plays lip service to what people actually want.
0: That was the voice of Stephen Reid, who is Reform's deputy leader of Derbyshire Council. Now, joining me is David Taylor, church engagement lead for the Conservative Christian Fellowship and former councillor in Romford. David, thank you so much for joining me. What do you think Nigel Farage is trying to achieve with this by-election?
2: No problem. Thank you for having me. I think Nigel's trying to distract from the investigation that's going on. It's quite clear that no matter what the outcome of the by-election, there will still be a parliamentary standards investigation into these donations. And I think those are questions that need to be asked and need to be answered. By putting himself up to a by-election and getting himself re-elected, as I'm pretty certain he will do, he doesn't change the fact that these donations have come from incredibly dodgy sources, and it doesn't change the fact that there is an investigation taking place. I think the right thing for Nigel to do would be to wait for the investigation to conclude, to either prove his innocence, or in the event that he's found guilty, he will face a by-election and he could stand in that once the people know the facts.
0: Now, as Christians, obviously, we're believers in truth and fairness. Do you think that Nigel Farage has acted reasonably over these donations?
2: It's a tough one because his defence is that he didn't have to make those declarations. And

0: The parliamentary standards rules are clear that if the donations are purely personal, then they don't have to be declared. However, Nigel Farage was the chairman of the Reform Party. Whether he was a member of parliament or not, he was politically active. He was on the TV asking people to vote for him. He was campaigning for residents. He was out campaigning to the public. And when it comes to the latest revelations with George Cotterill, who was giving him security and housing, George Cotterill was handing out Reform UK business cards with Nigel's email address on it. So I think Nigel has hidden this. I think he's hidden these donations. I think he's very unhappy that they've come out in the public. As I say, this is an attempt to distract from that and to make it all about the establishment.
1: Now, the Conservatives and other main political parties won't be standing candidates. Is Kemi Badenoch denying Clacton's voters the chance to show that they disagree with Farage?
0: This isn't the first time that a member of parliament has pulled this stunt. A Conservative MP, David Davis, did this in 2008. And all of the main parties decided that they weren't going to contest that, including a little known party called UKIP. The time was led by Nigel Farage. So I think it's completely the norm that when a member of parliament throws a hissy fit, decides to waste people's time with a by-election in this way, that the rest of us don't play along. We let it play out and we let the Parliamentary Standards Committee finish their investigation and get the truth out to the public.
1: Now, Farage has spoken about the intrusion on his family life and the daily security threats that he faces, which many politicians also experience. What do you think that tells us about the political and civil culture that we find ourselves in at the moment?
0: Yeah, it's absolutely horrible. I have total sympathy with what Nigel says about the harassment on his family, the intrusion into family life, or even the revelation of personal information we've seen today. I think leaked bank statements and so on going out. And none of that is okay. I think, yeah, there very much probably is some kind of witch hunt against Nigel Farage. I'm not saying there isn't. Nigel, however, submits himself to more time in the spotlight than any politician we've seen for a generation. He's a TV presenter. He's an influencer. He loves the limelight. He loves being in the press constantly. And he's not shy on pulling up other people on their failings. And I think the scrutiny he's receiving around his finances and his campaigning is quite equal to the spotlight that he gives himself and the time that he gets. But it is not right for the press and for people to go out and hound his family. Your family are always off limits on that.
1: Now, David, you know, this summer we have this by-election and a change in Prime Minister. I mean, as Christians, we know that prayer works. How can we be praying for our nation at this time?
0: Yeah, what a tumultuous time. I mean, I said the other day, the longest serving resident of number 10 is a cat. And that's you know, we become a laughing stock around the world if we keep playing these games. I think we need to pray always for wisdom about who we're voting for, who we're electing. We need to pray for those in leadership that they will be elected. And I think we should be praying for peace. Let's soften the hearts of these members of parliament. Let's soften the hearts of these councillors, these politicians and campaigners. Whether you're reading Matthew, whether you're reading Luke, whether you're reading Romans, we're told to love our enemies. We don't repay evil with evil. We're supposed to love them no matter what they do. So let's pray for that peace and that love in our political class, that no matter how much they're under attack, they then don't turn this into something personal and cause harm to others.
1: Yeah, amen to that. David Taylor, thank you so much for joining me this afternoon. It's been great to chat.
0: Thank you for your time.
1: That was the voice of David Taylor, Church Engagement Lead for the Conservative Christian Fellowship and former councillor in Romford. 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Don't go anywhere.

0: The voice of Natalie Grant there with King of the World. 8 minutes to 1 o'clock on Wednesday, the 8th of July. We're coming towards the end of our time together this afternoon. It's been great to have you company. What a show we've had. At 10 o'clock this morning, you heard my conversation with Lois Tverberg, who is a best-selling scholar on the Jewishness of Jesus. It was great to hear her story and to hear her insights, the way that understanding who Jesus was, his Jewishness, how that shifts the way that we see scripture. It was great to chat with Lois. And then at 11 o'clock this morning, I was joined by Andy Robinson. Andy is a former church leader. He is an author. He has started a charity called Waymaker as well. And he was sharing some really helpful practical tips for what to say, what not to say when journeying with someone through a really difficult diagnosis. Andy was diagnosed with stage 4 bowel cancer in 2023, and he was given 2 to 3 years to live. But it's been incredible to see his journey. He is still loving and serving the Lord, despite the fact that he was given 2 to 3 years to live. And so it was really helpful to have some tips from him about, journeying well, showing the compassion of Jesus to those in our lives who are grappling with serious diseases and serious illnesses. And then, of course, we've had our news hour. We have been deep diving into some top stories of the day from a Christian perspective. And if you've missed any of the conversations this morning and into the afternoon, you can always catch up via our app, Premier Plus, or search for Premier.plus online. Now make sure you stay with us here on Premier Christian Radio. Josh Carter will be taking you through the afternoon with loads of great music, as always, great stories, testimonies. You'll be up to date with the news as well. And we'll be back with daytime from 10 o'clock tomorrow. More great conversations on the way. In the next few minutes, though, we have our daily devotional with the Reverend Jonathan Edwards. Be still and know. Have a lovely rest of your Wednesday.
1: Welcome to Be Still and Know. I'm Jonathan Edwards, and this is our opportunity to hear what God is saying to us today. Psalm 123, verses 3 and 4.

Have mercy on us, Lord, have mercy on us, for we have endured no end of contempt. We have endured no end of ridicule from the arrogant, of contempt from the proud. To be treated with contempt is a horrible experience. To be written off as worthless is agonizing. The Bible tells us about many people who knew just how painful it is to suffer in this way. Nehemiah certainly had the experience when he worked to rebuild the walls of Jerusalem. Many scholars think that this might be the background to this particular psalm. Nehemiah was convinced that God himself had commissioned him to undertake the rebuilding of the city, but that cut no ice with Sanballat and Tobiah, who did everything they could think of to ridicule his efforts. If you've ever been treated with contempt, you will know what a depressing and discouraging experience it is. Very easily, it can dominate all of our thinking and make life a complete misery. It can happen to any one of us, and so it's good to see what the psalmist did. And that was to turn his attention to the Lord. The psalm begins with these words, "I lift my eyes to you, O God, to you who sits enthroned in heaven." The psalmist chose to focus his attention on the Lord, and we all need to do the same. He alone, the God of mercy, can set us free from our destructive reactions to life and enable us to face our critics with grace and love. So let me ask you this. How have you responded to those who treated you badly? And now let's pray together. Loving Father, we realize that we need your loving care every moment of our lives. Please grant us your strength, grace, and wisdom today.

0: 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Well, I'm so glad you've joined me today. I encourage you to join me every day for Be Still and Know here on Premier. Or you might like to join the thousands of people who listen to this on podcast, which is, of course, available at any time. I do hope you have a great day today. God bless you.
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1: 2 Corinthians chapter 4, verses 17 and 18. For our light and momentary troubles are achieving for us an eternal glory that far outweighs them all. 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
3: Fighting between the U.S. and Iran has reignited in the worst clash since the ceasefire deal in June, and Donald Trump has labeled the country cuckoo. Washington says it struck over 80 targets after three oil tankers were hit in the Strait of Hormuz. Iran has retaliated, hitting U.S. bases in Bahrain and Kuwait, with one Iranian soldier killed. Iranian-born lawyer Atiya Fard tells Premier she's not surprised by what's happening.
4: We actually did a survey through the United Christian Activist asking various Iranians if they supported the Memorandum of Understanding, and 100% of them said no. 22% of them said no because they didn't believe that Iran would uphold the terms. Iran does have a track record.
3: The next phase of the Southport inquiry is going to look at how to deal with violence from people who aren't driven by things like terrorism. Axel Rudakubana was convicted of murdering Alice Da Silva Aguirre, Bebe King and Elsie Dot Stankum in an attack at a dance class in 2024. Inquiry chairman Sir Adrian Fulford says they want to examine what pushes young people towards violence.
5: We are confronted with a growing challenge from violence-fixated individuals who all too often are not acting out of an adherence to a particular ideology.
3: Hearings begin in September. Labour, the Greens and the Conservatives say they won't join Nigel Farage's attempt to fight what he calls a people versus the establishment by-election in Clacton. The Reform UK leader resigned the seat yesterday as he prepares to face a parliamentary investigation over unregistered donations. But he insists he's done nothing wrong and will stand again. Anna Turley is chair of the Labour Party.
6: Why should everyone dance to Nigel Farage's tune? He has a mandate, he's been elected. The Parliamentary Standards Commission should be allowed to do his work. All the evidence should be put before the British people, and then we should make a decision. This kind of showcase sort of election is all about a distraction because he won't answer the questions.
3: And Reform's deputy leader of Derbyshire Council, Stephen Reid, tells Premier Farage has done nothing wrong.
7: I think the establishment have been out to get Nigel. It's very clear that this is a bit of a witch hunt for him. Let's do this the right way. Let the people who've elected him be the judge, and whether he should be in Parliament, whether he's done anything wrong.
3: Former Conservative Minister and Scottish Bible Society Honorary President Lord James Mackay has died at the age of 99. He was a member of the Free Presbyterian Church of Scotland and strict Sabbatarian, refusing to give interviews when there was a chance they would be repeated on Sundays. The former Lord Chancellor also sent a Bible to every law court in Scotland. And 8 and 9-year-olds are now able to use passport e-gates at UK airports. They were previously only designed for those aged 10 plus.
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3: Right across the UK this Wednesday afternoon, it is a largely dry and sunny picture, but there are significant regional contrasts. England and Wales are experiencing exceptionally hot conditions, with London and Cardiff hitting around 32, 29 degrees Celsius respectively. Expect a very warm afternoon across Northern Ireland, with Belfast seeing 25 degrees. Meanwhile, Scotland is a little cooler but still pleasant, with Glasgow at 24 degrees Celsius. Light winds are generally prevailing. And that's your latest from the Premier News team. For more stories from a Christian perspective, head to premierchristian.news.
8: 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Really good to be in your company. How are you doing on this midweek Wednesday? It is getting rather hot again, isn't it? Now, we are going to be dipping into the Profile podcast for your Wednesday lunchtime. And today, the guest is Jay Painter, influencer, and his friend as well, who he recently convinced to do an Alpha course. He was previously an atheist. It's all about evangelism and friendship on this week's edition.
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10: Hi, and welcome to The Profile on Premier Christian Radio. I'm Emma Fowle. The Profile is a show where we talk with a well-known Christian about their life, their faith, and their ministry. And it is brought to you in association with the UK's leading Christian magazine, Premier Christianity. Now, today on The Profile, I'm speaking to Jay Painter and his best friend, Lewis Ribaldo. When Jay came to faith 2 years ago, the 26-year-old began making videos for other young people who might also be searching for Jesus on the internet. And then he convinced his friend Lewis, who is an atheist, to attend an Alpha course with him and film it for the gram. Today we talk about friendship, finding peace, and whether it really is possible to go from atheist to Christian in just 12 weeks. And in case you're tempted to bail early on this one, you'll need to listen right to the end to find out. Now, Jay and Lewis... If the people that are listening to this, some of our audience are not going to be big on Instagram, so they may not know who you are. But so I'm just going to share a bit of the backstory quickly. You've been sharing your own faith journey on Instagram for the last year or so, and also the story of sharing that journey with your best friend and inviting him to Alpha with you to explore the Christian faith. Lewis, you are that best friend. So it's lovely to have you both here with me today. To get started, can I just ask you, Jay, to tell us, before your conversion to Christianity a couple of years ago, what did your life look like in terms of faith? What were your beliefs? What were you brought up with?
7: So I was brought up in an atheist, agnostic maybe world with my parents, my brother and my whole friendship group. Never really thought about Christianity at all. Wasn't really exposed to it. And I think it was in a way shunned in my house. There was no thought of Christianity. And That was kind of my upbringing around Christ. I just had no idea who he was, other than a small bit of exposure at primary school, really.
10: And what about you, Lewis?
11: Very much the same. I grew up with a big family, and everyone got baptized at birth except for me. Didn't learn much about Christianity or any religion for that matter. There's no exposure to it. It was never discussed in the household, apart from obviously religious education at school. So I think after year nine, never heard of it ever again, really.
10: Did you ever ask your parents why you were the only child that didn't get that christened?
11: And it was just, there's a lot of complications between parents at the time. It sort of slipped up.
10: You just got left out of that one.
11: I did, unfortunately.
10: So what changed for you, Jay? At what point did you decide to reinvestigate the claims of Christian faith?
7: So in 2024, May time, my granddad passed away. And it was in that moment, I was in the room when he passed. And it was a super weird experience. I don't want to call it supernatural because I don't know if it was, but it was like whether I saw his soul or felt his soul or something changed in that room, that what made my granddad was gone.
10: Wow.
7: So it's from that moment, I'd kind of moved from this hard atheist position of there's nothing else. When we die, we die, to I've seen something rather strange here. I'd almost in that moment moved from atheism to theism. I knew that there must have been a soul. There must have been something outside of what my original belief was. So then it led me down the rabbit hole of what did I just experience? And I kind of got targeted on social media as well as doing my own research. And I went down and I did my due diligence to look at all the major religions and to see if religions fitted me. And I remember stumbling across a lot of Christian content, and it was like, there's so much evidence around the Gospels. And I think as an atheist, you kind of just almost see the Gospels and the story of Christ as myth, and you don't think there's any evidence behind it, because that's kind of what you're taught to believe. But I'd seen so much evidence behind it, that there's 4,000 plus manuscripts behind these Gospel accounts. Read it for yourself as historical narrative, and decide whether you think Jesus is a total liar or if he's telling the truth. And I remember it vividly. I went to the shops and I bought my first Bible. And it was,
12: I sat down and I'm pretty sure I read all four Gospels in one go. I was like, I owe it to myself. I've watched so much. I've learned so much now. I owe it to myself to read these Gospels. And I read them. And it was the words that Jesus spoke were

0: just standing out on the page. It was like I was looking down on top of these words, and they were just flying off and convicting me in all types of ways. And I'd read about who Christ was, and it was in that person of Christ that if he is who he says he is, the Savior, that's who I need. That's what I felt, and that's who I needed. So it was almost in that moment I gave my life to Christ. Admittedly, I didn't know what to do with that. Yeah. So I went to church and I spoke to one of the ladies, because I'd been to church a couple of times. I spoke to one of the ladies that welcomed me in, and I was like, what do I do with this? And she goes, oh, let's sit down, we can pray. And it was in that moment I declared that Christ was Lord and gave my life to Christ in the church. So yeah, that's kind of my backstory. Wow. And a bit of my testimony.
1: So really, evangelism for you looked like the internet algorithm. Like, once you, this is what we all know is happening, isn't it? Once we start searching something up, it starts appearing on your Instagram feed, and everywhere you look, you're being, and that's what happened to you. You started seeing Christian content and influencers and people talking about testimonies, and that led you to explore Christianity for yourself.
0: Yeah.
1: That's phenomenal.
0: Pretty much that. I think it was important for me to not just jump straight into Christianity. Mm. I think it was like, oh, I know there's a church on my street corners, but it was like, well, is there any proof and evidence in other religions? And there is, but it's like, well, what one do I believe to be the truth? So after kind of going in a roundabout fashion of doing my research online, I then landed upon Christ and the figure of Christ, and going, he is the truth. He is the religion and the person that I need to seek.
1: And Lewis, can I ask you, Jay's your best mate, at this stage, as he's going through this process, did you know any of this was going on? Had he talked to you about it at all?
2: He spoke to me about his grandfather passing away.
1: Mm.
2: And a common topic throughout our walks, like we would meet up every once in a while and just go for a walk through the park. And he did start exploring faith, but it was never more than just like a conversation at the time. I think he was quite shy of being open about it with me. And I don't blame him, to be fair, because I know what that's like. It's you're nervous about, as you're exploring this, as you're starting to investigate it yourself, then as you find yourself getting deeper and deeper and believing it. So I do get why he was so shy at first. But then he started changing, and then started being a lot more peaceful, a lot more quiet, and it was resonating from him. I must admit, it was nice to see the transformation in him.
1: That's really interesting that you actually noticed his character changing. Yeah. And that spoke to you.
2: Yeah, it was quite a significant change. Yeah.
1: Really? Wow. That's really interesting. Did you know that change was going on? Did he?
0: I think I've always expressed it. I can't remember the verse. I need to look up the verse. But it's like this inexpressible joy that you've got when you have the Holy Spirit with you. And for me, it was like, I just had like a new lease of life. The Holy Spirit was, the God of the universe was now living inside me. And it was just like, it's just a change. I could feel it in who I was. And I'm really pleased that Lewis saw that, because that's what I was feeling, and that's how I was hoping to show

0: What if it became a crime to share your faith? Right now, somewhere in the world, a Christian is facing prison time for speaking the gospel. 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
1: Into my faith journey, and I just started making some video, like I made some videos about Jesus and talking about my faith journey. And I remember the church was always very insistent on invite someone. You need to invite someone. Like, you must invite someone. And I'm sat there like, no, I don't think I want to invite anyone. And that's what it is. It's like, you think that your friends are going to say no, so then you don't invite them. So I was like Lewis said, we go for like quite a lot of walks. Once a week.
2: That's so wholesome, by the way.
1: Doing a walk. Yeah, just once in a park. And we just talk about problems and stuff, don't we? Or like things that have gone well. And then I remember it well. I felt conviction about inviting someone to Alpha. And I was like, I need to invite someone. And I was like, if there's anyone I want to invite, and I know I could invite, it's Lewis. Because I do remember this chat that we had around the park. And it's like, Lewis, there's this thing called an Alpha course. You're going to learn about Jesus and like the meaning of life and all of this. And I reckon that you'd really enjoy it. And I think you should come with me. And Lewis will speak for himself. But it was like, I don't know if I want to do that. I don't think that's for me.
2: Were you in any way warm towards Christian faith at this point? Or was this like a total sidebar?
3: Jake kind of described me when we were in the Alpha course. He described me as the most Christian non-Christian that he's ever met, and I think that that's pretty spot on, because I wasn't very judgy of it. I was just very much like trying to stay out of the way of it, sort of fly under the radar. So when he approached me for it, of course I was like, oh, I don't know, you know, I'm sort of on the fence. It's kind of not really my sort of thing, you know. I'm living life as an atheist right now. It's not done me any wrong yet. And then obviously he came up with the idea of, well, you know, I'm on social media, you know, I'm trying to make it big, I'm being influenced.
1: I never have once said that. That's a total lie.
2: He's teasing you.
3: You know, I've got a social media page and I would really love to share the story if you'd be willing to document this with me. And I was also quite a bit, oh, I'm not too sure about that. He was like, you're my best friend. And I was like, you know what? I'll do it.
2: It sounds a little bit like he blackmailed you, and so I'm not going to lie.
1: Well, this is it, right? I knew how much of a good friend Lewis was to me, and it was
2: so you leveraged that.
1: I did. I absolutely leveraged.

0: What if it became a crime to share your faith? Right now, somewhere in the world, a Christian is facing prison time for speaking the gospel. Thankfully, there are people working to protect these freedoms. Alliance Defending Freedom International exists to protect your God-given right to live and speak the truth of the gospel. 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
1: Not to be jealous of that.
2: Yeah. That's really interesting. It's an interesting observation. And it's one that comes up quite a lot, I think, actually. I've got a family in our church that are similar. And the dad said to me, he watched all three of his daughters become Christians. And he said, I saw the lack of peace that they had in their life before and how much that changed when they found Jesus. And I just thought, I need to understand what this is about. And which is, you know, I think a very beautiful thing, isn't it?
3: Yeah.
2: And, you know, there's the old saying, share the gospel, use words if necessary. But I think one of the ways that the gospel does speak without words very often is that change in us, in the peace and the joy that we carry. And it's really beautiful to hear that like flowed out of you and that your best mate spotted that so quickly and so early in the process.
1: It's like an aura.
2: So was the drive to use social media to document this journey because that impacted you and your journey, or was that something you were already interested in and were doing?
3: I'll be honest, the reason that I'd started social media was for the someone exactly like me. Like you said, this use of social media kind of drew me in. My idea was, can I be a quote-unquote a normal 26-year-old man at the time that someone will look at and go, oh, he's a normal bloke. He doesn't look like one of these crazy Christians. That's the impression that I had. Every Christian was some absolute nutter at the time. Can I just be another number online to help someone in their journey? And it was a case for me, if I can help just one person like myself, just look into the Gospels, just hear about the gospel, because I knew from my own experience, I just had no idea about Jesus. And I was like, if more people have the same experience I did and hear about Jesus and hear about the truth and the evidence behind it, surely there'd be more people that will come to Christ. So for me, the reason I started social media was just to help anyone of my age demographic that might be either searching or just, yeah, curious, I guess. Mm.
2: And it's interesting that both of you said that in your experiences growing up in school, like there was no RE, you don't feel like you learn anything about the Christian faith. And I think that is really representative now of kind of our societal level of the understanding of what it means to be a Christian. And it's interesting that you are now seeing a lot of Gen Z kids tell stories like yours of God impacting their lives in really miraculous ways, like through the death of a parent or a strange random dream, or you know, something that's just driven them to go buy a Bible, which sounds super weird to me, like but this seems to be how God is calling a generation back to himself that haven't been taught that from elsewhere. Can I ask what either of your parents have felt about this journey?
3: My mum didn't know for a while. She hasn't known about, like, she knew about the Christianity, she didn't know about the social media stuff that I was doing. But when the whole Christianity thing came around, it was like, oh, we're supportive, but I don't believe in any of that, but we'll support you. But then they came to my baptism, like my family came to my baptism. It was really powerful. Like my brother was in tears, my mum was in tears, my dad was tearing up. So they all like felt something. I was like, they must have seen a transformation. And it's just been a strange road, because as much as I talk about Christ or try and represent Christ, it's still kind of a very hardened heart view. And I've seen like what Lewis has said about me. It's like, you've changed. And I'm like, why are my parents not seeing it? Why are they not interested in this whole Christianity thing? But they've been supportive, but not open yet, I would say.
2: And what about yours?
1: So my mum doesn't know, but my stepdad, he when I first told him I'm going to be doing this course, he was like, that's great. That's fantastic, because that means I don't have to feed you on a Wednesday. But as I was coming back from each week, I was telling him this is what I'd learned about the Bible, about Jesus, about Christianity. And he'd listen to me, but he wouldn't ask any questions, you know, sort of like as a father would. And then when it got to the end of the course, he was like, what do you think? It's like, I'm so convinced. I got convinced, I think, after the fourth or fifth week. I was like, why have I not looked into this myself? I feel like an idiot.

0: Yeah. But after the full course, so what do you think? I told him I'm fully convinced now, and I'd like to see where the next steps are for me on this. Because when you're convinced, there's always this question around, how do you give your life to Christ? And you've asked this question, and I know that I want to do it. I don't know where to do it. And then he opened up to me about his journey through faith. So he's a full atheist, but he grew up in a small village and he took part as a choir boy in his church. But that's it. That's the only exposure he's had to it. So whenever I'm talking to him about it, he sort of challenges my views now. Now that I'm openly sort of presenting Christianity in the house, he's challenging my God. This is what this means in the Bible. Why did this happen? So it's nice to sort of have that to bounce back and forth ideas, because he sort of keeps me real to the faith as well. That makes sense.
1: That's interesting that you invite that challenge and you think it's a positive thing. That just shows you have an inquisitive mind, perhaps. You want to find the answers to the questions.
0: You should have heard what I was like when I first started going to this alpha course.
1: Really?
0: I thought I was being open and honest with these folks, but when I look back, I was nasty.
2: He wasn't nasty. He's never been nasty to anyone, I don't think. He was very inquisitive. It's always nice to have someone on the table at an alpha course.
1: 100%.
2: Like, everyone else was a Christian, and then Lewis was the atheist, and he's going, that's a load of rubbish, that's a load of rubbish, that's a load of rubbish. And then it's like a counter-attack, like, no, this. And Lewis is like, oh, yeah, you got a point with that. So it was a cool journey.
1: Yeah, if you run an alpha course, you want people to ask honest questions, because otherwise, like, what is the point? What is the point? Everyone sits around there looking very politely at one another and no one wants to, admit that they've got a question.
2: Yeah.
1: It's always great to have someone say, no, I've got some things I would like you to answer, please. Even if it's hard or tough, I think, you can always be like, oh, I don't know the answer to that one. I'll go look it up. And I think that's a good question to ask you. This is one of the things I think Christians are sometimes frightened about. They're frightened that if they share their faith with a friend who doesn't believe what they believe, that they're going to get asked some hard questions that they are not going to know the answer to, and then that they're going to either do a bad job and put someone off Jesus, or they're just going to look like an idiot and be embarrassed. Has that ever happened between you two, and how have you handled it?
2: Because I came to faith on a lot of apologetics, I love it. Like, I've read a lot of books, I've watched so much stuff on apologetics. So if anyone gives me like a hard question, I'm like, oh, now I can really try and test myself. But I don't think between me and Lewis, because I definitely got tested by other friends more at the beginning of my faith, and I didn't have an answer. I was just kind of stood there like, oh, praying, oh, what do I do? What do I do? And I didn't have an answer. But then Lewis's journey came a bit later on in my journey. So I feel like I've had some, there's always some answers that are going to leave room for explanation, and I'm not going to do a good job. But I think between me and Lewis, if there has ever been a time like that, the good thing is I don't have to answer it at the alpha table. It's like, oh, I'll come back to you next week. I'll just go home and research it and give us a call and go, wow, this is the answer. Or this is the best explanation I've got.
1: And how does that feel to you as someone who's exploring faith? Would you prefer someone gives you like a glib answer in the minute, or does it bother you if they're like, I need to go and read about that and come back to you?
0: It's the whole point of, like, you're asking the question because you're intrigued to know the answer. And I'd rather somebody took the responsibility and say, I'm going to find out the honest, true answer for this, rather than just try and make it up on the spot, because that might have diverted me away. They just made something up and ended up getting it wrong. I would have thought, well, maybe this isn't for me then. But because they had that, they took that home with them and they brought it back the next week, to me that demonstrates a tremendous amount of effort and how much they're putting in their faith and how much they want me to experience this with them as well. So it really meant a lot to me.
1: So you've said that you've got to the end of alpha, you've decided by kind of early on in the process that you probably think it's true, but you haven't yet got to a point where you've made a firm commitment to follow Jesus the rest of your days. What's stopping you?
0: This
1: putting you on the spot.
0: Question. This is the big, I really want to do it. I really want to give my life to Christ. And I'm at that point in my life where I'm looking for how does it get done? And I know for Jay, for him, he went to the church. He said, help me find Christ. Met someone, said a prayer, gave his life to Christ right there. And then for me, I'm sort of just, I don't feel like I'm worthy of it. And I think a lot of Christians, they reach that point in their life where they're like, I'm convinced, I'm ready, but I don't feel worthy. And for me, it's trying to understand that that's what grace is all about. None of us are worthy. But that's why we do it. You know, we take that step of faith. And
1: sounds like you're giving yourself your own answer.
0: Yeah.
2: Honestly.
0: I am. Oh, sorry. So I'm just waiting, really, for that last final step. I know I'm ready. I just, I need to get it done.
2: Can I just

0: say, I hope Lewis doesn't mind me sharing. We had a conversation in the car last week, and originally Lewis wasn't taking this step of faith to give his life to Christ because he was waiting for something. And it came to Lewis has said, he goes, well, that I've come to the realization that's faith. It's like, I need to take the step of faith and then God will show himself to me. Mm-hmm. And I was like, you've hit the nail on the head, Lewis. Like that is it. But I've had this conversation with Lewis before, and that's the beauty of Christ. And the more he's going to read about Christ, the grace is given. The classic analogy is you don't get in the shower clean to get clean. You get in the shower dirty to get clean. So we've had these conversations, and he's on the edge of his seat still. But
1: But what a beautiful thing that you have each other to walk through this process. And this is what, you know, evangelism looks like. It's kind of saying, I will journey this path with you for as long as it takes, and I will talk with you, and I will walk with you, and I will pray with you. Mm. And you get to do that together. And that's, you know, a lady in a church did that for you, and you get to do it for your friend, which is beautiful, isn't it?
0: Exciting.
1: And even though you haven't made that step, you guys have still carried on sort of journeying towards Jesus post-Alpha. So tell me what you've been doing since the Alpha course finished, and that meant you had no more content to create on that front.
2: But we're just kind of looking for a church that's nearby, that's easy for us to get, but also has quite like a lot of a lot going on for it, and like youth programs and things like that, because I want to learn more about the Bible. I don't get home and I barely open my Bible at home, and this is one of the barriers as well for me, giving my life to Christ. I feel like I don't read the Bible enough, I don't pray enough, they're just not good enough. So I'd like to find a church where there is a lot of youth activity that I can get involved in and do like Bible study groups and things like that. So it gives me a reason to go and open my Bible and explore it with other people who have been Christians a lot longer than me. There's a lot of passages in there. I was reading it today. what was it? It was John chapter 4. Jesus was explaining the harvest, sowing and reaping, and it's like you're reaping what somebody else has sown, and I'm like struggling to understand what that actually means. And I'm hoping that somebody out there has read that, has interpreted that, and then says, well, yeah, of course, you know, this you're on the journey. Everything that's you're living off of somebody else's land, somebody else's efforts, you are reaping what somebody else has sown in the previous generations, what God has done for you. And at that point I'm like, oh, fantastic. It's a light bulb moment.
3: 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And we'll be right back after this.
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5: 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It's moments like this. 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
2: 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The Profile is brought to you in association with Premier Christianity, the UK's leading Christian magazine. And in today's episode of The Profile, I'm speaking to Christian influencer Jay Painter and Lewis Ribaldo about what happens when your best friend finds Jesus. Let's listen in to the second part of the conversation now.
3: So yeah, we've looked through, I think we've done about 7 or 8 churches now. It's quite a lot. And every single one of them has got their pros, it's got their cons, and it makes for a really good video series as well. It's not that bad. But yeah, we're still on the lookout for a good church to call home.
4: I think the beauty of recording, finding a church, from my perspective, is so many people message me saying, my church, my church, my church, it's the best, it's the best. But there might be someone out there that doesn't know where the best church is, and they're struggling to find a church. And we've struggled to find a church. Like, we have struggled to both agree on this is the one, this is good, this is bad. We know that there's no perfect church. There'll never be a perfect church. That's not going to happen. But for us, it's, is there a church that we know that we're going to be able to call it home at some point? And we just haven't found that yet. So what I've enjoyed about recording it is there are people out there that haven't found a connection to a church, and they're still struggling to find this church that they call home. And hopefully that will resonate with some people, that it's okay to shop about if you've not found your church, and then you'll stumble on a church that works for you. So I think with lots of prayer, we'll eventually find a church soon. But it's just a challenge because it has to be in a certain area for both of us to work in this and that. And it's like, we don't want to like position ourselves too far out for youth groups or Bible study groups. And Lewis is closer and he'll go to everyone, and I've got to travel an hour to get there because we don't live in the same town. We're still 30 minutes from each other. So is there something in the middle or something that we can both go to that kind of takes us the same amount of time to get to? But it's been a journey, but I'm with lots of prayer, I think we'll find the church very soon.
3: Yeah, there are a number of churches that people have recommended in the comments, travelled as far as Bristol to. Yeah. So they did quite good. Like, you go in, the welcome team is, well, very welcoming. Free teas, coffees, like donuts as well. What a beef.
2: Amazing.
3: The worship is absolutely fantastic as well.
2: So I've been in church pretty much since I was 13 years of age. So for me, going to church is a fairly normal experience. But in conversation with some people that come to my church now that are much newer Christians, who've become Christians in their 20s, much like you guys, it has struck me that if you have not grown up going to church, especially a more charismatic church with a band and people waving their hands in their ear, it may seem like a slightly unusual experience. And there's a big difference for a lot of people between reading the Bible and deciding that you think it's factually real, and even saying, I love the person of Jesus that I've read in scripture, and actually joining a Christian community and living your life as a Christian. How have you found that experience? Like, did you walk into church and go, I love this? Or did you kind of go, this is a bit weird, I don't know what to make of this?
3: There was so the first time I ever went to church post Alpha was a Sunday memorial service. And I remember walking in, and it was like a really old fashioned church. What was it? It's East Orthodox Church or something like that.
4: Just Anglican Church.
3: And walking in, and obviously when it's set up for remembrance service, it's a bit of a different service. I remember walking in and thinking, this is what I remember from learning about school.
2: Yeah. So
3: this is quite familiar to me. And they did the worship, but it wasn't a very good worship. Sounds hard.
4: Don't tell them that.
3: Well, it was a good worship, but you know, playing the wrong keys, things were a little bit off tune. I remember looking at Jay and thinking, you come here every week. Good going. But I think we both admitted that wasn't, like, if you brought somebody to church for the first time and that was their first impression of church, it's not a very good first impression. But I held out and I said, well, we'll do another church. We'll see like what these more modern churches are like, because they are more appropriate and tailored towards Gen Z. So we went to another church, went to one in Trowbridge. The worship was just phenomenal.

0: absolutely phenomenal, like a really young band, lots of people up there that are just playing the amazing, amazing music. And I remember thinking, I can't believe that Christianity is like this whole genre of music.
1: Yeah.
0: It's fantastic. It's amazing. I remember Jay told me you went to big church festivals. I think, what, a festival? And it's a three-day festival. Like, this whole part of life that I've never even heard of. So walking into the church for the first time, it was a pretty bad experience, but I'm glad that I gave it another go.
1: Mm.
0: A second experience, it just blew me away. And I felt very, very comfortable there as well. That's something that I don't really take much notice to until I walked out of the church. I realized how warm and how comfortable I actually felt inside. It was really, really unique.
2: I took Lewis to my home church for the first time. I was there for a year, and I think when I first walked into the church, it was very familiar. It was kind of what I remembered church to be like from like primary school and stuff. So I think I felt like a sense of comfort, like a bit of like, this is what I remember. Yes, the worship's very old school. I think on the service that Lewis went to, it was even more old school. So many people say it's like, I bring my friend to church one time and it all goes wrong. And it was like that. It was a bit like, oh, I definitely brought him to the wrong service. But I think Lewis has hit the nail on the head with, I think from my experience, when I went into that church, which was, old school, Anglican, old style worship, there's a whole other world out there. I remember the first real experience of like hands in the air worship was that big church fest. And there were so many young people. And I was like, I felt like judged to put my hands up. I was like, I don't do this at church. Like, I just stand there with my hands in front of me or behind me and kind of do these old school hymns. And that's kind of what I've been used to. But there's a whole world out there of young people who love Jesus. And it's incredible to see. So I think

0: my boyfriend when we were in our early 20s. He had grown up in a tiny rural Anglican church that was very quiet, and he had not yet really given his life to Christ. And I took him to a crazy church in North London that I knew was a little bit edgy anyway. But on that particular morning, they had a rapper over from America who was bouncing around the tables, and they were singing worship songs to club backing tracks. And honestly, I think if he could have disappeared into the floor, like, it was exactly that, but yeah. The other extreme. I was like, this is the worst thing that could have happened ever. He's never going to come back to church with me ever. But thank you somehow to the kindness of God, he didn't quit on it either. And yeah, we eventually found a church that we could both be happy in. So yeah, sometimes it is a journey, isn't it? And you forget how many flavors and expressions there are, and quite how, yeah, that it is its own microcosm of culture in some ways. Yeah. That if you've lived outside of it all your life, you're like, what is this? I've never known this before. So tell me, what has it been like for you guys within your wider friendship group? To have they commented at all on either or both of your journeys? Has it been difficult, hard? How's that look like?
1: Well, so during the Alpha course, I was quite open with my friends about my journey. Every week I'd finish the course on the Wednesday night, and Thursday I'd come into work. I'd just start talking to everybody at work about it. And more support from them.
0: Really?
1: Especially at first. Yeah, they were like, that's fantastic. It's amazing that you're doing this. And then as the weeks went on, they were like, that's interesting. You seem to be taking this very seriously now.
0: Oh, so do you think they were more okay with it in the beginning because you were sort of... they thought, oh, this won't last, or he's a bit skeptical about it?
1: I don't know, to be honest. I everybody knows me as quite like an open-minded mm-hmm. person.
0: Yeah.
1: So when I was exploring this, they were like, oh, it'd be nice to see what sort of conclusion he comes back with. But then as I was leaning more towards it, they were like, nah, he's leaning too far.
0: Interesting.
1: So they were asking like a lot of questions. And there are also lots of people at work who I have no idea were Christian. And when I would tell them I'm doing an Alpha course tonight, they're like, oh, that's really interesting. I did an Alpha course 30 years ago or something like that. Not 30 years ago, but, you know, a time ago. And I'd be like, that's really interesting. So are you a Christian? I've been Christian for ages. I've been Christian my whole life. I was like, I had no idea. Loads of people at work who I'd known for many years had just had this whole part of their life that it's one of those things you don't really talk about at work. You know, it's always work. And
2: what we could do to do our jobs, but we never actually talk about what we get out to outside of work. So I guess it was kind of refreshing if I came in and started speaking about all this stuff. But at first, yeah, lots and lots of support. But then the questions started rolling in. They were like, what about the money? What happens with the money? You should go there and ask them what happened with the money. I was like, sure, yeah, okay. Well, what sort of questions have you got? Like, let me take these questions from you. I'll ask then. I'll get back to you. It might take a couple of weeks.
0: Turn up to Alpha with your list of questions gathered from your workplace that week.
1: Pretty much a mental list, I think, at one point. I had about 6 or 7 questions. But yeah, so then I'd go to the Alpha course, ask these questions, and then obviously they'd have to take a week to get back to me. But towards the end of it, people were like, you are different. There is something about you. You're talking slower, you know, and you just seem a lot more happier now. And I'm like, it's rubbing off on me.
3: Yeah, I've always been very impressed with Lewis's openness. I think when Lewis said at the beginning, like, I was quite shy, and it was a bit like, oh, I don't want to, I know this is odd. I know that becoming a Christian and thinking about Christianity at this age is a strange experience. So I was very, very shy at the start, whereas Lewis has been a sharer and a brave sharer. Like, there's an evangelist in that man somewhere. So I was in awe of what Lewis was doing with his friends and work colleagues, just really sharing his faith. It was impressive to see, because it's just something I didn't do. Me and Lewis have got, like, we don't share the same friendship group, so we're kind of friends from an old job. When it comes to my friends, they were very similar to how Lewis's friends acted. Very much like, you're chatting rubbish here, mate. Like, you, what are you going on about? Like, but they have opened up slightly more. I think at the start, they do think it's a phase. I think they see it as like, you'll get over this. you'll get over this. This is just a 5-minute thing. You'll do it.
0: Or you'll quit when it gets hard.
3: You'll quit when it gets hard. I can get hard as well. So, and I didn't. And I think that's when it's made them step back and go, okay, we'll listen slightly more. We're not there yet. No one's been half as open as Lewis, but they have

0: started to listen. And the thing that was important to me is these friends I've grown up with and have been there for me and done so much for me. I'm not going to go a fan Christ. I'm going to completely step away from you guys. I would never do that. I wouldn't want to do that. It's a case of, can I be, like you said, the fifth gospel, in a sense of can I just show the love of Christ, and that will help them understand where I've come from. But yeah, it's met similarly to my parents. It's a bit of a, this is a bit strange. Like, what are you talking about? You'll get over it. And then it's kind of like, oh, he's not got over it because he thinks it's true. Let's hear him out slightly more. But we're getting there with lots of prayer.
1: That's how it always starts, isn't it? It's always, let's hear him out. But then there's the question mark of a bit where they're like, maybe he is onto something. And then it's at that point where it's like, you're ready to come to an alpha now. Experience for yourself.
2: Yeah. So have you got to a point where you're going to invite anyone else to an alpha course now?
1: Do you know what? I would love to. We could make that another series.
2: My
0: series two,
2: friends,
0: series two with my mum, I think. I'd love that. I'd love my mum to come. She's so against coming, but I was like, mum, please come with me. That would be so good. You might become a Christian. But yeah.
2: Or an Instagram star.
0: Or an Instagram star. That might tempt her more, to be honest.
2: So I wondered sometimes whether this is harder for blokes than it is for girls. Like, you've talked about not wanting to quit on your big group of friends that you've had for ages, and you've been quite open on social media about like what that's looked like for you, practically going on pub calls and not drinking and all those kinds of things. What's been the biggest challenge in terms of coming to grips with, like, kind of, oh, okay, I now believe Christianity is historically true, now I have to live out some of this tough stuff?
0: I would say it's the lifestyle. I think I did the whole university thing as a non-Christian, and the way I was acting and drinking and just acting a bit silly. And that's kind of who I was, that was what I was acting out with these friends. And that's the things that needed changing in my life, is there needed to be an overhaul of my personality and what I enjoyed. What I started to realize after coming to Christianity is that at the very start, as a new Christian, I was still kind of doing some of these things. And I just realized that I was trying to fill a hole that wasn't getting filled by this rubbish going out and partying or acting a certain type of way. And there's a hole, a Christ-shaped hole that I was told about. And after continuing to do these things, I realized that there actually was a Christ-shaped hole, that these things of going out, drinking, they don't bring true fulfillment. They don't bring true happiness. They're almost just a filler for something deeper and something more meaningful that's needed. So for me, the Spirit was convicting me to just walk away from those things more and more, and you'll find peace elsewhere. And when I was ignoring the Spirit and still doing those things, it was like, I actually don't find fulfillment in this anymore. So it was my lifestyle that needed to change. And I wanted to change. And since I have, I don't enjoy those things anymore. And I enjoy other things now. I enjoy sitting down and praying and reading my Bible, which is a strange thing. You would have never said, a couple of years ago, I'd be like, what are you on about? But now it's like, I'd rather do that. I'd rather do that than go and act like this lad that I used to be.
2: That's interesting. What do you wish the church knew? Like, you both said, kind of expressed the sentiment that I've grown up for most of my life not knowing about this. And Lewis, you talked even about having long-term friends at work who you had no clue that they were a Christian. Is there an onus on the church to work harder, and on Christians individually who do know Jesus, to share their faith in a different way to reach young people?
1: I think the audience is sort of change with the time, don't they? No, the internet coming out and things like that. There are new platforms, like even doing this, where you can reach a different audience. But ultimately, I think it's the people themselves. They need to be open to those kind of questions, because otherwise you'd never find yourself listening to it. I think what people are doing at the moment, you know, speaking out on the streets, online, doing video series like this, you're doing quite a lot. But really, there needs to be a shift in the public mind and public perception of, just don't be so like closed off. Like, what I know is the absolute truth, and no one can change that for me. Because if we all felt like that, no one would get along. We'd be arguing with everybody, because I believe my truth is more honest than your truth. But when we start talking,

0: talking and start debating, start exploring together, you start listening, people think would then be a lot more open to find themselves literally walking into a church on their own merits.
1: Mm-hmm.
0: I think church does a lot. There might be more that they can do. I'm not the person to ask. I definitely can speak for myself that having an open mind is what brought me there.
2: Me and Lewis at church the other day, and the pastor was talking about the Great Commission. And I do think that there is an onus on Christians to do a touch more. I don't know if that's like a taboo thing to say, but as a person who grew up not as a Christian, as an atheist, it's a bit like Lewis said, his work colleagues all came out saying they were Christians. No one ever told me that they were a Christian. No one had ever spoken to me.
1: You didn't knowingly know a Christian before this experience. Wow.
2: Not at all. And it was a case of how am I meant to know? Like no one even went, oh, I'm a Christian. I cannot recall one person saying that to me. And that can go a long way because someone says they're a Christian and then you go, well, they're actually nicer than a non-Christian. Might not always be the case. It's a bit like Lewis. He's one of the nicest people I've ever met and he was not a Christian. But it's a case of can we do more? Can we just drop the name of Jesus or Christianity in conversations to someone that might not be a Christian? And that's something that I'm trying to do. You don't want to preach. You don't want to go, hey, like, do this, think of this. It's like, I'm a Christian. Like, yeah, well, it's done a lot for me. Like, this is my testimony. And that can go a long way with someone. You never know what someone's going through or if they're struggling for meaning and purpose. And Jesus comes up at the right time. You don't know how that will change someone's life.
0: There's also the someone's confiding in you because something is happening in their life. You almost want to say, can I pray for you? When you don't know how it's going to come across, they might see that as even as an insult. You might be like, pray for me? Absolutely not. I don't want my situation to get worse. But it's like, no, I want to help you. I want to help heal you. I believe prayer could help you. Is it not worth a shot?
1: Definitely. I don't think I've ever known anyone I've ever said, would you mind if I pray for you? That's actually said no. Most people, even if they don't have a faith, will kind of go, sure, I'll give that a shot. Like, you know, something's going on in your life, you're struggling. How do you think that going forward, this is going to pan out? Are you going to carry on checking out churches?
2: I'm hoping that we're going to settle at a church.
1: You're hoping you're going to find one and commit to it. And that Lewis is going to have his moment.
2: Lewis is going to have his moment. But yeah, the next step for us is to settle in a church, be with the youth fellowship, create a new group of friends, and go from there and see where that takes us together and Lewis's journey with God. I'm really excited to see what God does in Lewis's life. I know it's going to be very cool to witness, but yeah, I think that's the next step for us, or I feel anyways.
1: And you've already tried your hand at a bit of street evangelism I saw in your Instagram feed. How was that?
2: Oh,
0: going out again after this?
2: No, I'm not. The thing is, I'm like, how do I feel about street evangelism? I don't know. So then when the chap that was there came up and was like, do you want to speak on the mic?
1: Did you know him beforehand? Or was this a random...
2: I was in London and I was cycling around. I think I was cycling to a friend's house. And there was just worship music in the middle of the street. I was like, oh, this sounds pretty cool. I'll go over. I started joining in, dancing and stuff. And I was like, this just never would have been me anyway. Like,

0: What if it became a crime to share your faith? Right now, somewhere in the world, a Christian is facing prison time for speaking the gospel. 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
1: I needed to do just to share my testimony. And to be fair, the young people that were there did tune in. I think they just saw like someone young and went, why has he got the microphone?

0: Maybe.
1: There's lots and lots of different ways to tell your stories, and
0: Yeah.
1: that's the beautiful thing about evangelism. And it's been really beautiful to talk to you today about what it means to share your faith within a friendship. So thank you so much for being with me and for sharing your stories.
2: That was Jay Painter and Lewis Ribaldo speaking to me, Emma Fowle, here on Premier Christian Radio. Now, I caught up with Lewis just a few months later to find out how his faith journey was going.
3: I've been sat on the fence for ages, and I think I mentioned on the podcast that I've been sat on the fence, waiting for God to give me the signal. And at some point, you've got to take that leap of faith, right? You've got to be the one to say, no, I'm ready to go. I'm ready to do this. And it just felt like the right time. And to be honest, I've been on this fence for a long time, and I think after spending the day at Premier, it definitely like tipped the scale in the favour, especially when you guys all prayed for me. That was, I'd never felt anything like that before. Like,
4: really?
3: I was quite literally shaking. Towards the end of it, I started to ask, like, what is going on? Uh-huh. I was surprised I wasn't levitating, you know. It was like, I was so uplifted with the Spirit. But yeah, so I just knew that that was the moment. It was time. And Jay, I think Jay was ready for it because he had a prayer ready to go. And he was like, let's do it right now. Let's do it. And we did.
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6: 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It's the 8th of July and I'm really looking forward to being in your company. We'll go for a news update from the team at 2, and then in the next part of the program, well, another by-election on the cards, this time for Nigel Farage. The Reform UK party leader announced yesterday that he'll re-stand for his seat in Clacton. We'll get the latest.

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8: I'm Rachel Huston. A lawyer who grew up in Iran says she's not surprised the Iran-US ceasefire has collapsed after just 3 weeks. The two countries had traded strikes across the Gulf after three oil tankers were hit in the Strait of Hormuz this week. Atiya Fard, who has strong links with the country, told Premier she doesn't think Iran genuinely wants peace.
9: Those who are faithful to the regime have called for retaliation and revenge. Some of them have said that the blood of Khamenei shouldn't be forgotten. And there was an Iranian newspaper, Kayhan, that said that Trump has to be killed.
8: The Lib Dems are calling for Nigel Farage's resignation as an MP to be delayed. The party is urging the Chancellor to block the move until investigations into his donations are complete. The Reform UK leader denies any wrongdoing and says he will run to retain his seat in a by-election in Clacton in Essex. The Conservative Christian Fellowship's David Taylor gives Premier his reaction.
10: Nigel has hidden this. I think he's hidden these donations. I think he's very unhappy that they've come out in the public. As I say, this is an attempt to distract from that and to make it all about the establishment.
8: The Archbishops of Canterbury and York have reversed their course after warning they would cancel a General Synod fringe event on sexuality and the proposed conversion therapy ban. The meeting will now go ahead during Synod in York, despite concerns raised by campaigners.

0: However, organisers have still been refused permission to host the event's accompanying public exhibition stand. Tim Diop from the Christian Legal Centre says the decision raises serious concerns.
1: They have lots of displays quite often about pride and LGBTQ type of issues, but they're going to ban a display that encourages people to actually live according to a faithful biblical sexual morality. And I think that's crazy and reflects very, very badly on the Church of England.
0: The Church of England says the display was refused because it conflicts with General Synod's 2017 support for a ban on conversion practices. England captain Harry Kane makes the rest of the squad feel confident, according to defender and Christian Mark Gahey. The skipper currently has 6 goals to his name at the World Cup and has converted 2 crucial penalties. Gahey, who's a pastor's son, says he never feels like he's going to miss.
2: Someone who's always calm, someone who's always relaxed. His quality speaks for itself, to be honest. He's always keeping everyone else calm as well, which is, you know, those moments are really tense. So when you have someone like Harry, it just makes things easier, to be honest.
0: After Monday's win over Mexico, Gahey dropped to his knees in prayer. Virgin Media has been handed a record £28 million fine for hassling millions of customers who wanted to cancel their contracts. Ofcom says the firm tried to pressure them to stay and deliberately dropped calls.
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0: To Kingdon this afternoon, it's

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That's Leland and Better Word to get 2 o'clock underway for us. Hello, you. Josh with you on Premier Christian Radio. It's the 8th of July. Hopefully, I'm finding you well and life behaving itself a little bit on this middle day of the week. Plenty to get our teeth into in the first hour. Maybe you're at work. How do you find sharing your faith at work? Do you find that something easy to do? Do you find it difficult? We'll be looking at the modern workplace and how policies that shape it can present quite a challenge to Christians who want to be open and perhaps bold about their faith. Also, we'll focus in on prisons, because a rise in drug use and violence in English and Welsh prisons is being put down to a lack of regular purposeful activities for prisoners. So how can the church step in and get involved in that? And politics, of course, we're always talking politics, aren't we? Another by-election on the cards, this time for Nigel Farage. So we will be touching base on all of that together in this hour.

0: Yeah, goodbye yesterday. A reminder that God is for us and we need to look forward into the future with him. Build on the past, certainly, but don't dwell there. Move forward and move on. It is coming up to, what, 2:15, and we've officially hit Wednesday, haven't we? Halfway through the week. Monday, a distant memory. Friday, feeling, well, a very long way off, let's be honest. So this afternoon, I want to do a human battery check. Okay, now, if you look at your smartphone, you'll know there's a little battery icon in the top corner, isn't there, telling you exactly how much juice is left. So I want to know if you have one of those hovering over your head this afternoon. What percentage are you currently on? Are you sitting at a full-charged King David dancing before the ark 100%? Are you currently hovering around 20%? You know, doing what Jesus did so often, looking for a quiet place, maybe away from the crowd, to plug back into the ultimate power source in prayer. Maybe you're feeling a bit like Elijah, you know, under the broom tree, sitting at a flashing red 1%, completely exhausted, maybe in desperate need of a nap or maybe a snack. That might be good, mightn't it? Personally, I feel I'm a solid 70% right now. I'm not exactly doing cartwheels, but I'm not hiding under a tree either. I think the morning coffee may have worn off a bit, so full brightness maybe not exactly there, but I think I've got plenty of juice left in the tank to keep the music playing and keep us going through until 6 o'clock. So I want to know your current status this afternoon. What percentage are you on? And what is draining or charging your battery today? Let's do a check-in. Text the studio, 66777. Start your message with the word Premier. You can email me, studio@premier.org.uk. Yeah, I love that picture of everyone having a little percentage mark above their head. It would be quite useful, really, wouldn't it? Because then you could be sort of extra nice to people whose percentage is a little bit lower. And if you needed something from someone, just look and see, oh, look, they're on nearly 100%. I'll go and ask them. Let me know this afternoon. Look forward to hearing from you.
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2: Hello, I'm Michael Fanstone with News of Thursday's Inspirational Breakfast, where we begin by examining something you may not have heard of yet. That's dopamine websites, which are really a big deal in South Korea and may be heading our way. Well, we'll reveal what they are, then leave you to decide whether you think they're a good idea or not. Then later, don't we all dream of being in a multi-generational church, you know, with people from great-grandparents down to tiny babies? But it's not always like that. But how important is it that that's what we pray for and aspire to? Well, I'll see you tomorrow morning. That's Thursday's Inspirational Breakfast from 7 a.m. in association with the Harvest Partnership.
0: Michael, there for you this morning and tomorrow morning on Inspirational Breakfast. 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

the Heart of Worship Singers, and You Carried Me. So we're currently running a nationwide human battery check, please. I'm asking you, if you had a smartphone battery icon floating above your head right now, what percentage are you on? As you think about where your energy levels are this afternoon, I wonder which of these you could relate to. Perhaps you might be Moses coming down from Mount Sinai, yeah? Your screen is on 100% brightness, absolutely glowing with midweek energy, and frankly, you're dazzling the people around you. Maybe you could be channeling your inner Noah, building the ark. You are sitting at a very steady, reliable 50%, not rushing, not sprinting, just pacing yourself through a very long project. Maybe you're firmly in Jonah mode right now. You have officially switched on the do not disturb, gone down to the bottom of the boat, and are just hoping to sleep through the rest of Wednesday. Or maybe you're a bit like Eutychus, you know, the poor guy in the book of Acts who actually fell asleep and dropped out of the window because Paul's sermon went on so long. He must have had a flashing 1% above his head before he did that. So let me know, please, this afternoon. I would love to know what percentage are you on. I feel like I'm around about 70%, kind of comfortable, just enough to lead us through the afternoon. So which one are you? Let me know your human battery percentage, please. 66777 is the text number. So

0: add it with the word Premier. Email me, studio@premier.org.uk. So then, another by-election is on the cards. This time for Nigel Farage. The Reform UK party leader announced yesterday that he'll re-stand for his seat in Clacton after a parliamentary investigation into him receiving undeclared benefits from a convicted criminal. The Sunday Times revealed that in the run-up to being elected as an MP, Farage accepted staff and accommodation near Buckingham Palace from lifelong ally George Cotterill. Cotterill had been convicted of crypto fraud in the US. It looks like other major parties won't stand against Farage in Clacton, which he won in 2024 with a majority of over 8,000 votes. Dan Barker is vice president of the Reform Christian Fellowship and party board member. And earlier he chatted with Michael about what he thinks Farage is hoping to achieve.
1: It's pointing out that he's under, there's a witch hunt against him by the establishment, the other political parties, and the mainstream media. And he's basically saying enough is enough. This is what's going to happen anyway, inevitably, if they find against him. So I will take control of the narrative. I will call a by-election and we will let the people of Clacton decide. Because ultimately, that would be the outcome. If the Parliamentary Standards investigation finds against him, he's suspended for 10 days, there's a recall petition and a by-election called, it'll be put to a vote with the people of Clacton. So what he's basically saying is, I'm going to shortcut this and let's see what they've got to say. Let's see what the people have got to say versus the establishment.
2: So do you think, Dan, that he's behaved in a fair and reasonable way when it comes to accepting gifts?
1: Well, he claims that he's done nothing wrong and that he took advice on this, and that this was before he was back in active politics, before he was standing to be a candidate, this was given to him. Although I think most people would agree it's a large sum of money to most people. You know, however, from someone like a billionaire like Chris Harborne, I don't think £5 million is actually that big a deal for him. Given how much money he's got or how much your average billionaire has. But he said it was given to him with no strings attached, a gift. And Nigel has said consistently that he has to have security for the rest of his life. And I have seen firsthand, it's not just one guy in the car with him. It's a team of people in multiple locations because he travels around a lot. So they has to send people in advance. He has to have several people with him. So I think it's quite reasonable to expect that that money would be used on security, and it wouldn't last that long, to be honest.
2: So I ask you the question, and I ask you as the Vice President of the Reform Christian Fellowship, so as a believer in Jesus and a believer in what is true, just, fair, and yes, honourable, do you think he behaved, do you think, not what he said, but do you think he behaved in a fair and reasonable way when it came to these gifts that he was offered?
1: In terms of the £5 million gift,
2: yeah,
1: from Chris Harborne?
2: And the other one.
1: Wait, what was the other one?
2: Well, the one from the guy who gave him accommodation near Buckingham Palace and the staff and accommodation.
1: So-called the benefit in kind kind of thing.
2: Yeah.
1: George Cotterill. So, I mean, if I stand back from this, Michael, what I see Nigel Farage doing is he is fighting the cause, fighting for changing a change of direction for Britain. And he is the political leader that is head and shoulders above everybody else in terms of how he is setting the political agenda, pushing the Overton window, and changing things in this country. We're discussing things now that 2 years ago would have been unthinkable, which we need, debates we need to have, like around mass immigration, two-tier policing, etc. And so I think his cause is just, and I think the way he's fighting this political battle is just. And so I would support him on that basis 100%. In terms of the donations themselves, you know, there's benefit in kind donations from George Cotterill, again, were before he was even considering standing to be a political candidate in a general election. So I don't think those are within the purview, personally, of a political standard, parliamentary standards committee review. The donation for £5 million from Harborne, he said he took advice about that and he was told it was didn't need to be included. I think he says that in good faith. He said that consistently.
2: So given that all this is creating a bit of an atmosphere of sleaze, potential sleaze at the very least, how are Christians in the party feeling? Because do you really feel that you want to be part of a political party in which all this is seemingly going on? You know, doesn't it make you feel uncomfortable?
1: Well, it does make me feel uncomfortable, but not for the reasons you've outlined there. I mean, what, you know, if I look at the previous attempt to discredit Nigel Farage, went back to his school days, to his teenage years, and interviewing classmates who clearly had a political agenda to try and imply that he was anti-Semitic and racist. I mean, that is unheard of, that the you know dirty tricks would go that far. You know, maybe going into a previous, you know, part of your adult life and finding people from as maybe as far back as you know, university or your 20s, but to go back to your school days. I mean, I mean, it just shows how desperate they are to stop him. And you've got to look at why are they being so so intrusive? Why are they being so ruthless about him? Because they're terrified of him, that he's actually going to change things. He's going to dismantle this Blairite project and bring about real change in this country, about a real change in direction.
0: That was Dan Barker, Vice President of the Reform Christian Fellowship and Party Board Member, chatting with Michael this morning. It comes as Nigel Farage seeks a by-election in his constituency of Clacton after being investigated for accepting undisclosed financial benefits from a convicted criminal. If you want to keep up to date with that story, you can over at our news website. That is premierchristian.news. Okay, soon we'll hear about sharing faith at work and how modern workplace policies do present quite a challenge for Christians who want to share their faith openly and boldly. Also, we'll look at prisons, because a rise in drug use and violence in English and Welsh prisons is being put down to a lack of regular, purposeful activity for prisoners. So what can the church do about that? We'll be getting the latest from Prison Fellowship.
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Hope Darst and Peace Be Still. 25-3, Josh with you here on Premier Christian Radio. And today we're doing the human battery check. In fact, the human biblical battery check. I want to know, if you had a battery icon above your head, what would it say at the moment? And could you relate that to a Bible character? For example, maybe you're in full-on Martha mode, running around the house or the office on a flashing 5% battery, frantically trying to get everything done, absolutely refusing to switch into low power mode, maybe secretly wishing you could just stop and plug into a charger for 5 minutes. Well, what is it for you? How are you doing this afternoon? What percentage is your battery on? We were wondering earlier, are you a kind of glowing 100% like Moses coming down from Mount Sinai? Maybe somewhere in between Moses and Martha. Let me know, please. studio@premier.org.uk. Right, up next, we'll look at prisons in England and Wales.

0: City of Light, Jerusalem. So, a rise in drug use and violence in English and Welsh prisons is being put down to a lack of regular, purposeful activity for prisoners. That's according to Chief Inspector Charlie Taylor, who says the absence of meaningful education or training is doing little to help rehabilitation and is instead causing frustration, boredom and despair that is fueling addictions and attacks behind bars. The government says it's stabilised the system with new prison places, sentencing reforms and investing in security. Catherine D'Souza, the Chief Executive of Prison Fellowship, has been speaking with Lydia.
1: Everything about the prison system, whether it's the physical conditions, whether it's the quality of activity that's being delivered, matters when it comes to somebody's rehabilitation. And so, you know, if we want people to be able to live differently, then safety, stability and purposeful activity are significant in terms of their rehabilitation. The reality is that, you know, almost everybody in our prisons is going to come out again at some point. And so we have to be constantly asking ourselves the question, you know, do we want them to come out the same as when they went in, or even worse, haven't experienced terrible conditions and no opportunity for rehabilitation? Or do we want them to come out having changed? And when we think about the impact of crime on victims, on families and on wider society, surely our answer has to be the latter. And so if we want people in prison to return to our communities as better neighbours, as productive members of society, it's essential that our prisons are places of safety, of dignity, of restoration, where good rehabilitation is taking place.
2: The nature of being in prison can lead to many to like tough feelings of loss, whether that's bereavement or separation. You know, as Christians, there are lots of followers of Jesus who are making a difference in prisons, lots of prison chaplains, lots of community groups going into prisons. You know, what impact can these people have in offering pastoral care for prisoners?
1: Yeah, absolutely. A really significant impact. And, you know, you mentioned this wording that Charlie Taylor had used in the annual report around frustration, boredom and despair. You know, despair is not the foundation for change, is it? Hope is. And at Prison Fellowship, we believe that no one is beyond hope and that people can be supported to change, to live crime-free, to live productive lives. And so we work right across the prison estate to support people in prison.

and their families by training and supporting a network of amazing volunteers from churches right across the nation to support their local prison. And so we're committed to praying for and providing practical, emotional and spiritual support to

0: people in prison through a range of programmes and activities, one of which is our bereavement support work, our pastoral care programme, where trained volunteers come alongside people who have experienced bereavement, some of whom might have experienced bereavement early on in life. And often, you know, conversations that we have with people, they talk about tracing back where everything started to go wrong was the loss of somebody in their life that they weren't supported to or weren't able to deal with in a healthy way. And so our volunteers are able to come alongside people and offer that pastoral care to help process that grief and bereavement in a healthy way.
1: I mentioned the beginning of our conversation about, you know, cycles of addiction and violence. You know, what kind of impact do these cycles of addiction, violence have on the families of prisoners?
0: Yeah, we often talk about the ripple effect at Prison Fellowship. So, you know, we talk about the impact of crime on direct victims, but also on families and wider society, which is why we also try and highlight the impact of transformation. Because when a life is changed, when somebody turns away from crime and chooses to live productively and crime free, then the impact is not only on themselves, but also on preventing future victims, as well as on their families and on wider society. And so those kind of relationships are really key, both amongst family members and on wider community as well. That's one of the things I'm really encouraged by this report, that the Chief Inspector of Prisons highlights the importance of relationships and relationship culture. And it's something that we would fully agree with at Prison Fellowship. And we see the impact of good relationships, both with our volunteers who consistently show up and have a presence in prisons, as well as through correspondence and other ways, but also enabling and supporting those family relationships, strengthening family relationships through things like our Angel Tree programme.
1: Mm-hmm. Catherine, you've already shared some ways that the church is responding, but how can we be praying, and how can we, as followers of Jesus, how can we be practically responding to what we've been speaking about today?
0: Brilliant. And I love that you've highlighted those two aspects there of prayer and practical action, which go hand in hand, don't they? And, you know, we know that we've got a biblical mandate to remember those in prison, and that, you know, as we serve those impacted by imprisonment, we're serving Jesus. And so I really passionately believe that we as the church are well placed to be involved in prison ministry. And so we can make sure that we understand what's going on in our prisons. We can pray for those impacted by the criminal justice system, both people in prison as well as staff and our chaplaincy teams and families of those in prison, as well as those who have been impacted by crime as victims of crime. And then we can also explore ways of volunteering. And there are a range of ways of volunteering, from responding to prayer line requests, to letter writing, to going and supporting courses and Bible studies and Sunday services, through to pastoral care work, which I've just been highlighting. And so I'd really encourage people to just explore what that could mean for them.
2: That's Catherine D'Souza from the Prison Fellowship, speaking with Premier's Lydia Bennett about a new report into the state of English and Welsh prisons. Maybe something you've not thought all that much about. So good to hear about that this afternoon.
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2: Well, maybe you're listening at work this afternoon. How do you feel about sharing your faith at work? We'll think about that next.

John Pantry and Send Me Out as we approach 3 o'clock together. Maybe you've just got a couple of hours left at work. How do you feel about sharing your faith at work? The modern workplace and the policies that often shape it can present quite a challenge for Christians who want to share their faith openly and even boldly.

0: So what does that mean? Should we just stay quiet and do nothing? Well, in the Bible, Matthew 5:16 reminds us to let your light shine before others, that they may see your good deeds and glorify your Father in heaven. Now, a Scottish mission organisation, Thrive 25, is set to encourage, equip and empower every Christian in the workplace in Scotland so that he can help transform society. Martin Link, Managing Director of Link Advisory and part of the team behind Thrive 25, joined Esther to unpack the idea.
1: Community is essential to really giving us confidence in the workplace, because it's really hard when you're on your own, right? So if you're in a big company and you're saying something, or you're standing up about a particular issue which you feel strongly about, if you're on your own, you're very vulnerable, right? So, I mean, if you look at the Bible, God's model, you know, you were talking about Matthew earlier on, you know, Jesus sent them out in twos, you know, he sent them out to look out for each other. We've got seven themes to Thrive, and one of them is

0: You know, I've had tough bosses. I've had tough work environments. You can't often fix them, but often you also want to run away, right? And I think as Christians, we need to find a different way.
1: Mm. So toxic culture can sometimes be set by a person. It can be set, as you said, sometimes even by the city or mm-hmm. or the sector that you're in. You know, one thing we do hear from listeners from time to time is those perhaps working in the third sector, in the public sector, you know, government offices or even some service industries, where you're sort of expected to join in with certain sort of political campaigns. I mean, Pride is the one that quite often people mm-hmm. might get in touch with, sort of thinking, as a Christian, you know, depending on what your biblical interpretation is, but, you know, some people might just feel uncomfortable with being assumed that they're going to embrace a set of values. How do you do that well without putting your head above the parapet in a difficult way or reinforcing stereotypes people might have about Christians? Any thoughts on the good way to respond to those big national campaigns?
0: Yeah, it's a tough question. I do have an example, actually. So when I was at this big engineering company, we had about 40,000 employees across the world, and there was obviously Pride Month was very big, and there was staff networks groups. There was a staff network group for lots of different things, but not for faith. And so God challenged me about 2017. We had this kind of get together, and people were championing another cause and celebrating how well they were doing, getting kind of certain gold awards for different things that weren't biblical. And I felt God say to me, Martin, if you have a problem with this, you need to do something about it. And you need to speak. You have a voice, an equal voice to every other employee, but do it in the right way. And I realized that God was calling me to set up the first Christian group in the company. So we did that with three other Christian guys, and we set it up. And we didn't ask for permission, actually. We did it kind of under the radar. And then once we'd done it and we'd got it established and we'd set up our principles of how we were going to lead it, I approached the head of culture, who I knew very well. I was in a senior role at the company, and said what we were doing. And I said, we'd like to be officially recognized. How do we do that? And they said, well, you can't really do that as one faith. You know, we need to represent all faiths. And I was like, okay, Lord, what do I do next? And so with the help of Transform Work, who are one of the key partners in Thrive, along with Solas and the Business Connection, so I spoke to Transform Work, and they said, basically, you've got to think about multi-faith. You know, a lot of companies have multi-faith committees. And so I was like, okay, I'll go back. And I spoke to the head of culture. I said, right, I'll try and help if we can do something multi-faith. So I went on the diversity, equality, and inclusion call, the global call across the entire company with about 300 people on it. And they said, okay, here's Martin. He's going to tell you about the new Christian group. And so I was like, yeah, hi, everybody. We've just set this up. And also, you know, I'm here to help if there's any Muslims out there who want to set up a group. And my head was like, what are you doing? But my heart was like, we're trying to, in a secular work environment, we're trying to help others have the same voice that I have now and have this kind of equality of voice. And so I think when you go through that process, you realize actually it's not about us against them. It's about each person and as an employee. You know, they talk about bringing your whole self to work, which is a bit of a buzzword. But as a Christian, if you're bringing your best self to work, you know, you're empowered and you've got confidence to do that. But you also need to, you know, respect and potentially make space for others. So that's kind of what I tried to do. In the end, nobody came forward. But it was definitely a stepping out into the unknown for me personally.
2: 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Okay, coming up, the news headlines at 3 o'clock for you. And then in the next part of the programme, we'll be working our way through the Book of Acts again, listening to the next part where we left off yesterday. And how do you give to your church? Would you use cryptocurrency?

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6: The thief comes only to steal and kill and destroy. I have come that they may have life and have it to the full. I am the good shepherd. The good shepherd lays down his life for the sheep. The hired hand is not the shepherd and does not own the sheep. So when he sees the wolf coming, he abandons the sheep and runs away. Then the wolf attacks the flock and scatters it. The man runs away because he is a hired hand and cares nothing for the sheep. I am the good shepherd. I know my sheep, and my sheep know me. Just as the Father knows me, and I know the Father. And I lay down my life for the sheep.
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9: Good afternoon, I'm James Lewis. A fragile three-week peace between the US and Iran looks close to collapse today after tit-for-tat military strikes across the Gulf. It follows Iranian attacks on three commercial ships in the Strait of Hormuz that they say were using unauthorized routes. A lasting deal remains paused as the country buries its late supreme leader Ayatollah Khamenei. But Iranian-born lawyer Atiya Farr tells Premier she believes the regime doesn't really want peace.
10: We are dealing with a regime that doesn't respect the sovereignty of other countries or its neighboring countries, doesn't respect safety and security of its people or safety and security of its neighbors, and just has a religious radical policy that is going to impact the world.
9: Here, the Chancellor says she'll accept Nigel Farage's request to step down as an MP, triggering what he's calling a people versus the establishment by-election. No major party will stand against him. Reform

0: leader is facing an investigation about political donations. He says he's done nothing wrong and is the angriest he's ever been, accusing the press of hounding his daughter at his house he owns. The Conservative Christian Fellowship's David Taylor tells Premier there's a difference between questions and harassment.
1: I think the scrutiny he's receiving around his finances and his campaigning is quite equal to the spotlight that he gives himself and the time that he gets. But it is not right for the press and for people to go out and hound his family. Your family are always off limits on that.
0: The Church of England has allowed a General Synod fringe event on sexuality and the proposed conversion bear therapy ban to go ahead after initially warning it could be cancelled. However, organisers have been told they cannot host the accompanying public exhibition stand because it conflicts with the Synod's support for a ban on conversion practices. Campaigners argue the proposed legislation could restrict Christian testimony, prayer and pastoral conversations. Tim Dieppe from the Christian Legal Centre explains why he's concerned about the proposed conversion practices bill.
2: There's not a carve out for pastors, preachers and so on, who again could be prosecuted under this new law. We have a draft bill at the moment. It's going to be scrutinised by a committee. We'll see what happens with it. But I think it's a very dangerous bill and threatens Christian freedoms, as it has done in other countries already, as we've seen in Malta.
0: In 2017, the Church of England's governing body voted in favour of a ban on conversion practices. The last woman to be executed in the UK has been given a conditional pardon. The Ministry of Justice says it reflects evidence Ruth Ellis suffered domestic abuse before shooting dead partner David Blakely in 1955. Under modern law, the outcome of her trial may have been different. The pardon, granted by the King, replaces her sentence with one of life imprisonment. And Britain's Arthur Fay will attempt to keep his Wimbledon hopes alive when he takes to centre court later. The wild card will take on Italian ninth seed Flavio Cavoli for a place in the semi-finals.
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0: It's a very warm Wednesday across the UK. England and Wales are feeling hot with abundant sunshine. London seeing 31 degrees Celsius and Cardiff 29 degrees. Expect temperatures around 34 degrees Celsius in some southern areas. Scotland is very warm with plenty of sun. Edinburgh at 25 degrees Celsius, while the far northwest experiences some cloud and patchy drizzle. Northern Ireland is sunny and warm. Belfast enjoying 25 degrees Celsius. That's the latest from the Premier News team. For more stories from a Christian perspective, head to premierchristian.news.
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A nice way to get the 3 o'clock hour underway. Josh with you here on Premier Christian Radio, the 8th of the 7th, 2026 today, 876 on the calendar. Nice. Hopefully I am finding you well, and well, Wednesday going according to plan, just a little bit. Well, I'd love to know what you're in the middle of on this middle day of the week. You've got the radio on, tuned to Premier, of course, but what else is going on? What are you in the middle of on this middle day of the week? Studio at premier.org.uk. Soon we'll be in the middle of hearing some more about Nigel Farage, because no major political party has challenged him in a by-election that he's triggered in his seat of Clacton. So we'll be getting the latest on that. We'll also have a look ahead to the Profile podcast, where this week the guest is Ashley Banjo, who shot to fame with his incredible dance troupe Diversity back in 2006. So that's a little sneak preview of the latest episode of the Profile podcast coming up for you at the weekend. We'll dip into that. Also, we'll continue our walk through the book of Acts in the Bible, and we'll look at cryptocurrency in the church. If I was to say to you, I want to donate to your church in crypto, could I do that? I've got to be totally honest, I would have absolutely no idea how to do that. I don't really even understand that. I find pound sterling difficult enough, let alone crypto. So could you donate crypto in your church? Well, maybe more churches should, or is it just too risky a thing to get involved in? We'll be looking at all of that together in this hour of the programme. Quite a mixed bag, yeah?

0: Celtic worship and your kindness. Well, the kindness of God, absolutely amazing. I mean, you get a glimpse of it, don't you, when someone is kind to you and how much that matters. But the kindness of God even outweighs that. Now, I have a slight confession to make this afternoon, because for the last 3 weeks, my brain has been entirely hopelessly distracted by the World Cup. But today, for the first time in nearly a month, there is actually no football on. Yes, we have an official tournament rest day before the quarterfinals start tomorrow. So maybe it's time to turn the TV channel to Wimbledon. And wow, look at what has been going on. A completely unexpected British hero stepping onto centre court right now. If you had British wildcard Arthur Ferry reaching the quarterfinals on your bingo card this year, then you are officially doing better than the man himself. The 23-year-old is currently ranked 114th in the world, and after he knocked out Grigor Dimitrov in the last 16, the cameras caught him literally mouthing his absolute shock to the crowd. He genuinely couldn't believe what was happening. Well, he needs to believe it, because he is taking on the Italian ninth seed, Flavio Cabali, as we speak right now, for a place in the semis. A place in the semis. So, if your human battery is flagging a bit this afternoon, maybe you could channel some of the brilliant, unexpected underdog Wimbledon energy to get you through the rest of the day. Come on, Arthur! Now, what are they going to call it now? Because Murray Mound, Henman Hill, I don't know. What could it be? I'm not sure. If you can think of anything, maybe let me know this afternoon. But yeah, a bit of Wimbledon, no football on. Shocking.
1: Maybe you have to work at night, or maybe there are times when you just can't sleep. Either way, if you're looking for a friend, some rich and inspiring words, together with some great music, then make sure you join me, Michael Fanstone, for Hope in the Night, weekday mornings between 1 and 4. Yes, it's music, Bible readings, and me during those long, dark hours of the night. Hope in the Night, Monday to Friday from 1 a.m.
0: Michael Fanstone, all over Premier Christian Radio. How does he do it? Right, coming up for us next, could you donate to your church using cryptocurrency? Or would you receive a rather puzzled look from the church treasurer?

0: Andrew Orsenga, Caroline Cobb, In Christ Alone. What a fantastic hymn. What a fantastic reminder of that truth. It's in Him alone that we find what we are looking for. Maybe you've been looking in all the wrong places. Maybe you've been looking to all the wrong people. Maybe you've been looking to yourself. Well, do you know what? It's only found in Christ alone. Whatever it is that you are looking for can be found in Him, our all in all. Now, if I came to your church and offered to donate in crypto, what would they say? The global crypto market is now worth several trillion dollars. Last week, it emerged that US President Donald Trump had earned more than $1.4 billion from crypto-related business interests. So could crypto transform church giving, or is it just too risky? Well, Michael Funstone, the man who is all over Premier Christian Radio, spoke to blockchain engineer Charlie Benson. No, I wasn't sure what a blockchain engineer was either, as well as the author, speaker and founder of Faith and Bitcoin, Miles Dillon. And here's Charlie on how his faith affects his work.
1: I actually find that God has really significantly put me in this job. The industry is full of fraud and scams and shams and, you know, miscommunications. And to bring an air of clarity and truth to it is quite an important thing, sort of a financial justice side.
2: And Miles, I'd love to bring you in on this. How do faith and Bitcoin interact, or don't they? What would be your response to that? Good morning to you.
3: Morning. Thanks for having me. Well, I would probably ask a different question. Would the listener who's listening to this like to participate in a monetary system, which is a tool for moving our value around the world between people who produce something and people who provide some services, and then you may give some of that to your church? Would you like to participate in a system which is fundamentally immoral? Or would you like to participate in a system which is fundamentally moral in every aspect? Now, it's not possible for any monetary system to be ruled out and used by people who are using it for immoral practices. So you can't stop terrorists from driving cars or drinking water. People will always do bad stuff with the tools that we give them, just like people do bad stuff on the internet. But I would argue that the dollar and the pound and government currencies are fundamentally immoral for Christians to use, because of the way it silently steals some of the purchasing power from the population. And it mostly steals the purchasing power from the poor, the ones who don't have access to assets which go up with inflation.
2: So let's get this clear. You're saying that Bitcoin and cryptocurrency is actually the most moral way of dealing financially with people.
3: Yes, absolutely. I mean, I would separate Bitcoin from the other cryptocurrencies, the other tens of thousands that are out there, because Bitcoin is the only one that doesn't have a CEO, doesn't have a marketing team, doesn't have a founder who can create the tokens like Donald Trump does and then sells them whenever he feels like it. Bitcoin is completely decentralized. It's kind of like gold. You know, you can't just create gold from nothing. You have to do a lot of hard work to dig it out of the ground. Unlike the government currencies that we use, the pound and the euro and the dollar, which I would feel like, you know, me and you are not allowed to just print money. If we print money and we create counterfeit money, it's called counterfeiting and we would go to jail. But there's only one organization that can do that. And I would find that fundamentally immoral, that the government at their will can print millions and millions and millions of pounds and dollars for doing no work whatsoever. And I find that fundamentally unfair and immoral.
2: So, Charlie, I've got to ask you, do you share that scepticism about the normal mainstream currencies that Miles has, or are you in a different place?
1: Miles brings up an interesting point, but I suppose I personally feel slightly less strongly about the institution being, I think we've gone through sort of 17 years of Bitcoin.

0: Bitcoin existing and cryptocurrency in various forms being around, and the decentralized aspect of it, other than Bitcoin, as Miles was saying, has caused a lot of problem and a lot of unregulation, which has basically robbed a lot of people of their money or scammed people out of their money. And I think one thing that the institution does bring is that sort of accountability, stability. However, Miles is right. Bitcoin is an incredible technology, very much can be compared to gold. And I can think of reasons why one might want to tithe in Bitcoin, but I don't know if I can justify it as much in the Western church.
1: That is Michael Vanstone chatting with blockchain engineer Charlie Benson, as well as author, speaker and founder of Faith in Bitcoin, Miles Dillon. Fascinating stuff for us on this Wednesday afternoon. Don't forget, let me know what you're in the middle of on this middle day of the week as you listen to Premier Christian Radio. You can send me a text. It's 66777 and start your message with the word Premier. Soon we'll be looking forward to this weekend's Profile podcast where Ashley Banjo is the guest. I'll have a sneak preview of that for you. We'll touch base on politics, but next we will go for our next reading from the book of Acts.

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1: You don't get many moments like this. Peace and quiet. Time to think. It's moments like this. You hear from God.
2: Most days don't start like this. 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
5: 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And during the school run for the past few weeks, we have been gradually working our way through the book of Acts, one of the most exciting parts of the Bible, looking at the early church and what the disciples got up to. It's a kind of good, the bad and the ugly of how it all got started. And we are going to pick it up where we left off yesterday.
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7: Acts chapter 16, verse 16 to 40. Once when we were going to the place of prayer, we were met by a female slave who had a spirit by which she predicted the future. She earned a great deal of money for her owners by fortune telling. She followed Paul and the rest of us, shouting, "These men are servants of the Most High God who are telling you the way to be saved." She kept this up for many days. Finally, Paul became so annoyed that he turned round and said to the spirit, "In the name of Jesus Christ, I command you to come out of her." At that moment, the spirit left her. When her owners realized that their hope of making money was gone, they seized Paul and Silas and dragged them into the marketplace to face the authorities. They brought them before the magistrates and said, "These men are Jews and are throwing our city into an uproar by advocating customs unlawful to us, Romans, to accept or practice." The crowd joined in the attack against Paul and Silas, and the magistrates ordered them to be stripped and beaten with rods. After they had been severely flogged, they were thrown into prison, and the jailer was commanded to guard them carefully. When he received these orders, he put them into the inner cell and fastened their feet in the stocks. About midnight, Paul and Silas were praying and singing hymns to God, and the other prisoners were listening to them. Suddenly there was such a violent earthquake that the foundations of the prison were shaken. At once all the prison doors flew open and everyone's chains became loose. The jailer woke up, and when he saw the prison doors open, he drew his sword and was about to kill himself because he thought the prisoners had escaped. But Paul shouted, "Don't harm yourself. We are all here." The jailer called for lights, rushed in, and fell trembling before Paul and Silas. He then brought them out and asked, "Sirs, what must I do to be saved?" They replied, "Believe in the Lord Jesus and you will be saved, you and your household." Then they spoke the word of the Lord to him and to all the others in his house. At that hour of the night, the jailer took them and washed their wounds, and then immediately he and all his household were baptized. The jailer brought them into his house and set a meal before them. He was filled with joy because he had come to believe in God, he and his whole household. When it was daylight, the magistrates sent their officers to the jailer with the order, "Release those men." The jailer told Paul, "The magistrates have ordered that you and Silas be released."

0: requesting them to leave the city. After Paul and Silas came out of the prison, they went to Lydia's house, where they met with the brothers and sisters and encouraged them. Then they left.
1: You can listen to the whole Bible in a year, in our app or online at premier.plus.

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0: quarter to four. Soon we'll touch base on politics, hearing about Nigel Farage and a by-election in his seat of Clacton. First, though, dancer and choreographer Ashley Banjo, shot to fame with his incredible dance troupe Diversity on Britain's Got Talent back in 2009. Do you remember that? The artist's walk with God has grown slowly over the course of his life and was explored more when he took part in the BBC Two show Pilgrimage, The Road to Holy Island, mixing with people of different faiths. Ashley is a Christian and tells Inspirational Breakfast Esther Higham how his approach to worship has changed as he's gotten older.
1: I'll go on forever about this. So it's actually the other way around. It's like a lot of people think, and again, this is just my understanding anyway, that worship is about saying, you know, saying I'm going to worship God and I'm going to dance or sing or do something upwards. But again, something that I've learned and realized is that what I've learned about worship is it's actually also in the things that you don't do. So like when I sort of would normally dance in a certain way or dance to a certain song or want to say a certain thing, when I feel that like that, no, do you know what? It doesn't align with me. That's not right. In a way, that's like that like Holy Spirit giving you that pull. It's like in a way that for me is almost then saying no. And I change what I do and I then move my action to be more, I suppose, more towards God. And in a way, like when you move those actions in itself, I sort of understand that to be worship. And so like I nowadays, I think just in the way that I create, like music choice, what I say, when I say it, when I do it, everything is just steered more towards how I feel inside. And so even the less, like obviously it's worship if you're dancing to music and your hands are upwards, but even just in the way that I think that it changes my life and my actions, like I think that just in the way that I create,

0: I like to think that worship in a way is always sort of present, you know?
1: Worship is what you do, isn't it? Towards God. Let everything, whatever you do, do it for the glory of God. As
0: exactly. And that's what I think. And, you know, especially when you are a creative, like I had this conversation with someone the other day about the power of creatives, because I mean, the first thing God did in the Bible was create. So I always think to myself, you know, the power of being able to create and connect. It's like, I mean, listen, Jesus spoke in parables, you know, he didn't lay out sort of, you know, commands in a way that was boring and flat. He spoke in story and he spoke. And I think that like, that is part of what we have been, you know, given the ability to do. So I genuinely believe that being able to create and being able to connect and talk and combining that with worship is a powerful, important thing.
1: Do you know what, though? I have a pet peeve that, you know, some of the worship songs we sing, I don't know about in your church, but, you know, that old Martin Smith song, "Oh, I Feel Like Dancing," or Matt Redman, you know, "I'm going to sing like never before, dance like never before." And most people are just shuffling from one foot to the other. Could you teach, Ashley Banjo, can you teach the UK church to really dance?
0: Really? Oh, I can give it a go. That's such an interesting point when people don't really move. You were just like, yeah, let's move, let's go. But then I'm guilty of it too. It's not like I sort of like move around. I'm
1: don't
0: too big.
1: Don't tell me you do the 2 foot shuffle in church.
0: Oh, listen, I'm a guilty as charged 2 foot shuffler.
1: Well, there we go. That's your next mission. That's the next documentary.
0: Okay,
1: teach the church to dance.
0: Fine.
2: 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Right, next we'll get the latest on some politics for you. 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
2: Brilliant resource from us here at Premier. So Nigel Farage has triggered a by-election in his seat of Clacton, but no major political party is challenging. Reform UK leader is facing investigations about political donations, the latest into benefits given by convicted fraudster George Cottrell. He's denied wrongdoing and challenged what he's described as the hounding of his family by the media. Premier's Lydia Bennett has been speaking to David Taylor, Church Engagement Lead for the Conservative Christian Fellowship, about why he thinks Farage has resigned in this way.
4: I think Nigel's trying to distract from the investigation that's going on. It's quite clear that no matter what the outcome of the by-election, there will still be a parliamentary standards investigation into these donations. And I think those are questions that need to be asked and need to be answered. By putting himself up to a by-election and getting himself re-elected, as I'm pretty certain he will do, he doesn't change the fact that these donations have come from incredibly dodgy sources, and it doesn't change the fact that there is an investigation taking place. I think the right thing for Nigel to do would be to wait for the investigation to conclude, to either prove his innocence, or in the event that he's found guilty, he will face a by-election and he could stand in that once the people know the facts.
5: Now, as Christians, obviously, we're believers in truth and fairness. Do you think that Nigel Farage has acted reasonably over these donations?
4: It's a tough one because his defence is that he didn't have to make those declarations. And the parliamentary standards rules are clear that if the donations are purely personal, then they don't have to be declared. However, Nigel Farage was the chairman of the Reform Party. Whether he was a member of parliament or not, he was politically active. He was on the TV asking people to vote for him. He was campaigning for residents. He was out campaigning to the public. And when it comes to the latest revelations with George Cotterill, who was giving him

0: security and housing, George Cotterill was handing out Reform UK business cards with Nigel's email address on it. So I think Nigel has hidden this. I think he's hidden these donations. I think he's very unhappy that they've come out in the public. As I say, this is an attempt to distract from that and to make it all about the establishment.
1: Now, the Conservatives and other main political parties won't be standing candidates. Is Kemi Badenoch denying Clacton's voters the chance to show that they disagree with Farage?
0: This isn't the first time that a member of parliament has pulled this stunt. A Conservative MP, David Davis, did this in 2008, and all of the main parties decided that they weren't going to contest that, including a little known party called UKIP. The time was led by Nigel Farage. So I think it's completely the norm that when a member of parliament throws a hissy fit, decides to waste people's time with a by-election in this way, that the rest of us don't play along. We let it play out and we let the Parliamentary Standards Committee finish their investigation and get the truth out to the public.
1: Now, Farage has spoken about the intrusion on his family life and the daily security threats that he faces, which many politicians also experience. What do you think that tells us about the political and civil culture that we find ourselves in at the moment?
0: Yeah, it's absolutely horrible. I have total sympathy with what Nigel says about the harassment on his family, the intrusion

0: I think, yeah, there very much probably is some kind of witch hunt against Nigel Farage. I'm not saying there isn't. Nigel, however, submits himself to more time in the spotlight than any politician we've seen for a generation. He's a TV presenter. He's an influencer. He loves the limelight. He loves being in the press constantly. And he's not shy on pulling up other people on their failings. And I think the scrutiny he's receiving around his finances and his campaigning is quite equal to the spotlight that he gives himself and the time that he gets. But it is not right for the press and for people to go out and hound his family. Your family are always off limits on that.
1: Now, David, you know, this summer we have this by-election and a change in prime minister. I mean, as Christians, we know that prayer works. How can we be praying for our nation at this time?
0: Yeah, what a tumultuous time. I mean, I said the other day, the longest serving resident of number 10 is a cat. And we become a laughing stock around the world if we keep playing these games. I think we need to pray always for wisdom about who we're voting for, who we're electing. We need to pray for those in leadership that they will be elected. And I think we should be praying for peace. Let's soften the hearts of these members of parliament. Let's soften the hearts of these councillors, these politicians and campaigners. Whether you're reading Matthew, whether you're reading Luke, whether you're reading Romans, we're told to love our enemies. We don't repay evil with evil. We're supposed to love them no matter what they do. So let's pray for that peace and that love in our political class, that no matter how much they're under attack, they then don't turn this into something personal and cause harm to others.
2: David Taylor from the Conservative Christian Fellowship. He was speaking to Premier's Lydia Bennett there after Nigel Farage announced he's to resign and stand in what he calls a people versus the establishment by-election. Keep up to date with this story at our news website. That's premierchristian.news. Well, we're flying towards 4 o'clock together on your midweek Wednesday. Don't forget, I'm interested to know, what are you in the middle of on this middle day of the week? Do drop me a text, 66777. Start your message with the word Premier. Coming up in the next part of the programme, amongst other things, we'll be enjoying looking at things from a different perspective with Bernie Dimer. All this week, his series is called Still Deadly, as he looks at the 7 deadly sins.
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10: Good afternoon, I'm James Lewis. Donald Trump's warned renewed US strikes on Iran will continue after declaring their ceasefire is over. The two countries exchanged heavy fire overnight, targeting Iranian ships while Tehran took aim at bases belonging to America's allies.
11: So we hit them very hard last night. Very, very hard. Probably hit them hard again tonight. I'll give them a little warning. We're going to hit them hard tonight. But we'll see how it all works out. No, I'm not happy with them.
10: The American president also repeated insults used in a rant earlier describing Iranians as cuckoo. He also mistakenly referred to Iran as Japan. Here, Nigel Farage has formally quit as MP for Clacton. Chancellor Rachel Rees cleared the way for him to stand in a by-election there, but no major party will be on the ballot. He's facing an investigation about political donations given before he became an MP and denies any wrongdoing. David Taylor from the Conservative Christian Fellowship tells Premier it would have been easier for Reform's leader to declare them.
12: Nigel Farage was the chairman of the Reform Party, whether he was a member of parliament or not. He was politically active. He was on the TV asking people to vote for him. He was out campaigning to the public.
10: The Archbishops of Canterbury and York have reversed plans to cancel a General Synod fringe event on sexuality and the proposed conversion therapy ban. The discussion will now go ahead, but organisers have been refused permission to host an accompanying public exhibition stand. Supporters say the event will explore concerns that the government's proposed legislation could affect Christian testimony, pastoral care and freedom of speech. Here's Tim Dieppe from the Christian

0: Legal Centre.
1: I know there were 82 French synod members, who wrote a letter to the archbishops asking for it to be banned. What are you looking to ban here? You're looking to ban people telling their stories of changing their sexuality, of leaving a gay lifestyle, of you know, basically becoming ex-gay, that kind of thing.
0: In 2017, the Church of England's governing body voted in favour of a ban on conversion practices. The last woman to be executed in the UK has been given a conditional pardon. The Ministry of Justice says it reflects evidence Ruth Ellis suffered domestic abuse before shooting dead partner David Blakely in 1955. Under modern law, the outcome of her trial may have been different. The pardon granted by the King replaces her sentence with one of life imprisonment. The Estonian Orthodox Church has been given an ultimatum to cut its ties with Russia or face forced dissolution. The church is part of the Moscow Patriarchate, which has supported the Kremlin and Putin's invasion of Ukraine. A new law has been passed which prohibits religious institutions from being associated with leaders deemed to be a threat to Estonian national security. And Arthur Ferry has taken the first set in his Wimbledon quarterfinal with Italian ninth seed Flavio Caboli. The wildcard, who was ranked outside of the top 100 coming into the tournament, could become just the fifth British man to reach the semis in the Open era.
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0: A widespread heatwave continues across the UK this afternoon, with England and Wales sweltering. London is experiencing 32 or 33 degrees Celsius, while much of Wales reaches around 31 degrees Celsius under strong July sunshine. Further north, it's also very warm, with Belfast currently 26 degrees and Edinburgh up to 25 degrees. Expect mostly dry, sunny spells, but high UV levels persist nationwide. That's your latest from the Premier News team. For more stories from a Christian perspective, head to premierchristian.news.
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That is Hillsong Worship with the familiar vocals of Taya, Transfiguration, to get the 4 o'clock hour underway for us here on Premier Christian Radio. So glad that you are here. Welcome along if you are just joining us, or welcome back if you've been in and out a little bit already this afternoon. You are most welcome. Now, we're going to be getting the latest on what's happening between Iran and the US, because it appears that, well, the fragile ceasefire has lasted just 3 weeks. We'll be finding out what's been happening and how we can be praying. Also, a different perspective will be along. That is Bernie Dimet's programme. The Australian preacher and teacher brings it to us just after 4:30 every weekday afternoon. And all this week, he's talking to us about Still Deadly, the seven deadly sins. So make sure you hang around for that, because it's a very challenging listen. That is for sure. Here's Pat Barrett.

0: fabulous Pat Barrett. I've got a fire. Very quick update from SW19 for those desperately trying to fill the football shaped hole today with some tennis. I told you in the last hour about our completely unexpected British wild card, 23-year-old Arthur Ferry. You probably heard about him. He stepped onto the court for his quarterfinal match. Well, the dream is still very much alive because he took the first set against the Italian ninth seed, Flavio Caboli. However, he is currently trailing in the second right now as we speak. So to use the language of the show today, it sounds like Arthur's human battery might have dropped from a dazzling 100% down to a slightly flashing 20% in that second set, but definitely needs to find a charger or miraculous biscuit or whatever quite quickly, I think. If you are just jumping in the car for your drive home, you are maybe not aware that we've been doing a national human battery check this afternoon. If you had a smartphone battery icon floating above your head right now, what percentage are you actually on? Is it a fully charged 100, a sensible 50, or a completely exhausted 1%, desperately needing to clock off at 5? Whichever, I am keeping you company. Why don't you let me know? Text me 66777, start your message with the word Premier, and email me studio@premier.org.uk.
1: Would you like to understand your Bible more deeply? 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

0: Worship Central and Guardian. So it appears to have lasted just 3 weeks. The fragile ceasefire between Iran and the US is in tatters today after three oil tankers were hit in the Strait of Hormuz. Within 48 hours, the US retaliated, hitting 80 sites in Iran, and there have been counterstrikes from them too, this time hitting bases in Bahrain and Kuwait too. Already, the price of oil has ticked up with doubts about renewed talks, as Trump labels the regime cuckoo. And all this is happening against NATO members meeting in Turkey to discuss their increased defence spending pledges. Well, Atiyeh Fard is an Iranian-born lawyer who spent her early life in the country during the Iran-Iraq war and has been speaking to Lydia about this escalation.
1: We actually did a survey through the United Christian Activist asking various Iranians if they supported the Memorandum of Understanding, and 100% of them said no. 22% of them said no because they didn't believe that Iran would uphold the terms. Iran does have a track record. But more particularly, I mean, they do have a track record of breaching international treaties and all. But more particularly, they had the anniversary, I mean, or the memorial, not anniversary, the memorial for the leader, Iran's supreme leader, who was killed, Ali Khamenei. During the last few days, those who are close to Ali Khamenei and those who are faithful to the regime have called for retaliation and revenge. Some of them have said that the blood of Khamenei shouldn't be forgotten, and the retaliation for his blood is separate from negotiations. His brother actually said that publicly as well. And there was an Iranian newspaper, Kayhan, that said that Trump has to be killed. These are really important. So the radicals are still in charge, and that's what we've been saying. Over the weekend, thousands and thousands of Iranians around the world went to the streets and asked President Trump not to negotiate with the Iranian regime because they said the regime hasn't changed. They carry on executing people, they carry on confiscating churches. We talked about that a couple of weeks ago where they

0: 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Right now, somewhere in the world, a Christian is facing prison time for speaking the gospel. Thankfully, there are people working to protect these freedoms. Alliance Defending Freedom International exists to protect your God-given right to live and speak the truth of the gospel. 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
1: We carry on with our policies no matter what. And, you know, any negotiations is separate probably with what

0: the wider region?
1: Obviously, with the US attacking Iran and Iran attacking US bases in the region and the rise of oil prices and living costs, you know, it will have short-term impact on the economy. But what we have been calling for is for the NATO to join forces with President Trump, for the world leaders to join and help the Iranian movement to set the country free from the Islamic Republic, because until they're in power, this is what we're going to see. They have some volatile foreign policies. You never know who is actually in charge. You have IRGC that is in charge. You have the government that is in charge. You have a second supreme leader, the son of the previous supreme leader, Mojtaba Khamenei, who nobody has seen, but then there are statements published in his name and seems that he might be in charge. Is that him? Is that someone pretending to be him? You know, it's just not clear. But the regime has shown that they have volatile policies. What they want to show the world probably and the regional neighbors is we have got they've got various military equipment. Some of them are cheap, probably, but the damages that they can cause it can be enormous. And that's what was said by actually one of our MPs in the parliament, that Iran's cheap rockets and drones, you know, can target even British military bases and cause damage in millions of pounds. So I really hope that a UK government and other NATO allies join forces with the US and stop this regime damaging not only its own economy, not only killing its own people, but also damaging the safety and security of their neighbours. And they've shown that throughout the years, you know, through their proxies. They've supported Hamas, they've supported Houthis, they've supported Hezbollah, they've funded them, they've helped them through soldiers, they supported Russia. So they have shown through the years that they are pursuing a policy that destabilizes the region so that they can pursue with their ambitions.
2: That's the Iranian-born lawyer Ataya Fard talking to Lydia there on today's NewsHour, giving her perspective on the latest escalation of violence between the US and Iran and the breakdown of the ceasefire between the two countries. If you do want to stay up to date with this and get prayer pointers, please do visit our website, premierchristian.news, where you can read about it, keep up to date, and at the end of the article, a prayer pointer, which I always found very, very helpful. In fact, you can click on a little icon to say you're praying, and then you can see how many other people have also done the same and are praying with you. Ultimately, we need to pray. Jesus be the center, don't we, of everything around the world. And so we know that he is the Prince of Peace. Here is Kevin Lee Florence. Let this be our prayer.

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0: Martin Smith, enjoy what the world calls foolish. Josh with you here on Premier Christian Radio just after 4:30. And that can mean only one thing. It's time for Bernie Dimer. It's time to look at things from a different perspective. It's time to realise that some things are still deadly.
1: Pride is an ugly thing, but these days it's almost become a virtue. I mean, on the one hand, should we be delighted when we succeed at something? Sure. But pride takes that delight to a different level. That's why it's one of the seven deadly sins. And let me tell you, it's still deadly. Hi, I'm Bernie Dimer, and welcome to the program today as I'm joined by Keith Henry to take another look at overcoming temptation from a different perspective. Interesting, the other week I was being interviewed by an editor of a magazine sharing what God was doing through this ministry, Christianity Works, that I'm involved in. And the interviewer said to me, "You must be incredibly proud of what you've achieved." I was horrified, mortified. I said, no, you haven't been listening to me. It's what God's been doing. I've had the privilege of being involved, but most days, you know, I feel much more like a bystander than a participant. All the really big things that have happened have been so far beyond anything we could ever have achieved as people. What I experience in my heart when I look at that is a quiet contentment and a joy at looking back to see what I've been allowed to have some part in, but not proud. After the interview, I had a good think. You see, before I met Jesus in my life 13 years ago, I was proud of everything I'd achieved, and I'd achieved a lot in my business career. Problem is, it all fell down like a house of cards. It seems it's something of a virtue these days to be proud. It's good for our self-esteem, and yet the truth be known, pride is a sin, and it's still deadly. Joined on the program today, again by Keith Henry. Keith, thanks for joining us.
2: Pleasure, Bernie.
1: Now, listen, you're a bit of a guru. Tell me about this pride thing. What's that about? I mean, what sort of person is prone to pride? Why do we get proud?
2: Well, as you said, it's very rife in our communities at the moment. And when you look at pride and you think, for instance, the Olympics or some sporting event, people who get a gold medal would rightly, you'd think, be very proud of what they've achieved.
1: Sure.
2: But it can be a false sense of ability, because we all know what you're good at today can be robbed from you tomorrow. We have to give credit to, you know, a lot of other people who got us there, as well as what we've done in ourselves. And in Christianity, if you're a big name preacher, well, it's not pride in what you're doing. It's proud, as you said, in what God has done through you, and you've been able to be part of it. And so pride really is a very worldly sort of terminology. And with pride comes entitlement. Right. If I'm achieved something, therefore I'm entitled to something.
1: Yeah, it's like it's all about me.
2: Exactly.
1: As though it ever is all about you. It's really quite bizarre. One of the things I really dislike intensely is the tennis players and the swimmers who win, and they kind of, you know how they lift their hand up and they point at themselves and like, it's all about me. And I think, mate, that is just so not the case.
2: It isn't. They can lose the next point, can't they, very easily?
1: Exactly.
2: Reality is around the next point. But in the giftings of what type of gift, you asked, you know, would...
1: Yeah, what sort of personality type suffers from this?
2: Okay. The

0: The one that you wouldn't think about is the giver.
1: The giver suffers from pride.
0: That's right.
1: That's weird.
0: It is, because when you think about it, a giver is a person who is very, very good at sensing your needs and what they do. It's not just giving them money, it's mm-hmm. giving them their time and their ability. They are the great behind-the-scenes people.
1: Yep.
0: You know, you might be a mentioned director of a big company, your personal assistant is the giver.
1: Yeah, yeah.
0: You know, and people say you can't get through to the managing director unless you go through the gateway.
1: Yes.
0: They control everything. They are the power behind the scene.
1: Yeah.
0: They're the one that they think, can think, that really runs the company.
1: Yeah, okay. So, and I guess if you have someone who gives financially to support some philanthropic work or ministry, they can end up saying, well, actually, if it wasn't for me, they wouldn't be in business.
0: That's right. And then they start wanting entitlement. I want you now to do it my way.
1: Yeah, okay. They want to control the way in which the giving is used.
0: That's right. So they actually try and be

0: sensitivity, very uh-huh. high sensitivity. And Mother Teresa could sense the needs of the people, and she went out and physically did something to help them overcome their problems.
1: Okay. Well, if pride is one of the seven deadly sins, how is it deadly? What's the impact of pride?
0: The impact is one mainly of payment. I do this for you. I expect you to do this for me.
1: Quid quo pro.
0: Yeah.
1: Rather than giving freely.
0: Yes.
1: Of giving with strings attached.
0: Very much so. The more a person starts to give and somebody else becomes dependent on them, then they want.
1: Okay. And I guess that's destructive because that's not what giving should be about, is it?
0: No, in the Bible, in 2 Peter 1, where yeah. the virtues are, mm. it actually says that the giver should have kindness, brotherly kindness.
1: Okay.
0: So they should be kind without expecting anything in return for their giving.
1: Mm.
0: And that's when they're fulfilled. You know, they participate in the divine nature once they use their ability to give. And you and I and lots of people know if you're married to a giver, as we both are, mm-hmm. or if you know have a giver in your life somewhere, they are the most wonderful people. Mm. They can spoil you and make life easy for you. Mm. And they love spending time with you, love helping you. Mm. They're called the helpers,
1: mm.
0: the real helpers. And so they're so valuable. But they're not to look at what they can get out of it. They do it because that's their gift, as we all do, to use our gift.
1: And I know some givers, you know, invariably when you give to God's work, somehow God just makes it that the timing is so amazing that it just came at the right time or was just the right amount or whatever it is. And the person who gives, who gives in faith, that must be such a buzz for them when they find that out.
0: Yes. Well, it's the ultimate in non-selfishness, isn't it, to actually give, and especially money. We're a money society, especially give you money, you know, that really is hard. And so they find it easier. They can give to so many causes, and if they have a sensitivity to sense that this person really needs something at this moment, they can sense it and they can do it.
1: You know, it just amazes me how I guess each of these different seven deadly sins seems to pop up in the lives of the sorts of people that you and I wouldn't expect.
0: That's right. It is. That's exactly right. It's not always the way it's interpreted. If you think of, you know, envy and all those other things, it's not really the way it's normally interpreted.
1: Well, tomorrow we're going to sort of recap and go through each one of these seven deadly sins, just quickly to summarise, because there's been a lot there for me, and if you've been with us over these last week and a half or so, the insights that Keith shared with us have been really, truly amazing. So it's been a blessing. We'll catch you again tomorrow, Keith.
0: Thanks, Bernie.
2: Before we go, just like to remind you that if you have a prayer need, we would absolutely love to pray for you, because the only sort of prayer that the Bible teaches about is the sort that has powerful results. So if you'd like us to pray with you, in fact, if you'd like our whole prayer community to pray with you, stop by online at powerfulprayer.org to share your prayer request. It's completely confidential, your name won't be displayed, and in fact, while you're there, perhaps you could pray for one or two others as well and leave them a word or two of encouragement. You can be such a mighty blessing to so many others by supporting them in prayer. God's word says that the prayer of the righteous is powerful and effective. So please allow us to pray for you and with you, and let's just see what God does, how he intervenes, how he chooses to bless you. Web address again is powerfulprayer.org. I'm Bernie Diamond, and I'll catch you again same time tomorrow with a different perspective.
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0: As women, we all have different roles.
1: Daughter, sister, wife, mother, grandmother.
0: Roles that morph and change through life. Housewife.
1: CEO.
0: Employee.
1: Church leader.
0: Carer.
1: But whoever we are, whatever we do,
0: we are Christian and we are
1: women. Find real women
0: with real lives
1: and real faith
0: at

Adrian Snell with a bit of a classic for us there. Dear Lord and Father of Mankind, it's 10 to 5. I've got your final news update ready and waiting at 5 o'clock with the news team, and then we'll have an hour together after that. And if today you've been at work and found it tricky to share your faith, maybe you feel you missed an opportunity, or maybe you even bottled it, well, some advice coming your way, hopefully to make you feel a bit better about that this afternoon, because it is hard at work to share our faith with rules and restrictions in place that can be a bit of a barrier. So we'll be picking up on that in our final hour together after five. See you then.

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10: 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I will say it again, rejoice. 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
13: Good afternoon, I'm James Lewis. Donald Trump's claiming a ceasefire with Iran is over. The US president has hinted at fresh strikes, saying his forces will probably attack again tonight and there's not a thing Iran can do to stop it. Tehran's reportedly responded with a threat to close the vital Strait of Hormuz to oil ships. Keir Starmer says it must stay open.
14: I'm not going to pretend the last few days hasn't presented additional challenges. Of course it has. But it's important to keep focused on what is it we want to achieve. Back to the ceasefire. Let's get the deal implemented. Strait of Hormuz open.
13: Here, the Archbishops of Canterbury and York have reversed course after warning they would cancel a General Synod fringe event on sexuality and the proposed conversion therapy ban. The meeting will now go ahead during Synod in York, despite concerns raised by campaigners. However, organisers have still been refused permission to host the event's accompanying public exhibition stand. Tim Dieppe from the Christian Legal Centre says the decision raises serious concerns.
15: They have lots of displays quite often about pride and LGBTQ type of issues, but they're going to ban a display that encourages people to actually live according to a faithful biblical sexual morality. And I think that's crazy and reflects very, very badly on the Church of England.
13: The Church of England says the display was refused because it conflicts with the General Synod's 2017 support for a ban on conversion practices. Nigel Farage has formally stood down as an MP. The Reform leader, who's facing scrutiny about undeclared donations, will try to regain the Clacton seat in a by-election. But the main Westminster parties are boycotting it, and his main opponent could be comedy candidate Count Binface. Deputy leader of Reform-led Derbyshire County Council tells Premier Farage has done nothing wrong.
16: He was given personal gifts for personal use. Nigel is going to need 24-hour security for the rest of his life. Nigel is not going to be able to walk around like a free man anymore.
13: Stephen Reid there. The last woman to be executed in the UK is to be given a conditional pardon. Ruth Ellis is likely to have suffered domestic abuse before shooting dead her partner outside a London pub in 1955 and will have her sentence changed to life in prison. The Estonian Orthodox Church has been given an ultimatum to cut its ties with Russia or face forced dissolution. The church is part of the Moscow Patriarchate, which has blocked Vladimir Putin's invasion of Ukraine. A new law has been passed which prohibits religious institutions from being associated with faith leaders based in countries deemed to be a threat to the Estonian national security. The Energy Secretary has approved the UK's second largest solar farm on the Nottinghamshire-Lincolnshire border. The One Earth project will generate enough electricity to power the equivalent of around 200,000 homes. And Arthur Ferry is a set away from becoming just the fifth British man to reach the Wimbledon semi-finals in the Open era. He's taken a two-set lead against Italian ninth seed Fabio Cabole in the latest on a tiebreak.
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13: Staying hot as we head into the evening, particularly across England and Wales. Plenty of warm evening sunshine across the country. However, cloud and patchy drizzle will persist across northwest Scotland, dry overnight with prolonged clear periods elsewhere. Some mist and fog patches developing, mainly in the west. A warm night for many. Minimum temperatures tonight of 15 degrees Celsius in London, 13 in Belfast, 12 in Cardiff and 12 in Edinburgh. That's the latest from the Premier News team. For more stories from a Christian perspective, head to premierchristian.news.
17: This hour is brought to you by Kingdom Bank, the Christian bank that puts your savings to work, supporting churches, Christian charities, and those who work for them.

nice, fabulous vocals from Sinach to get our final hour underway together here on Premier Drive. Hopefully I am finding you well. Welcome if you are just joining us after a busy day at work. Welcome back if you've already been here at some point. Everyone, welcome this afternoon, of course. And hey, lots of things going on in our final hour together. We've got quite a packed one, actually. If you have just been at work, did you find it easy to share your faith at any point today? It can be tricky, can't it? And so we'll be hearing some top tips on how to share our faith. We'll be going north of the border to Scotland for that. England and Wales as well in this hour. We'll be hearing about prisons in those two countries and a rise in drug use and violence put down to a lack of regular purposeful activities for prisoners. So how can the church step in and do something positive? Politics as well. There's always something happening in UK politics, and another by-election is on the cards, this time for Nigel Farage. We'll be getting the latest.

0: That is World on Fire for King and Country. And I tell you what, Wimbledon is on fire because I've been keeping you up to date this afternoon on massive news coming out of SW19. Last hour, I told you that 23-year-old British wildcard Arthur Ferry had taken the first set but was trailing in the second against Italian ninth seed. We were genuinely worried that his human battery had dropped to a flashing 20% and he was running out of steam. Well, I don't know what has been going on during the changeover, but he has found some kind of ultimate power source. He didn't just fight back to win that second set. He's currently leading by 2 sets to love and he has a break in the third. He is playing inspired tennis and he's on the very brink of a Wimbledon semi-final. I mean, that is absolutely amazing. I have been asking you this afternoon about your human battery check. What is it above your head? You know, if you could see how much percentage is left after today, maybe it's like 100% King David dancing before the ark. Maybe you're shining like Moses coming down the mountain. Or maybe it's not quite like that. You know, maybe you're like Martha charging around 5% left, trying to get it all done. Let me know about your human battery check, please. studio@premier.org.uk. Could Ferry get to the semi-final? Wow.
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0: Love Come to Life, Big Daddy Weave. Now, another by-election is on the cards, this time for Nigel Farage. The Reform UK party leader announced yesterday that he'll re-stand for his seat in Clacton after a parliamentary investigation into him receiving undeclared benefits from a convicted criminal. The Sunday Times revealed that in the run-up to being elected as an MP, Farage accepted staff and accommodation near Buckingham Palace from longtime ally George Cottrell. Now, Cottrell has been convicted of crypto fraud in the US. It looks like other major parties won't stand against Farage in Clacton, which he won in 2024 with a majority of over 8,000 votes. Dan Barker is Vice President of the Reform Christian Fellowship and a party board member, and earlier told Michael what he thinks Farage is hoping to achieve.
1: He's pointing out that he's under, there's a witch hunt against him by the establishment, the other political parties, and the mainstream media. And he's basically saying enough is enough. This is what's going to happen anyway, inevitably, if they find against him. So I'll take control of the narrative. I will call a by-election and we will let the people of Clacton decide. Because ultimately, that would be the outcome. If the parliamentary standards investigation finds against him, he's suspended for 10 days, there's a recall petition and a by-election called, it'll be put to a vote with the people of Clacton. So what he's basically saying is, I'm going to shortcut this and let's see what they've got to say. Let's see what the people have got to say versus the establishment.
2: So do you think, Dan, that he's behaved in a fair and reasonable way when it comes to accepting gifts?
1: Well, he claims that he's done nothing wrong and that he took advice on this, and that this was before he was back in active politics, before he was standing to be a candidate, this was given to him. Although I think most people would agree it's a large sum of money to most people, you know. However, from someone like a billionaire like Chris Harborne, I don't think £5 million is actually that big a deal for him. Given how much money he's got or how much your average billionaire has. But he said he was given to him with no strings attached, a gift. And Nigel has said consistently that he has to have security for the rest of his life. And I have seen firsthand, it's not just one guy in the car with him. It's a team of people in multiple locations because he travels around a lot. So they has to send people in advance. He has to have several people with him. So I think it's quite reasonable to expect that that money would be used on security, and it wouldn't last that long, to be honest.
2: So I ask you the question, and I ask you as the Vice President of the Reformed Christian Fellowship, so as a believer in Jesus and a believer in what is true, just, fair, and yes, honourable, do you think he behaved, do you think, not what he said, but do you think he behaved in a fair and reasonable way when it came to these gifts that he was offered?
1: In terms of the £5 million gift,
2: yeah,
1: from Chris Harborne?
2: And the other one.
1: What was the other one?
2: Well, the one from the guy who gave him accommodation near Buckingham Palace and the staff and accommodation.
1: So-called the benefit in kind kind of thing.
2: Yeah.
1: George Cottrell. So, I mean, well, if I stand back from this, Michael, what I see Nigel Farage doing is he is fighting the cause, fighting for changing a change of direction for Britain. And he is the political leader that is head and shoulders above everybody else in terms of how he is setting the political agenda, pushing the Overton window, and changing things in this country. We're discussing things now that 2 years ago would have been unthinkable, which we need, debates we need to have, like around mass immigration, two-tier policing, etc. And so I think his cause is just, and I think the way he's fighting this political battle

0: is just. And so I would support him on that basis 100%. In terms of the donations themselves, you know, the benefit in kind donations from George Cottrell, again, were before he was even considering standing to be a political candidate in a general election. So I don't think those are within the purview, personally, of a political standard, parliamentary standards committee review. The donation for £5 million from Harborne, he said he took advice about that and he was told it was didn't need to be included. I think he says that in good faith. He said that consistently.
1: So given all this is creating a bit of an atmosphere of sleaze, potential sleaze at the very least, how are Christians in the party feeling? Because do you really feel that you want to be part of a political party in which all this is seemingly going on? You know, doesn't it make you feel uncomfortable?
0: Well, it does make me feel uncomfortable, but not for the reasons you've outlined there. I mean, what, you know, if I look at the previous attempt to discredit Nigel Farage went back to his school days, to his teenage years, and interviewing classmates who clearly had a political agenda to try and imply that he was anti-Semitic and racist. I mean, that is unheard of, that the you know dirty tricks would go that far, you know, maybe going into a previous, you know, part of your adult life and finding people from maybe as far back as you know, university or your 20s, but to go back to your school days. I mean, I mean, it just shows how desperate they are to stop him. And you've got to look at why are they being so so intrusive? Why are they being so ruthless about him? Because they're terrified of him, that he's actually going to change things. He's going to dismantle this Blairite project and bring about real change in this country, about a real change in direction.
2: That's Dan Barker, Vice President of the Reform Christian Fellowship and Party Board member. He was chatting with Michael there. It comes as Nigel Farage seeks to win a by-election in his constituency of Clacton after being investigated for accepting undisclosed financial benefits from a convicted criminal. If you want to keep up to date with that story, you can over at our news website, premierchristian.news. Okay, we'll stay on the subject of prisons, actually, because we'll soon hear why English and Welsh prisons are, well, being called into question, particularly for how prisoners' well-being is there. What could the church do to step in? More on that soon.

0: Lord, though you know all our ways, yet your love for us endures.
1: Robin Mark, and Will Your Anchor Hold? Soon we'll hear about prisons in England and Wales and how the church could perhaps provide more purposeful activities for prisoners to stop them getting involved in things which are, well, just kind of damaging to them, I suppose, and limit their rehabilitation, frustration, boredom and despair, fueling addictions and attacks behind bars, a new report stating. So hopefully the church can step in and do something about that. Maybe you're already involved in a bit of prison ministry. If you've been at work today, how did you get on about sharing your faith? Did you have an amazing conversation with someone? Maybe there was an opportunity and you just didn't know what to do because you were aware of the policies at your workplace. They can present a real challenge, can't they, if you want to share your faith openly. We'll hear more about that before six.

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1: 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Peace and quiet. Time to think. It's moments like this. You hear from God.
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1: At some point. And so we have to be constantly asking ourselves the question, you know, do we want them to come out the same as when they went in, or even worse, have an experience, terrible conditions and no opportunity for rehabilitation? Or do we want them to come out having changed? And when we think about the impact of crime on victims, on families and on wider society, surely our answer has to be the latter. And so if we want people in prison to return to our communities as better neighbours, as productive members of society, it's essential that our prisons are places of safety, of dignity, of restoration, where good rehabilitation is taking place.
2: The nature of being in prison can lead many to like tough feelings of loss, whether that's bereavement or separation. You know, as Christians, there are lots of followers of Jesus who are making a difference in prisons, lots of prison chaplains, lots of community groups going into prisons. You know, what impact can these people have in offering pastoral care for prisoners?
1: Yeah, absolutely. A really significant impact. And, you know, you mentioned this wording that Charlie Taylor had used in the annual report around frustration, boredom and despair. You know, despair is not the foundation for change, is it? Hope is. And at Prison Fellowship, we believe that no one is beyond hope and that people can be supported to change, to live crime-free, to live productive lives. And so we work right across the prison estate to support people in prison and their families by training and supporting a network of amazing volunteers from churches right across the nation to support their local prison. And so we're committed to praying for and providing practical, emotional and spiritual support to people in prison through a range of programmes and activities, one of which is our bereavement support work, our pastoral care programme, where trained volunteers come alongside people who have experienced bereavement, some of whom might have experienced bereavement early on in life. And often, you know, conversations that we have with people, they talk about tracing back where everything started to go wrong was the loss of somebody in their life that they weren't supported to or weren't able to deal with in a healthy way. And so our volunteers are able to come alongside people and offer that pastoral care to help process that grief and bereavement in a healthy way.
2: I mentioned the beginning of our conversation about, you know, cycles of addiction and violence. You know, what kind of impact do these cycles of addiction and violence have on the families of prisoners?
1: Yeah, we often talk about the ripple effect at Prison Fellowship. So, you know, we talk about the impact of crime on direct victims, but also on families and wider society, which is why we also try and highlight the impact of transformation. Because when a life is changed, when somebody turns away from crime and chooses to live productively and crime free, then the impact is not only on themselves, but also on preventing future victims, as well as on their families and on wider society. And so those kind of relationships are really key, both amongst family members and on wider community as well. That's one of the things I'm really encouraged by this report, that the Chief Inspector of Prisons highlights the importance of relationships and relationship culture. And it's something that we would fully agree with at Prison Fellowship. And we see the impact of good relationships, both with our volunteers who consistently show up and have a presence in prisons, as well as through correspondence and other ways, but also enabling and supporting those family relationships, strengthening family relationships through things like our Angel Tree programme.
2: Mm-hmm. Catherine, you've already shared some ways that the church is responding, but how can we be praying, and how can we, as followers of Jesus, how can we be practically responding to what we've been speaking about today?
1: Brilliant. And I love that you've highlighted those two aspects there of prayer and practical action, which go hand in hand, don't they? And, you know, we know that we've got a biblical mandate to remember those in prison, and that, you know, as we serve those impacted by imprisonment, we're serving Jesus. And so I really passionately believe that we as the church are well placed to be involved in prison ministry. And so we can make sure that we understand what's going on in our prisons. We can pray for those impacted by the criminal justice system, both people in prison as well as staff and our chaplaincy teams and families of those in prison, as well as

0: those who have been impacted by crime, as victims of crime. And then we can also explore ways of volunteering. And there are a range of ways of volunteering, from responding to prayer line requests, to letter writing, to going and supporting courses and Bible studies and Sunday services, through to pastoral care work, which I've just been highlighting. And so I'd really encourage people to just explore what that could mean for them.
1: That is Catherine D'Souza from the Prison Fellowship speaking with Lydia about a new report into the state of English and Welsh prisons. Maybe prison ministry, something you already do, maybe something now you might consider getting involved in. The church needed in every aspect of society, of course. Next, we'll be hearing some top tips on sharing your faith at work.
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up. Look Up, Child, the title track from Lauren Daigle's superb album. Now, how easy did you find it today to share your faith at work? Yeah, the modern workplace and the policies that shape it can present quite a challenge for Christians who want to share their faith openly and even boldly. So does that mean we should just stay quiet and do nothing? Well, in the Bible, we read in the book of Matthew, Jesus saying, "Let your light shine before others, that they may see your good deeds and glorify your Father in heaven." Well, a Scottish mission organisation, Thrive 25, is set to encourage, equip and empower every Christian in the workplace in Scotland so they can help transform society. Martin Link, Managing Director of Link Advisory and part of the team behind Thrive 25, joined Esther to understand.

0: unpack the idea.
1: Community is essential to really giving us confidence in the workplace, because it's really hard when you're on your own, right? So if you're in a big company and you're saying something, or you're standing up about a particular issue, which you feel strongly about, if you're on your own, you're very vulnerable, right? So, I mean, if you look at the Bible, God's model, you know, you were talking about Matthew earlier on, you know, Jesus sent them out in twos, you know, he sent them out to look out for each other. We've got seven themes to thrive, and one of them is the power of community in Shadrach, Meshach, and Abednego, and how the three of them stood together with Daniel, and they were able to stand up to the most powerful force on earth at that time together. So I think we're not kind of saying you need to try and fix everything in your company. Some things, you know, I've had tough bosses, I've had tough work environments. You can't often fix them, but often you also want to run away, right? And I think as Christians, we need to find a different way.
2: Mm. So toxic culture can sometimes be set by a person. It can be set, as you said, sometimes even by the city or mm-hmm. the sector that you're in. You know, one thing we do hear from listeners from time to time is those perhaps working in the third sector, in the public sector, you know, government offices or even some service industries, where you're sort of expected to join in with certain sort of political campaigns. I mean, Pride is the one that quite often people mm-hmm. might get in touch with, sort of thinking, as a Christian, you know, depending on what your biblical interpretation is, but, you know, some people might just feel uncomfortable with being assumed that they're going to embrace a set of values. How do you do that well without putting your head above the parapet in a difficult way or reinforcing stereotypes people might have about Christians? Any thoughts on the good way to respond to those big national campaigns?
1: Yeah, it's a tough question. I do have an example, actually. So when I was at this big engineering company, we had about 40,000 employees across the world, and there was obviously Pride Month was very big, and there was staff networks groups. There was a staff network group for lots of different things, but not for faith. And so God challenged me about 2017. We had this kind of get together, and people were championing another cause and celebrating how well they were doing, getting kind of certain gold awards for different things that weren't biblical. And I felt God say to me, Martin, if you have a problem with this, you need to do something about it. And you need to speak. You have a voice, an equal voice to every other employee, but do it in the right way. And I realized that God was calling me to set up the first Christian group in the company. So we did that with three other Christian guys, and we set it up. And we didn't ask for permission, actually. We did it kind of under the radar. And then once we'd done it and we'd got it established and we'd set up our principles of how we were going to lead it, I approached the head of culture, who I knew very well. I was in a senior role at the company, and said what we were doing. And I said, we'd like to be officially recognized. How do we do that? And they said, well, you can't really do that as one faith. You know, we need to represent all faiths. And I was like, okay, Lord, what do I do next? And so with the help of Transform Work, who are one of the key partners in Thrive, along with Solas and the Business Connection, so I spoke to Transform Work, and they said, basically, you've got to think about multi-faith. You know, a lot of companies have multi-faith committees. And so I was like, okay, I'll go back. And I spoke to the head of culture. I said, right, I'll try and help if we can do something multi-faith. So I went on the diversity, equality, and inclusion call, the global call across the entire company with about 300 people on it. And they said, okay, here's Martin. He's going to tell you about the new Christian group. And so I was like, yeah, hi, everybody. We've just set this up. And also, you know, I'm here to help if there's any Muslims out there who want to set up a group. And my head was like, what are you doing? But my heart was like, we're trying to, in a secular work environment, we're trying to help others have the same voice that I have now, and have this kind of equality of voice. And so I think when you go through that process, you realize actually it's not about us against them. It's about each person and as an employee. You know, they talk about bringing your whole self to work, which is a bit of a buzzword. But as a Christian, if you're bringing your best self to work, you know, you're empowered and you've got confidence to do that. But you also need to, you know, respect and potentially make space for others. So that's kind of what I tried to do. In the end, nobody came forward, but it was definitely a stepping out into the unknown for me personally.
0: That's Martin Link, Managing Director of Link Advisory, part of the team behind Thrive 25, speaking with Esther on Inspirational Breakfast. 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
10: It's a notably hot evening across much of England and Wales. London remains 32 degrees Celsius, with Birmingham at 31 and Cardiff 29. These regions are enjoying widespread sunshine, though coastal parts of Wales are a little cooler. Northern Ireland is warm and bright, with Belfast seeing 25 degrees Celsius. Meanwhile, Scotland is generally milder. Glasgow is 23, Aberdeen 22. And whilst the northwest has cloud and patchy drizzle, eastern Scotland also basks in the heat.
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4: 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He was falsely accused. 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And in the end, Joseph said the bottom line of this entire message, Genesis 50:20, when his brothers did bow before him as the dream had predicted, when the brothers and the father bowed before him, he said, "You, as for you, your thoughts were for evil, but God meant it for good."
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4: As we take the story of Joseph, beginning in Genesis 37 and beginning at verse 2, we meet Joseph. These are the generations of Jacob. Joseph, being 17 years old, was pasturing the flock with his brothers. He was a boy with the sons of Bilhah and Zilpah, his father's wives. And Joseph brought a bad report of them to their father. Now, Israel loved Joseph more than any other of his sons because he was the son of his old age. And he made him a robe of many colors. But when his brothers saw that the father loved him more than all his brothers, they hated him and could not speak peacefully to him. In other words, they made Joseph's life miserable every day. Now, Joseph had a dream. And when he told it to his brothers, they hated him even more. He said to them, "Hear this dream that I have dreamed. Behold, we were binding sheaves in the field, and behold, my sheaf arose and stood upright, and behold, your sheaves gathered round it and bowed down to the sheaf." Not a way to win friends and influence brothers. His brothers said to him, "Are you indeed to reign over us, or are you indeed to rule over us?" So they hated him even more for his dreams and for his words. Then he dreamed another dream and told it to his brothers and said, "Behold, I have dreamed another dream. Behold, the sun, the moon, and 11 stars were bowing down to me." But when he told it to his father and to his brothers, his father rebuked him and said to him, "What is this dream that you have dreamed? Shall I and your mother and your brothers indeed come to bow ourselves to the ground before you?" And his brothers were jealous of him, but his father kept the saying in his mind. Joseph possessed dreams from God that would never die, and he lived his dream all the days of his life. And God has given every one of us a plan and a purpose for living. You could call it a dream for your life. This is a God-given dream. And if you are going to live the dream, you must first and foremost pursue God's purpose for your life. This is what I want to talk to you about, living your dream, because God wants to do something great in your life and through your life. If you will pursue His plan, His purposes for you. How sad it is when people live without meaning, without a mission, without a purpose and a direction in their lives. And many people do. But everyone should have a plan, a purpose in life that comes from God, and by God's providence and because of God's presence, live out that dream. When I talk about a dream, I'm not talking about a fantasy. These dreams were God-given dreams given to Joseph. This is not something he concocted.

in his head or created himself, but these dreams came from God. And the very fact that he talked about these dreams, though his brothers despised him for it, it was a way in his own innocence that he was honoring God. He was speaking of what God had said to him was doing in his own life. So this was not a man-made dream. There are man-made dreams. There are worldly dreams and carnal ambitions. The scripture warns us against selfish, sinful dreams. In fact, just keep your place there in Genesis and look over in your Old Testament to Jeremiah 29. Jeremiah 29 and verse 8 speaks of dreams that are not of God, ungodly dreams. Verse 8 of Jeremiah 29, "For thus says the Lord of hosts, the God of Israel, do not let your prophets and your diviners," these were interpreters of dreams, "who are among you to deceive you, and do not listen to the dreams that they dream." So do not listen to every dream. There are ungodly and unwholesome and unholy dreams. But if you just skip down a few verses in verse 11 of Jeremiah 29, God says, "For I know the plans that I have for you, declares the Lord, plans for your welfare, not for evil, but to give you a future and a hope." What a wonderful promise from God's word, that God has a dream for your life, that God has a purpose for his glory through your life, and it is to prosper you, to protect you, to strengthen you, and to give you success in knowing and doing and realizing his purpose in you. So many people, unfortunately, die without a hope and without a future. You don't have to live this way. You don't have to die this way. So many people come to the end of their lives and they face a hopeless end, but as followers of Jesus, the resurrection and the life, the one who died and rose again, we come to the end of our days and we face an endless hope. We have in Christ a hope and a future. And so God imparts dreams and desires into our hearts. The psalmist said, "Delight yourself in the Lord, and he will give you the desires of your hearts," these great dreams that come from him. Dear friend, never stop dreaming. If you're young, start dreaming. And if you're old, never stop dreaming. Because the minute you stop dreaming is the minute you start dying. In Acts chapter 2, Peter, the apostle, in preaching to on the day of Pentecost, quoted from Joel, the prophet, Joel 2:28, in speaking of the incoming of the Holy Spirit, and he said, "Your young men shall have visions, and your old men will have dreams." No matter how young you are, no matter how old you are, never stop dreaming. When I was just a little boy in a little town in the middle of Arkansas, God started putting some dreams in my heart about what he would do with my life. As a teenager, then living in Fort Worth, God confirmed those dreams and that call upon my life. It was beyond what a little boy from Arkansas could imagine, but it was a dream that God placed in my heart. Ultimately, that dream was to be a preacher of the gospel and to pastor churches, and God has given me the privilege to do just that all of these years, and I can tell you that the dream still lives in me. I'm as excited, more excited about the vision of the future that God has given me, has given our church, than ever before. I'm still dreaming and asking God to do great and mighty things through his people, through his church. Never stop dreaming. So how do you know when your dream is from God? How do you know if your dream is a worldly dream or a will of God dream? One of my life verses is Proverbs 3, 5, and 6. "Trust in the Lord with all your heart. Do not lean unto your own understanding. In all your ways."

ways, acknowledge him, and he will direct your path. This is trust plus obedience equals the will of God in your life. Trust in the Lord with all your heart. Lean not into your own understanding. In other words, don't seek worldly ambitions, but seek God and him first in your life. Put Jesus first in your life. I tell young people, if you want counsel for life from Jack Graham, here it is. Allow Jesus Christ to be the Lord of your life. Put him first in your life and spend your life fulfilling his mission and purpose in you. And God began to work in my life and has worked in your life in the same way as we trust him and then obey him. It's not what is the will of God for my life 10 years from now, but what is the will of God for my life right now? Do what is right in front of you. When you see the life of Joseph, you see that he was always faithful and God was always faithful to him. One of the concurrent themes of Joseph's story that appears again and again and again in these verses in Genesis is this: the Lord was with him, the Lord was with him, the Lord was with him, the Lord was with him. And in spite of difficulties, adversities, danger, he followed the Lord and the Lord fulfilled his promise in him. When you trust God and follow him, he has promised to lead you and to see you through. There's some questions that I always ask myself when it comes to knowing and doing the will of God. I want to give you this test. You know, every dream should be tested. The will of God should be tested in our lives. And here's how I test God's plan and God's purpose. First of all, I ask, is this consistent with Scripture? Is what I'm about to do, what I'm considering to do, is it consistent with the Word of God? Because God would never ask me to do something apart from his Word. His Word is the first line of offense in teaching me to know and do and testing me to know and do God's will. And so the more I know and learn the Scriptures, the more I live the Scripture. The more I ingest and digest the Word of God, the more his wisdom appeals to my conscience and to my spirit. So I ask, is it consistent with the Scriptures? Secondly, does this conform to the law of love in my life? What I'm about to choose, about to do, is it consistent with the law of love? The law of love is clear in the Bible. To love God with all your heart, mind, soul, and strength, to love your neighbor as yourself. That's the royal law of God. So when I'm about to do something, does this bless people? Does it help people or does it hurt people? It is the law of love, the love of Christ in me. Is it in conformity to that law? Is this the loving thing to do becomes the right thing to do? Thirdly, I ask, can I continually give thanks to God for what I am doing or about to do? This is the test of gratitude. If you can give thanks from a sincere heart, whatever you do, do it all for the glory of God in gratitude to God. If you can praise God for a situation or a circumstance or a business decision or an activity, then if you can give gratitude to God for this, you can conclude that God is guiding you and leading you. Fifthly, is what I'm about to do, is this the will of God? Because it is confirmed by godly counsel. Someone who knows the ways of God. And so whether it is in the teaching of God's word from a pulpit or your Bible fellowship class or a small group or a trusted friend, a mentor, an advisor, if you are seeking to know God's will, run it by them. Seek godly counsel. In a multitude of counselors, there is safety. And so I always want to ask, is this confirmed by the godly counsel of Christians that I know and love and respect? And then lastly, does it call me to a greater obedience and dependence upon God? I'm blown away by the dreams that God has given me way beyond what I would have expected or anticipated. And typically the dreams that God has placed in my heart are way, way beyond my ability to perform them. So it drives me to a newer obedience, a greater obedience, a greater dependence upon God for his presence. God, if you don't do this, it will not happen. So a greater dependence and a renewed obedience to God. You see, Joseph could have never imagined when God gave him these dreams as a 17-year-old that he would ultimately be taken to the pit
from the pit to the pinnacle of power in all the earth as he became the prime minister, only under Pharaoh himself in Egypt, the greatest country of that time in the world. Ask God to show you his will. Pursue his plan for your life. And say, Lord, I will do your will anywhere, anytime, any cost. Passionately. You want to live your dream? Passionately, purposefully pursue God's plan for your life. Ask God to give you a dream. Dare to dream great dreams from God. Secondly, understand your uniqueness. God made you a one and only you, uniquely you. That's typified here in the story of Joseph in his coat of many colors. Now, the coat of many colors is more than a childhood story. It's really the story of dignity and humility. Joseph was favored by his father. And right or wrong in Jacob's judgment as to how he handled this favoritism, and we can criticize Jacob for that, but the fact is that Joseph was unique. He didn't participate in the evil works of his brothers. He was a standalone. He was unique, and he was favored by his father. So his father gave him this beautiful coat, and what aggravated and just drove his brothers crazy was the fact that he wore it all the time. And so he was wearing this coat everywhere as a symbol of the favor of his father and the dignity and the royalty of what he had been given. But beyond his coat, beyond the colors, was his character. Later on, when his brothers would throw him in a pit and steal his coat and put it in animal blood, took it to his father and said, your son is dead, and here's the proof. A wild animal killed him. Here's his coat. So bad, so sad. His brothers could take away his coat, but they could never take away his character. His coat represented his character, who he was. He wasn't like his brothers. Later on, when he was tempted by Potiphar's wife, seduced, he ran out of the room. She grabbed his outer coat. Again, somebody took his coat, but not his character. He maintained in temptation his purity and his integrity and his devotion. Did you know there's nothing bad in all of the Bible about Joseph? Not one negative word about Joseph. Can't be said of anyone else that I'm aware of other than Jesus himself. He is an exemplary man. He is a model man. And he's often compared to Christ in the types and illustrations that we see in Joseph's life of Jesus himself. But look, he was a Hebrew. Even though he was living in Egypt, he still maintained his identity as a Hebrew, as a man of God, as a favored son of his own father. And did you know as a Christian that you have identity in Christ? You are not the same you. You are a brand new you and uniquely you. And therefore you have been called out from the world to stand apart from the world, to be separated from the ways of the world, and to no longer participate in the way the world may choose to live. Now the world will try to shape us and seduce us and suck us down into its system, the world system. Paul said in Romans chapter 12, verse 1, don't be conformed to this world. Phillips translates that, don't let the world squeeze you into its mold. Don't let the world make you like itself. You're different as a child of God. Someone said the problem with people is everyone was born an original but died a copy. Step in to your uniqueness. Dare to dream and dare to be different. The culture is filled with sin, and its purpose is in this spiritual warfare in which we are engaged to conform us to the image of evil, shaping the way people think, and therefore the way people live, and the way people act. And yes, the world is filled with negative people who tell you, you can't do your dream.
You ever notice how everything seems to be so negative? The world's just negative.

I mean, even the weatherman. 20% chance of rain today. Well, tell me there's 80% chance of sunshine today, all right? My goodness, you go to the ballpark. You got a big yellow pole down the left field line, the right field line. They call it the foul pole. Why do you call it the foul pole? It's the fair pole. If the ball hits the pole, it's fair. It's a home run. The world is so negative, and the world will make you negative. The world will say, you can't, but God says you can do all things through Christ who strengthens you. And if God gives you a dream, nothing can stop the purposes of God and the plan of God in your life. You are God's child. You can live a godly life in an ungodly culture. You can live a holy life in an unholy world. When God's dream is beating in your chest. So separate yourself like Joseph. Wear your true colors. Stand alone. Dare to be different. As a child of God, refusing to live like everybody else. Your character, your colors, your true colors are being formed by the Spirit of God. There's one last thing I want to mention. If you want to live your dream, not only to pursue God's plan, God's purpose for your life, pursue it with passion, and to understand your own uniqueness and dare to be different. Dare to be different. But if God gives you a dream, anticipate adversity. Dreams can be dangerous. Joseph's were. Your dreams may get you in trouble. Satan may oppose you. People may mock you. Some will hate you. Joseph was tempted. He was tested. He was falsely accused. He was enslaved. He was forgotten. But all and all, God was there, present, accounted for, working in his life, weaving his perfect plan in Joseph's life. And in the end, Joseph said, the bottom line of this entire message, Genesis 50, 20, when his brothers did bow before him as the dream had predicted, when the brothers and the father bowed before him, he said, you, as for you, your thoughts were for evil, but God meant it for good. There's a corresponding verse in the New Testament that applies this. It's Romans 8:28. For we know that God is working together all things for good to them who love the Lord, who are called according to his purpose or plans for their life. We know. We don't live by the way we think, even or feel, but by what we know. What we know is God's word and God's promise and God's providence, his provideo of our lives, where God sees and knows and leads us all the way. I can say with a songwriter, Jesus led me all the way. And he's leading you if you're looking to him and trusting in him and leaning on him. He is invincibly and invisibly working constructively, creatively, continuously in your life. Even when you think he's not there, he is there. He is with you. And he's weaving and working and forming you to become more like Jesus, to make you the person that he wants you to be. And that includes some tough times. So all through the pit and prison and false accusation and lies and scandals, etc., he was tested and he was always tried and true. You see, God disciplines us in order to direct us. He disciplines us in order to define us and refine us. So you must wait on God and wait on God's time that he would fulfill his purpose.

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1: 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Joseph went through many trials before he saw God's promises come to pass, but he was never

0: witnesses are the verses that read, "The Lord was with him." We read those words again and again, "The Lord was with him." And in spite of difficulties, dangers, adversities, Joseph followed the Lord fully. The Lord fulfilled his promises just as he guaranteed. And when you trust God and obey him, when you follow him, he has promised to lead you, and yes, he will see you through. Whatever you're going through, God will see you through. So don't be disillusioned. Don't be disheartened if you face difficult times right now, even dark times. Be faithful to God's word and live for him wherever you go and whatever you do. Wait patiently on him and watch his promises come to pass in his perfect timing.
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10: Hello, everybody. This is Pastor Rick's Daily Hope with Rick Warren. I'm really glad you're here. Today, we're continuing our series from Psalm 23 called Living in the Goodness of God. It's all about how God's goodness meets you right where you are and brings hope even in difficult seasons. And now, here's part two of a message called Letting God Meet My Needs.
11: Matthew 6, verse 27, Jesus says, "Who of you by worrying can add a single hour to his life?" Worry can't make you an inch taller. Worry can't make you an inch shorter. Can't make you bigger or smaller, thinner or fatter. Worry doesn't work. He says, "Who of you can change anything?" He says, "You can't add even a single hour to your life. In fact, worry can shorten your life." If you're worried, well, I may not live long. And if you start worrying about it, the tension, the stress could actually shorten your life. But worry about any problem in your life will never move you one step toward that situation. Worry is worthless. It's stewing without doing. It's investing a lot of emotional energy for something that isn't going to do anything. It's like sitting in a rocker, and you can rock back and forth, back and forth, back and forth, back and forth, and you expend a lot of energy, but you're not one inch further. You have made no progress at all. Worry cannot change anything. In fact, the only thing worry can change is you. It'll make you miserable. And that's what it does. It won't change that person you're worried about. It'll only change you, make you more miserable. Now, follow me on the logic of this. Worry cannot change anything in your past. It's already done. Your past is past. So why are you worried about it? Worry cannot control your future. No matter how much you think you can, you're not controlling it by worrying about it. So if it can't change the past, and it can't control the future, what does it do? Messes up today. It just keeps you messed up today. It keeps you stewing without doing, as I said. It just ruins the present. It saps the strength.

out of your body. It is not only unreasonable and unnatural, it's unhelpful. Proverbs 12:25, the Bible says, worry weighs us down. Anybody want to give a testimony about that? Has worry ever weighed you down? Of course it has. And you get so, you think about so many things that you're worried about, you start to get discouraged. You start to get depressed. You start to get in despair. You see, God tells us that your body was not designed for worry. Remember, it's unnatural. You weren't made to worry. And every time you swallow your worry, your stomach keeps score. Every time you swallow your worry, you say, oh, my aching back. Oh, I got a headache. Oh, my stomach's upset. Why? Because you weren't made to internalize worry. It's unnatural and it's unhelpful. It's actually unhealthful and it is bad for your health. People who worry don't live as long as other people. People say, well, I'm worried sick. Yes, you are. You worry. You can worry yourself sick and cause all kinds of problems in your stomach and insomnia and stuff like that. In fact, I'll tell you this. Worry causes more fatigue than work. Worry causes more fatigue than work. You can go to work, put in a full day's work, come home. You're tired, but you're not stressed out. But if you go to work and all day you're worrying, worrying, worrying, worrying, you come home, you're not just tired, you're drop dead fatigued. Worry wears you out more than work. And yet the Bible says in Proverbs 14:30, a heart at peace gives life to the body. You want to be healthier? I mean, really, you want to be healthier? Stop worrying. You got to learn to trust God. Worry is unhelpful. It is unnatural. It is unreasonable. Number four, worry is unnecessary. That's the fourth thing Jesus teaches in the Sermon on the Mount. He says, worry is unnecessary. Why are you worrying about this? He says, there's no need to worry because God has promised to take care of you. The Lord is your shepherd. He feeds, he leads, and he meets needs. And he says, there's no need to worry because your heavenly Father will take care of you. You know, when I was a kid, if I had any need in my life, I didn't worry about it. I just went to my dad. I said, Dad, I need this, or Mom, I need this. And if I needed money to buy something, I'd say, Dad, I need some money to buy this. I never once worried about where he was going to get the money. That was his worry. You're worrying about a lot of things that are God's responsibility. Worry is assuming responsibility that God never intended for you to have. Every time you worry, it's a warning light. I'm playing God. I'm acting like God. I'm thinking that it all depends on me, that I don't have a heavenly Father, that I don't have a shepherd who will feed and lead and meet my need. So you never worry if you understand that God is your heavenly Father and you understand the goodness of God. Matthew 6, verse 30 says this, if God cares so wonderfully, even for the flowers that are here today and gone tomorrow. In other words, they're only going to bloom for a few days and then they're gone. But your life lasts decades. If God cares so wonderfully even for the flowers that are here today and gone tomorrow, won't he surely care for you? You see, what he's saying here is that God has assumed responsibility for the needs in your life. And he cares for you because he says you are valuable. You have value. You want to know how much you value? Look at the cross. Jesus died for you on the cross. That shows how much value you have to God. You're not junk. You're not worthless. No, no. You are valuable to God because you're his child. My children are valuable to me. My grandchildren are valuable to me. You are the child of God and you're valuable to God. He says, I'm going to take care of your needs. I'm your loving heavenly Father. I am your shepherd. And like the shepherd takes care of the defenseless sheep, when you need it, I'm there. What am I saying? I'm saying that worry in your life, every time you worry, it comes from the fact that you misunderstand the goodness of God. Worry is a warning sign. It's a yellow caution light going, bomb, bomb, bomb. That's saying, at this point, I've forgotten how good God is.

to do in my life to meet all my needs. He says it over and over and over. I will meet all your needs. There's no need that God will not meet if you trust him. Now, if you don't trust him, you're out there on your own. But if you trust him, he says, I will meet every need in your life. And worry means I've forgotten that, the goodness of God. It comes from misunderstanding what God is really like. And you know what? We always get into trouble every time whenever we start doubting God's goodness. When we start thinking, God's not going to take care of me. God doesn't really love me. God isn't a good God. Every time you start thinking like that, and you know where those thoughts came from, you're going to get in trouble. You're going to go down a blind alley, hit a dead end, have all kinds of discouragement in your life. And it doesn't even make sense. Most of you here, sitting here this in this day, are believers. You've stepped across the line spiritually. You've said, you know, I've put my trust in Jesus Christ because I know heaven's perfect and I'm not. There's no chance I'm getting to heaven on my own goodness because I'm not good enough. So I'm trusting Jesus Christ to forgive me and to save me by his grace, not by my works, but I'm just trusting God to save me because he loves me. He wants to forgive me. He sent Jesus to die for me. When Jesus died on the cross for you, he solved your biggest problem. You don't have any bigger problem than eternal salvation. But if that's your biggest problem, why do you doubt his taking care of the smaller things in your life? What's the logic of saying, I'm going to trust God to get me to heaven, but I'm not going to trust him to help me make my car payment? What's the logic in that? It makes no sense. Why would you trust God with something so big, eternal salvation, but not trust him with, who am I supposed to marry? Or am I ever going to get married? Or am I going to get a job? Or what school should I go to? And all the other major questions in life. Why don't you trust him with those things too? It doesn't make sense to say, oh, I don't doubt him for my salvation,

oh yeah, God, you can save my life, but I'll worry about my money and my social life and my career life and you know, all the other things, my friendships, my relationship. No, no, you don't need to carry the backpack either. If he's going to carry you to heaven, he'll carry everything else while you're here on earth. He's saying worry is unnecessary. And then number five, worry is not only unreasonable, it's unnatural, it's unhelpful, it's unnecessary, it's unbelief. Number five, worry, Jesus says, is unbelief. Worry is doubting God. God has promised to take care of every need in your life if you trust him over and over and over. And when you doubt that, you are an unbeliever at that moment. You're an unbeliever. Every time you worry, you act like an unbeliever. Philippians 4:19, love this in the Message in the Living Bible. You can be sure, that means certain, it's not a wish, not a hope. You can be sure that God will take care of most things you need. No, it doesn't say that. God will take care of everything, everything. What's not included in everything? Nothing. Everything you need because of what Jesus has done for us. Again, God is good to you, not because you're good. God is good to everybody. He's good to even bad people in the world. They get the same life. They get oxygen. They get blood. They get food. They get the sunshine. God is good based on his goodness, not based on your goodness. Now, he's saying here, if God's going to take care of every your need, you every time you worry, you are doubting God. Have you ever thought about that? That's why worry is a sin. It's doubting God. Look at this verse, Matthew 6:32. People who don't know God, people who don't know God and the way he works, they worry over these things. Now, let me be honest with you. If you haven't stepped across the line, if you're not a believer in Christ, if you haven't made Jesus the good shepherd or the Lord is my shepherd of your life, you ought to worry. You ought to worry because you're up a creek without a paddle. You're out there on your own. You're not depending on your Heavenly Father. You're not depending on God's goodness and grace and love. You're depending on yourself. You ought to worry. There's a lot of reasons to worry if you don't have God in your life. Because you got to face all those battles on your own. You got to find all the solutions on your own. And you're not God. And neither am I. We're just not. And so it's the starting point is the humble attitude, God is God and I'm not. When I understand that, all of a sudden the worry starts draining out of my life. People who don't know God and the way he works, they worry about these things. Non-believers ought to worry, but Christians are different. Because we have a heavenly Father. A good God who promises to care for us. And God says, hey, you guys, what are you worrying about? You're not plants. You're not animals. You're not birds. You're my children. You see, it's actually an insult to God every time you worry. You're acting like an orphan every time you worry. You're acting like you don't have a heavenly Father who has promised over and over again, over 3,000 promises in this book, to take care of your needs. You're acting like you're an orphan. You know, there's a beautiful phrase we just read. He said, your Father knows you need them. He knows what you need. How many times do you act like God doesn't know what you need? God, do you know about my sexual needs? Do you know about my physical needs? Do you know about my social needs? I don't think God knows about my career needs. Really? That's doubting God. Worry is unbelief. You don't think God sees it all. What I'm telling you is this. When you worry, every time you worry, you're acting like an atheist. You're acting like, there is no God. There is no promises in the scripture. You know, I'm just out here on my own. Worry is practical atheism. I'm saying, I don't really believe God will help me out of this mess. And we start depending on ourselves, and we start taking matters into our own hands, and we assume that we have to figure it all out rather than just trusting. That's called playing God. And you know what? That's a poor testimony. If you claim to be a follower of Jesus Christ and you're worried all the time, that's a lousy witness to the world. It's saying, you know, I'm just like you. I don't have a God who takes care of my needs. I'm playing God. And by the way, you know what the worst kind of worry is?

0: when you say, you know, things are going too good. Oh, things, I'm just waiting for the other shoe to drop because things are going too. That's the worst kind of worry you could possibly have. I don't really believe God is a good God because things are going too good. So something is bound to happen. That's what Job said. There's a whole book of the Bible about that kind of worry. It's called the Book of Job. Job was enormously successful. He was wealthy. He was well-known. He was beloved. He was popular. He was famous. He'd be a billionaire today. And he kept going, things are going too good. And when everything fell apart, he goes, that which I have feared has happened. It was a self-fulfilling prophecy. When we get to heaven, you're going to see how many times you set yourself up for failure by worrying instead of trusting. Instead of trusting. You think God's ever worried? No. And God made you in his image. He doesn't want you to worry. John chapter 14, verse 1, Jesus says this, don't be worried. What do I do instead of worrying? He says, believe in God and believe in me. Now, how do you do that? How do you trust God to meet your needs? Okay, so how do I do that? How do I trust in God? Well, it's not rocket science, friends. It's just three or four things, and God makes it very clear in the Bible that if you'll do these four things, worry is going to drain out of your life. I don't want you worrying anymore. Every time you worry is a wasted second of your life. It's wasted energy. As I said, it doesn't change anything. It's unreasonable. It's unhelpful. It's unnatural. It's unbelief. It's unhealthy. So how do I trust God for my needs instead of worrying about my needs? Well, the Bible says you do four things. Write these down. Number one, and you do this every day. It's not a one-time thing. Every day, ask him to be my shepherd. Every day, I ask Jesus to be my shepherd. The Lord is my shepherd. And if I ask him to be my shepherd, then he's going to feed, and he's going to lead, and he's going to meet my need in that day. By the way, he'll not only feed, lead, and meet your need, he can also forgive your misdeed and help you succeed. If you just trust him. So, what do? You do this every morning. When you get up, you sit on the side of your bed and you say, the Lord is my shepherd. Jesus Christ, I'm expecting you to feed me, to lead me, and to meet my needs today, to help me succeed, forgive my misdeeds. I will trust you today. And I start every day by saying, the Lord is my shepherd. You're a good God. And then I say it throughout the day. Every time you go into a meeting, the Lord is my shepherd. He's going to help me in this meeting. You got a parent-teacher conference. The Lord is my shepherd. What I'm about to hear, I may not want to hear, but he's going to feed me, lead me, and meet my needs. You got a major decision to make. The Lord is my shepherd. You might say it 10 or 15 times a day. But if you'll start saying that phrase, your worry will go down. Every time you start to worry, you need to say, the Lord is my shepherd. I'm asking Jesus Christ to feed me, to lead me, to meet my needs. And I'm not going to worry about it because he says, I've promised I will take care of your needs if you will trust me. Now in John chapter 10, Jesus says this, verse 14, 15, I am the good shepherd. When you say the Lord's my shepherd, who is that? Jesus says, I'm it. I'm him. I am the Lord. I am the good shepherd. And I know my own sheep and they know me and I lay down my life for my sheep. That's what he did on the cross. He gave his life for you. And if he loved you enough to die for you, he certainly loves you enough to feed, lead, and meet your need. Every day you need to pray the prayer that David prayed. It's this next verse, Psalm 28, verse 9. Come, Lord, save us and bless us. Be our shepherd and always carry us in your arms. He says, you can pray these things. The Lord's my shepherd. So I need to say, Lord, I need you to save me today. I need you to bless me today. I need you to be my shepherd today. I need to carry you to carry me in your arms. Do you remember when you were a little kid, your parents would go on an outing, you'd go on a picnic or a hike or, you know, you go hunting or fishing or you go to Disneyland. And at the end of the day, your little legs are so tired. Mom or dad has to carry you out to the car because you're just pooped out. Your legs give out as a little kid. And that's what happens during the week sometimes. And you say, God, I am just pooped out. I am worn out. I don't think I can put one foot in front of the other. I need you to carry me right now. Carry me to the car. Take me home. Get me home. And he says, I'm your shepherd. I'll care for you. I'll bless you. I'll protect you. I'll save you. I'll guide you. I'll direct you. I'll discipline you when you need it. I'll defend you. I will do all of these things. And when you're worn out and you're tired and you can't put one foot in front of the other, I'll carry you. Just hop on and I'll take you. I'll take you to the car. I'll take you home. That's what you do. Every day, ask him to be my shepherd. Number two. Second, this is very important. I give him, Jesus, first place in every area of my life. This is extremely important that I give Jesus first place in every area of my life. Now, if you're a believer, you've given him first place in your life. So I want you to be number one, but there's different parts of your life that are not under his control. And when you say, Jesus, come into my house, you need to say, have the whole house. You got access to the bedroom. You got access to the bathroom. You got access to the kitchen in my life. You got access to that closet over there where I got all kinds of stuff hidden. You got access to the garage, to the living room, to the dining room. It's all yours. Jesus, take over the whole house. Have you ever said that? Not, yeah, God, I want you to just get me to heaven. I want you to be number one every area of my life. Now, the Bible says this, Matthew 6, verse 31 to 33. Your heavenly Father already knows perfectly well what you need. Let me stop right there. Your heavenly Father perfectly knows already what you need. So any need you mention to God, he already knows. Someday I'm going to do a message called Phrases You'll Never Hear God Say, like, oops. You know, you never want to hear a surgeon say that when you're laying on a table. Oops. God never says oops. God never says, well, I didn't know that. Well, slap me. You know, I didn't see that one coming. I didn't see that one coming. God will never say that. God knows your needs better than you do. You got needs. You don't even know you've got needs. God says, man, that's a big need. That's a big need in their life. They don't even see it. They're blind to it. They got a blind spot. They have no idea how many needs they've got. God knows your needs better than you do. So anytime you come to God with needs, he's not going to go, whoa, I never saw that one coming. He knew it before he made you. God, listen, allows needs in your life so you'll come to him, so he can answer that need, so you'll trust him. We looked at that circle last week. You get a need, and then you ask God to meet that need. You cry out, God meets that need, and then you trust God more, and you do that circle thousands of times. That's how you learn to trust God. If you didn't have needs, you'd never trust God. So God allows needs in your life so you can learn to trust him. But he says, I already know what you need before you even ask. And he says, and he will, not might, he will give you what you need if, here's the condition, if you give him first place in your life and you live as he wants you to. So you give God first place in every area of your life. Now, let me just tell you something. Anytime you worry, that is a warning light that that particular area of your life, you have not given him first place. Every time you worry, you go, oh, that's an area where God's not number one. Any area of your life where God is not number one, you're going to worry about it.
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4: I am the true vine, and my Father is the gardener. He cuts off every branch in me that bears no fruit, while every branch that does bear fruit, he prunes, so that it will be even more fruitful. You are already clean because of the word I have spoken to you. Remain in me as I also remain in you. No branch can bear fruit by itself. It must remain in the vine. Neither can you bear fruit unless you remain in me. I am the vine. You are the branches. If you remain in me and I in you, you will bear much fruit. Apart from me, you can do nothing. If you do not remain in me, you are like a branch that is thrown away and withers. Such branches are picked up, thrown into the fire, and burned. If you remain in me and my words remain in you, ask whatever you wish and it will be done for you. This is to my Father's glory, that you bear much fruit, showing yourselves to be my disciples. As the Father has loved me, so I have loved you. Now remain in my love. If you keep my commands, you will remain in my love, just as I have kept my Father's commands and remain in his love. I have told you this so that my joy may be in you and that your joy may be complete. My command is this: love each other as I have loved you.

0: greater love has no one than this. To lay down one's life for one's friends. You are my friends if you do what I command.
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2: Here is your UK weather bulletin. Across the UK, a heatwave continues in England, with London enjoying bright sunshine and temperatures hovering around 33 degrees Celsius. It's a very warm and dry picture for most of England and much of Wales, with light winds. Northern Ireland is also feeling pleasant, with Belfast at around 24 degrees Celsius and clear skies, though cloudier toward the north coast. Heading north into Scotland, it's a cooler, more changeable story, with patchy rain possible and temperatures between 12 and 18 degrees Celsius, accompanied by breezy conditions.
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4: I moved to London from Hungary in 2005 with my two young children. We didn't have much and we couldn't afford a television, but we were able to purchase a small radio which we took home. But unfortunately, it didn't seem to be able to receive any radio channels very clearly. I tried to reposition it several times. Then finally, the first radio station that came in loud and clear was Premier Christian Radio. I fell in love with this channel. I loved the messages, the teachings, the testimonies, the worship. And to be honest, this was the first living Christian source that I have experienced in my life. I grew up in Hungary, and the church there is very different than the one we have here in the UK. And it was such a surprise to hear that Christian worship, Christian teaching can be like this. I felt really blessed. I felt encouraged, and I was very curious about this style of worship and teachings. And I really, really enjoyed listening to the radio. It was pretty much on all day long. Now, 4 years later, I discovered that Premier started an online community, which I have decided to join. And one day, a young man has contacted me and found one of my comments very intriguing. And so we started talking. And soon we discovered that we actually lived very close to each other in London. And a few weeks down the line, we decided to meet. And a few months down the line, we got engaged. And just a year later, we got married. Now we've been happily married 13 years and we have 4 children altogether now. And we still listen to Premier, and now my children listen to Premier. God clearly, very clearly, has used Premier to work in my life. It was definitely an instrument that God used to bless me and bless our family.
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7: Well, God isn't through with His vineyard, if you will. God isn't through with His olive grove. God is not through with Israel. God is a God of forgiveness, and that's what I want you to get. God is going to forgive Israel, and God is going to cleanse Israel, and God is going to restore Israel to the place of blessing.
8: Welcome to Grace to You with the Bible teaching of John MacArthur. I'm your host, Phil Johnson. A great preacher once said, "There is as much joy in the heart of God when He forgives as there is in the heart of the sinner when he is forgiven." Now, is that how you see God? Do you see God as a father who is willing, even eager, to forgive his children? Or do you assume God is a stern judge who might forgive, but only reluctantly? Consider that today as John MacArthur shows you a picture of God's character from an Old Testament prophecy about the future of Israel. Today's lesson is part of John's current study titled The Return and Reign of Jesus Christ. But before the lesson, I have a letter here from a listener who wanted to let us know how God is using Grace to You in her life. Here's what Wendy told us. She writes, I grew up in a Christian family, and I always thought I was a Christian, but I didn't understand the Bible, and I created my own version of God that I felt comfortable with. At the age of 21, I read a book that convinced me that the Bible is actually God's Word and not influenced by men. For the first time, I realized I had it all wrong, and I started to read the Bible. But who could help me understand what I was reading? About a year later, I stumbled upon John MacArthur's sermons on YouTube, and I was hooked. John taught me how to study the Bible and how to apply it to my daily life. I still read my MacArthur Study Bible daily. Little did I know that God was preparing me for a much more difficult time in my life. Due to several chronic illnesses, I currently live in pain every day, and I'm almost homebound at the age of 26. But I'm also really thankful that I have faith that gives me hope no matter my circumstances. And my faith is based on unshakable truth, thanks to John MacArthur's teachings. She signs it, Wendy. Well, Wendy, we're grateful for how God has worked through Grace to You to strengthen you in these very difficult circumstances. Thank you for sharing your story. And friend, this kind of life transition

0: help put sound biblical teaching in the hands of people like Wendy around the world? Consider partnering with us. I'll give you more details on how to do that before we end today. But right now, let's get to the lesson. To continue his study called The Return and Reign of Jesus Christ, here is John MacArthur.
1: God has in mind a wonderful day coming for Israel. Zechariah calls it the cleansing of Israel. In chapter 13 and verse 1, he says, "In that day there shall be a fountain opened to the house of David and to the inhabitants of Jerusalem for sin and for uncleanness." Zechariah predicts a day when Israel is going to be cleansed of sin and uncleanness. This is God's plan for his people Israel. Now, I want to back up from that future day to the past a little bit, and I'd like to have you look with me to the fifth chapter of Isaiah. Isaiah chapter 5, the great prophecy of the man of God, Isaiah. Now here, the Lord is referring to the people Israel under the terminology of a vineyard. Verse 1, "Now will I sing to my well-beloved a song of my beloved touching his vineyard. My well-beloved, who is God, has a vineyard, who is Israel, in a very fertile hill," which obviously, or fruitful hill, which obviously would have reference to Canaan. God is the well-beloved who has a vineyard in a very fruitful hill. And he dug it, and he gathered out the stones, and he planted it with the choicest vine, and he built a tower in the midst of it, and also made a wine press in it, and he looked for it to bring forth grapes, and it brought forth wild grapes. God had a design for his people. He made the place for them. He cleaned it out. He prepared it. He planted them, the object of his love, and he waited for them to produce the grapes that he desired, and instead they were wild grapes, foreign to his plan, foreign, as it were, to the seeds he planted. Verse 3 says, "And now, O inhabitants of Jerusalem and men of Judah, judge, I pray you, between me and my vineyard." When the vineyard brought forth wild grapes, the vineyard became the object of judgment, and God is about to move on his own vineyard. "What could have been done more to my vineyard that I have not done in it? Why, when I looked for it to bring forth grapes, brought it forth wild grapes. And now I will tell you what I will do to my vineyard. I will take away its hedge," that is its protection. "It shall be eaten up. I'll break down its wall, and it shall be trampled down. And I will lay it waste. It shall not be pruned nor digged, but there shall come up briars and thorns. I will also command the clouds that they rain no rain upon it. For the vineyard of the Lord of hosts is the house of Israel, and the men of Judah his pleasant plant. And he looked for justice, but behold, oppression. He looked for righteousness, but behold, a cry." Now God says, "I made a vineyard, and I planted it, and I expected it to respond to that in a way that it was reasonable to respond, and instead it rebelled, and it brought forth wild grapes, and thus I will judge it. I will tear down its hedge and its wall, and its protection is gone. I will lay it waste. It will neither be pruned nor digged. It won't be cared for. Briars and thorns will come up. The clouds will no longer rain upon it." God is here speaking of judgment upon Israel. And the reason God is judging Israel is because of Israel's unbelief and Israel's rebellion. You say, well, in Isaiah chapter 5, God really was upset with his vineyard, and he just said, that's it. And he laid it waste. That's right. Doesn't this indicate to us that God is really finished? That God, as far as Israel is concerned, as a vineyard, is done with them? Look at Romans chapter 11. In Romans chapter 11, he is saying the church is like a grafted-in branch in a wild olive tree, from a wild olive tree. But in verse 24, he says to the Gentile church, "For if thou wert cut out of the olive tree which is wild by nature and grafted contrary to nature into a good olive tree," in other words, the church was literally grafted in to the place of blessing, the covenant place of salvation, "how much more shall these who are the natural branches," and who would that be? Israel, "be grafted into their own olive tree." The time is coming when God's going to put that natural branch right back in. God's going to replant that vineyard. God's going to restore that vineyard. And verse 26 says, "So all Israel shall be saved." Well, God isn't through with his vineyard, if you will. God isn't through with his olive grove. God is not through with Israel. God is a God of forgiveness, and that's what I want you to get. Even though Isaiah was so firm about God's attitude, and even though Jesus was so firm about it, God is a God of forgiveness, and God is going to forgive Israel, and God is going to cleanse Israel, and God is going to restore Israel to the place of blessing. One of the great preachers in American history was a man by the name of Henry Ward Beecher. Henry Ward Beecher characterized God's forgiveness

But these words, let me read them to you. Let me go and saw off a branch from one of the trees that is now budding in my garden, and all summer long there will be an ugly scar where the gash has been made. But by next autumn it will be perfectly covered over by the growth. And by the following autumn it will be hidden out of sight. And in 4 or 5 years there will be but a slight scar to show where it has been. And in 10 or 20 years you would never suspect that there had been an amputation at all. Now trees know how to overgrow their injuries and hide them. And love does not wait so long as trees do. It knows how to throw out all divine and beneficent juices, as it were, and hide from sight the wrongs done. And God says he forgives in the same way. He will never again make mention, as he declares in Ezekiel, to his people of their sins. He will never taunt them with them. End quote. God, in the wonderful love and grace that he sheds on Israel, will overgrow the scars. And when God restores Israel, it will be as if God never, ever broke the branch off, as if God never laid waste to the vineyard. No wonder the prophet Micah, in the 7th chapter in the 18th verse, said this, "Who is a God like unto thee, who pardoneth iniquity, and passeth by the transgression of the remnant of his heritage? He retaineth not his anger forever, because he delighteth in mercy. He will turn again, he will have compassion on us, he will subdue our iniquities, and thou wilt cast all their sins into the depths of the sea." No wonder Micah said, "Who is a pardoning God like unto thee?" All that Israel did in the past to the prophets, as Isaiah stated it, all that they did to God's laws and commandments, all that they did in the life of Jesus Christ to the very Son, is going to be forgiven because God is a God of forgiveness, a God who wipes out scars. That's the nature of God's grace. You know, the whole Old Testament talks about God's forgiveness again and again. The whole sacrificial system is predicated on a forgiving God. In Psalm, I think it's 103:12. I could be wrong. Let me see. Yes. "As far as the east is from the west, so far has he removed our transgressions from us." I love this. "As a father pitieth his children, so the Lord pitieth them that fear him, for he knows our frame, he remembers that we are dust." And you can't expect a whole lot out of dust. You gotta give a little. So God is a God of forgiveness. In Jeremiah, the wonderful chapter of the New Covenant is 31. And in Jeremiah 31:34, it says, "And know the Lord, for they shall all know me, from the least of them to the greatest, saith the Lord, for I will forgive their iniquity," then this great statement, "and I will remember their sin no more." God forgets, he removes it as far as the east is from the west. In Acts chapter 3, verse 19, Peter says, "Repent therefore," and I love this, "and be converted, that your sins may be," what? "Blotted out." Blotted out. Totally removed. So God is a God of forgiveness. God forgets. He blots out. He throws in the depth of the sea. He removes as far as the east is from the west. And it doesn't really matter what Israel has done in the past. Doesn't really matter even what they did in the time of Jesus Christ. Ultimately, and I say it doesn't matter, I don't mean that in a total sense. I mean it doesn't affect his nature. It lays nothing to bear on his nature that would change him. And no matter what they have done, he is still a God of forgiveness. And he will come to them in forgiveness. And that is the message of Zechariah chapter 13. God is a God of forgiveness. And that forgiveness is promised in the 13th chapter. That cleansing is promised to Israel. Now, as we come to the 13th chapter, Zechariah, by the inspiration of the Holy Spirit, outlines for us the elements of this cleansing. There are 6. But Israel is going to be cleansed, and there are 6 elements to this cleansing. There are 6 elements, and we'll see them as we go. Let's just begin with the first one. First of all, Israel will be cleansed from the defilement of sin. From the defilement of sin. Verse 1. "In that day,
And that day means the day of the Lord, and it also means the day

when Israel repents, there will be a fountain opened to the house of David and the inhabitants of Jerusalem. Now, those two terms are used to show the totality of this cleansing. The house of David speaks of the royalty, and the inhabitants of Jerusalem speak of the laity, as it were. So common person and royal person alike will enter into this cleansing. And this fountain will be opened to them for sin and for uncleanness. In other words, this cleansing will be a cleansing from the defilement of sin. Frankly, this is the supreme need of the Jew. And I would add, it is the supreme need of the Gentile to be cleansed from defilement. The Bible says that every man is a sinner, that all have sinned and fallen short of the glory of God, that no one escapes. There is none righteous, no, not one, said the Apostle Paul. We are sinners, and cleansing and regeneration is needed. Particularly in relation to Israel, Zechariah is speaking here. Israel has been defiled for many reasons. Number one, because of historic disobedience to the law of God. Number two, because of an outright wholesale rejection of Jesus Christ as the Messiah. These things have brought about the defilement of the people of Israel. And they are guilty. And they are kept from salvation by these rejections and by continual hardness of heart and continual unbelief. In Romans 10:3, the Apostle Paul says, "For they, being ignorant of the righteousness of God, go about to establish their own righteousness." They are self-righteous. They are trying to establish their own righteousness, Paul says, and have not submitted to the righteousness of God. They have authored a system of works rather than the system of faith and grace that God authored. And in this state of rejection, unbelief, hardness of heart, Israel is guilty before God of sin. And of course, the greatest sin of all is to reject Christ, and they have done that. And now today you see the nation of Israel, the religious Jew, if you will, divided into three categories. You have the Orthodox, who are very few in number, very few, who still adhere in any sense to the Old Testament text, but violently are opposed to Jesus Christ. They stand in a place of unbelief and sin. Then you have the next group, which are known as conservative. They are the moderately liberal Jews who don't accept the literalness of the Old Testament but believe it has some spiritualized significance. They too reject Jesus Christ, and in fact, they reject the commands of God, spiritualizing them away. And then you have the most liberal of all, called the Reformed, who don't really believe that the Bible is anything more than sort of a human document in any sense. And they are basically a social club. And all these categories of Israelites stand in the place of sin, because the sin is rejecting Jesus Christ and the law and the principles of God's truth. But what happens in that day is wonderful. Look at it. In that day, a fountain, makor in Hebrew, it comes from a root verb which means to dig out. It could be a well or a spring or a fountain, and that's just what it means. A gushing fountain. Jeremiah 2:13 and Jeremiah 17:13 use the very same Hebrew word, and they talk about the fountain of living waters. Gushing out, that's the idea. Psalm 36:9 uses it and says, "For with thee is the fountain of life." It speaks of something just gushing out of a source. Now here it is not used as the source of life or the source of refreshment as in those other texts, but as a means of cleansing and purification. Now notice the word opened there. The word opened in the Hebrew has with it the idea of continuance, continuous, permanent opening. This thing, once it's opened, will be perennial. And it will be available as a source of perennial purification. Beloved, whenever God opens the fountain of cleansing, it's perennial. Now, frankly, the fountain of cleansing was opened at Calvary. Is that right? On the cross of Calvary, the fountain was opened. And it's been purifying souls ever since. And yet Israel has never been able to enter the purification because of their unbelief and hardness of heart. But the fountain has been opened for a long time to the whole world. But it won't be opened, as he says here, to Israel with a perennial cleansing until Israel comes in repentance.
But I want to speak to you.

on this idea of the opening being a perennial thing. Once the fountain was open at Calvary, John says this, and the blood, 1 John 1, and the blood of Jesus Christ, God's Son, keeps on what? Cleansing us. It's perennial. The fountain was open at Calvary, and the flow is perennial. As long as there is sin, there's cleansing for the one who believes. And someday that perennial fountain will be open for Israel, for the house of David, and for the inhabitants of Jerusalem. And when they come in repentance and that fountain opens on a national basis to them, notice the end of verse 1, it'll be for sin and uncleanness. The word sin is significant. It means in the Hebrew to miss the mark, hatath, to miss the mark, to go in the wrong way. It was used in reference to sin against men and sin against God, a very common Old Testament word. But its root idea is you went wrong. You went the wrong way, down the wrong path, the path of disobedience, the path of indifference, the path of rebellion. It has to do then with what a person does, going away from God, behaving in a manner inconsistent with God's pattern. The second word, uncleanness, is a word that means something that is to be shunned or something you are to flee from. The word is used, for example, with any kind of ceremonial impurity. In the book of Leviticus, and it has to do with those things that would ceremonially defile somebody like a dead body. So it has to do with defilement, something to be shunned, something that would bring defilement. And so the point is this, Israel will be cleansed of its own moral defilement and of its tendency to behave and go in the wrong direction. So this is twofold. Israel's cleansing will have to do with what it is and what it does, you see. Because that's how sin manifests itself. It is a matter of what we are, and consequently, it is a matter of what we do. And so this will come as a cleansing from the defilement of sin. And this is the thing that everybody needs. I thank God that there are some who've already entered into the fountain that was opened at Calvary, some Jews, Jewish Christians. You're part of the remnant of this day, and you've entered into the fountain that yet has to be opened for the nation when the nation repents, when Jesus returns. But all of us need this cleansing because all of us are defiled. We all have that moral defilement in our nature, and we all walk in a way that is wrong, away from God. Solomon said when he dedicated the temple, he stood up and he said in 1 Kings 8:46, there is no man that doesn't sin. And that's true. And if it's true, then there is no man who doesn't need cleansing. David, the psalm singer of Israel, said in Psalm 14, the Lord looked down from heaven on the children of men to see if there were any that did understand and seek God. They are all gone aside. They are altogether become filthy. There is not that doeth good, no, not one. And Paul reiterated that text in Romans 3. You say, well, how do you get into the cleansing? By faith. By looking at the one who was pierced, just like 12:10 says, by looking at one who was pierced for you on the cross and one who came out the other side of the grave and did it for you, bore your sin, and believing in him and receiving him as Savior. And his cleansing is applied to you. In that future day, Israel is going to experience that as a nation. They're going to come back into the place of covenant relationship with God. Only the blood of Christ can cleanse in that way. It's the only fountain that can do it. In Hebrews 9:13, it says, if the blood of bulls and goats and the ashes of an heifer sprinkling the unclean sanctifies to the purifying of the flesh, how much more shall the blood of Christ, who through the eternal Spirit offered himself without spot to God, purge your conscience from dead works to serve the living God? The blood of Christ can

0: our hearts. We know where history's going. We know that you'll bring all things to pass as you have planned. We know that not one word that goes forth from your lips ever fails. We look forward to the day when you are king, when you reign, when the kingdom is here. In the meantime, Father, our hearts are so burdened, so broken over the many, the multitudes, the millions in our world who have never come to the fountain that's already open for them. Father, help us to bring them, Jew and Gentile, out of unbelief, out of hardness, out of rebellion, to the cleansing fountain that is flowing at Calvary. This we desire, because this we know you desire, because you're not willing that any should perish, but that all should come to repentance. For Christ's sake, we ask these things. Amen.
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4: Drawing from what John says here, I want then to offer by way of application six practical strategies for growing in love.
5: Welcome to Open the Bible with Pastor Colin Smith. I'm David Pick. I'm glad you could join us today. And Colin, how is what we'll hear today different from self-help?
6: Well, self-help, of course, by definition, is about trying to find something in yourself and bring it out. And the problem with it, of course, is that there are some things that we don't have in ourselves and therefore we can't bring out. And we're talking today about growing in love. And the key to it is that God is love. And that as his love is poured into our hearts, so it becomes possible for us to grow in something that we would not otherwise have. We're able to give as we receive. And that's the key. It's coming into the knowledge of God himself, who is love, and his work in our hearts.
5: So join us if you can in 1 John chapter 4 as we continue the message, Love Flows from God. Here is Pastor Colin.
4: Friends, these really are life-changing truths. God loves us. God sent his Son for us. God abides in us by his Holy Spirit. If you're a believer, you can personalize these truths. You can say, God loves me. God sent his Son for me. God's Spirit lives in me. Now, there are, as it were, the three strands that we can pull out from what John is saying of what God has done. What about the strands of what we do? What about our part? Well, first, our part is that we love. Notice he says in verse 19, we love because he first loved us. Verse 7, let us love one another, for love comes from God. Or verse 11, if God so loved us, we also ought to love one another. Or verse 12, if we love one another, God abides in us and his love is perfected in us. So God calls us to actively love one another in the way that he has loved us. That is, we are to give what we have first received. And John says here very beautifully that God's love is perfected in us. And what that means very simply is it's made complete. It fulfills its own ultimate purpose. In other words, God did not intend that his love should end with you. The purpose of God is that his love should flow into you in order that it should flow out from you into the lives of others. And God's love fulfills its ultimate purpose, that it is perfected, when we give what we have received in loving one another. We love, and then John tells us, we believe. Verse 15, whoever confesses that Jesus is the Son of God, God abides in him and he in God. Or verse 16, so we have come to know and to believe the love that God has for us. So to believe is to be fully persuaded that God loves you, that God's Son gave himself for you, and that God's Spirit lives within you. And believing these truths, I mean, you do actually have to believe

them. Believing these truths of the gospel will enable you to love. And the more deeply you believe these life-changing truths, the more deeply you are going to be able to love. And then John has a third strand of what we do, and that is that we abide. Verse 16, God is love, and whoever abides in love. So there we are, we're abiding in love. Whoever abides in love abides in God, and God abides in him. Or verse 15, whoever confesses that Jesus is the Son of God, God abides in him, and he in God. Or verse 13, by this we know that we abide in him, and he in us, because he has given us of his Spirit. Now, to abide simply means to live or to dwell. Abide is what you do in your home. So you can get the meaning from that analogy. At home, you rest, you eat, you find joy. That's a place where you're more yourself than any other place. And John says we abide in God. That means that we rest in God. We find joy in God. We're at home with God. We walk with God. We nourish ourselves on God. We have a living heart-to-heart communion with God. So now, here are three things that God does and three things that we do. God loves us. God sent his Son for us. And God's Spirit lives in us, abides in us. And as a result of these things that God does, we are able to love and to believe and to abide. So now you have six major themes, three that are God's part, three that are our part. And I've tried to draw them out like individual strands of spaghetti so that we can see the different elements that are here in what John is saying to us. But of course, no one serves spaghetti with individual pieces laid out straight on a plate. The way you serve and the way you eat spaghetti is it's all mixed up and it's beautifully heaped together on the plate. And that's the point. That while each of these elements is so important to the whole, you cannot pull them apart. To change the analogy and put it another way, think of these six as being like individual threads, each of a different, beautiful color. And what John is doing is he's weaving these threads together into one fabric. If you were to try and pull one of the threads out, you'd destroy the whole thing. Each of them is interconnected. Each of them are interdependent. So let me just show you this from the passage. You'll quickly get the idea, and then you can work it out with regards to all of the other verses. Each verse is connecting different elements of God's love for us, God sending his Son, God abiding in us by his Spirit, us loving, us believing, and us abiding. So for example, verse 7, love is from God, and whoever loves has been born of God and knows God. So what we have here is the connection between God's love for us and our ability to love. Love, as we saw, is not something that we have to work up from within. Love is from God. And the reason that you can love is that God himself has entered into and taken possession of your soul. Whoever loves has been born of God. That's the connection. If you look at verse 11, beloved, if God so loved us, we also ought to love one another. And when he says, if God so loved us, he's referring back to verse 10, where he says that God sent his Son. That's how we know that God loved us. And so what he's doing here is he's making the connection between God sending his Son for us and our calling to love. Or verse 12, if we love one another, God abides in us and his love is perfected in us. Now you see, this verse begins with us loving. And John tells us that if we love one another, then God abides in us. So he's making a connection now between our actively growing in love and the continuing work of the Holy Spirit within us.
Or verse 15, whoever confesses that Jesus is the Son of God, God abides in him and he in God. Now, John is telling us that there is a direct connection between our believing, our confessing faith in the Lord Jesus Christ,

0: Spirit in us. If you never open the Bible and don't pray very much, don't expect a thriving work of the Spirit in your soul. Verse 19, we love because he first loved us. So you see, here John is showing the connection between our ability to love and God's great love for us. Now, you can work this out on other verses as well, but what I want you to see big picture is that these are all beautiful threads that are interwoven together. If you were to pull any one of them out, you would destroy the whole fabric. How can we grow in love? That's the question.
1: That is the question, and we'll hear the answer to it in just a moment. So stay with us. 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Back to the message now. We're in 1 John chapter 4. Here is Pastor Colin.
0: How can we grow in love? That's the question. Well, we can grow in love because God loves us. Because he sent his Son for us. Because his Spirit abides in us, and we will grow in love in as much as we believe and abide in these wonderful realities. Now, drawing from what John says here, I want then to offer by way of application six practical strategies for growing in love. Six practical strategies for growing in love. And the first is, reflect often then on how much God loves you. Reflect often on how he loves you. We love because he first loved us. God loved us first. In any relationship, someone makes the first move, and the other person responds. And you know, you sometimes see this at a wedding reception when the couple are embarrassed by being asked questions like, you know, who was the first to say, I love you, and you know, this sort of thing. Who went first? And how long did it take the other person to get the idea? You know, someone said, I love you, and then someone else said, I love you too. But there's always someone who went first. And God is the one who said, I love you first. God loved us when we were his enemies, and he sent his Son even then to save us. So you see, when you love first, that is, when you show patience and kindness to a person who doesn't show patience and kindness to you, you are reflecting the love of God. And you are giving evidence that, in fact, you are born of God, that something of the life of God, the Spirit of God, the love of God is actually in you. Because how else would you be in a position of loving first, which is the way that God loves? Second, remember that love is God's command. You can't avoid this here. Look at verse 21. And this commandment we have from him, whoever loves God must also love his brother. So as we think about how we can grow in love, it is helpful and important for us to keep in our minds that love is not an option. This is not something that we hope we'll get around to someday. It is our central calling from God. Jesus died to redeem us from the curse of the law. That is the condemnation that the law would have brought because we had not kept it. But remember that the New Testament tells us that God gives us his Holy Spirit so that the righteous requirements of the law will be fully met in us. So that we will fulfill the purpose of God, which is summed up in this one word, love. That's Romans chapter 8 and verse 4. Or 1 Peter chapter 2 and verse 24, he bore our sins in his body on the tree that we might die to sin and live to

righteousness. This is the life to which we're called. So our new life in Jesus Christ is a gift. And praise God, it is freely given. But never forget that our new life in Jesus Christ is also a calling. And the heart of that calling is to live a life of love. Third strategy for growing in love, very practical. Ask God that you may grow in love. Again and again in the New Testament, we have the Apostle Paul praying that this will happen. So that's clearly something that we should do. It is my prayer that your love may abound more and more. May the Lord make you increase and abound in love. May the Lord direct your hearts to the love of God. Ask God to help you grow in love. Ask Him. Tell Him this is what you want. Bring the faces and the situations of particular people, perhaps those you find it hard to love, into your prayers. Pray that God will help you to love that person, these people more. Growing in love is an effect of the work of the Holy Spirit in you. So ask Him. And ask Him to reveal anything that is hindering your growth in love. And deal with it so that nothing within you grieves the Holy Spirit in this regard. Then strategy number four, be intentional in your pursuit of love. The New Testament regularly speaks to Christian believers in a way that you couldn't speak to anyone else, because a Christian believer has the abiding presence of the Holy Spirit within them. And it's for that reason, you see, that in the New Testament, we can read very simple, plain, straightforward language like this: above all these, put on love. Or just, husbands, love your wives. Just do it. Or 2 Peter, a long list of things that we're to add to our faith. Let me just give the short version from the beginning and the end. For this reason, make every effort to add to your faith, or to supplement your faith, with godliness and brotherly affection and love. You see the point? If you believe in the Lord Jesus Christ, if the Holy Spirit lives in you, if you are walking with Him and abiding in Him, loving is something you can do, so go out this week and do it. Stop repeating Satan's lies when he tells you that you can't love. God tells you that you can, and by His grace you will. So make it your daily commitment and intent when you get up in the morning: Lord, let this be a day when I seek the good of others, when I think more about their interest than I think about my own. Lord, let me bring the blessing of your patient, kind love into the lives of others with whom I interact today. And then number five, get in touch with your own deepest desire. Here's a wonderful truth stated by Peter in 1 Peter chapter 1 and verse 8. Though you have not seen Him, you love Him. And when you are born of God, you know that is the deepest reality about you. You love Him. You really do. Because you're born of God. I've been helped here by a comment of Dr. J.I. Packer. Let me read it to you. He says, again and again, it appears that Christians are not sufficiently in touch with themselves because they do not know themselves well enough to realize that because of the way in which their nature has been changed, their hearts are now set against all known sin. Here's a common problem for Christians, says Packer. We don't know ourselves well enough. We don't realize that because our own hearts and therefore natures have been changed,
Because we're born of God, our hearts at the deepest

0: deepest level are actually set against all known sin. Packer puts it this way, the regenerate heart cannot love what it knows God hates. Can't do it. It's not possible. Now, Satan wants to dupe you into believing that what you really want is to live for yourself. But if you're in Christ, that is not true. When you are born of God, what you really want at the deepest level is to please Him. It's to be like Him. It is to love. And when you love, you fulfill your own deepest desire. It's beautiful. The last thing is simply this. Find joy in the great privilege of your calling. We are called to a life of love, and what a privilege that is. Notice verse 12 in this last moment. No one has ever seen God. If we love one another, God abides in us, and His love is perfected in us. We saw earlier that what that means, perfected in us, is that it fulfills its intended purpose, which is that it doesn't end in us, but it flows through us and on into the lives of other people in this world. And you see John's point. He says, look, no one has ever seen God. No one has ever seen Him. So how then can God's love be seen and known in this world? And John gives us this amazing answer, that God loves others through us. And when we love others, His presence and His love are seen and made known.
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1: 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It's a 30-day devotional study drawing on Scripture and years of pastoral experience. Colin, who is this book for?
0: Well, this is for everybody who wants to have hope, and I think that's absolutely every person. We all need hope, and if you would like to have hope drip-fed into your life for 30 days, then Grow in Hope is a devotional that will do just that. It's full of the promises of God. It shows that hope comes from God. It comes to us through the Lord Jesus Christ, and it comes to us by His marvelous grace. So 30 days of hope, I think that's something that everyone can use, and I hope it's going to be a blessing to everyone who reads it.
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2: John chapter 14, verses 1 to 4. 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Trust in God, trust also in me. In my Father's house are many rooms. If it were not so, I would have told you. I am going there to prepare a place for you. And if I go and prepare a place for you, I will come back and take you to be with me, that you also may be where I am. You know the way to the place where I am going.
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7: Most of us know what it feels like to drift. 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Today on Insight for Living, Chuck Swindoll concludes a three-day message with application you'll want to deploy in your daily walk with God. In 1 Corinthians 1, the Apostle Paul described a remedy for the drift we all experience. Three anchors that will keep believers on course for a lifetime. Teaching from 1 Corinthians 1, Chuck's titled his message, The Cross We Proclaim.
8: Let me tell you something, folks. When you get the cross in the right perspective, everything comes together. Everything comes together. When you operate in the flesh, you have not come to grips with the message of the cross. Now look, verse 18 begins a series of statements this apostle makes regarding the message of the cross, which he proclaimed. The word of the cross is foolishness to those who are perishing. And then he says, but to us who are being saved, why, it is the very power of God. Verse 22, the Jews ask for miracles. The word signs is the idea of miracles. And the Greeks search for wisdom. We're looking for those, rhetorical comments, those eloquent words, the things that impress. But I love this. Verse 23, Paul says, but we, who, by the way, was an incredible intellectual, studied under Gamaliel, Pharisee of the Pharisees. He was the up-and-coming chief Pharisee. Brilliant Jewish mind. And then came the road to Damascus, where he was converted. And as a result, he started running in the right direction. And as a result, verse 23, he preaches Christ crucified. We're back to the cross. We preach Christ crucified, to the Jews a stumbling block, to the Gentiles foolishness. But to those who are the called, Jews and Greeks, Christ, the power of God, Christ, the wisdom of God. Why? Because, 25 says, the foolishness of God is wiser than men. The weakness of God stronger than men. Now, I love it when we get to verse 26. He says, consider your calling, brethren. If we want to look at an opposite group, look around. There were not many wise according to the flesh, not many mighty, not many noble. Didn't say any, said not many. Meaning what? Well, let's put it this way. This congregation is not made up of the brightest and the best in the world's eyes. I got the idea that it would be helpful for us to realize that we represent in the world's eyes that which is foolish, that which is weak, that which is base, and that which is despised. Those aren't my words. They're all found in 27 and 28. God has chosen the foolish things of the world to shame the wise, and the weak things of the world to shame the things that are strong, the base things of the world, the despised, things that are not, to nullify things that are. He does all these things, verse 29, so that no one may boast before God. The cross levels all of us. Not many cultured, not many mighty. By that it means powerful and prestigious and impressive. Not many noble. You run in the wrong direction when you boast. If you want to toot your own horn, blow a trumpet for God. Nobody else cares. Get off your high horse. You're just folks. You're just wrapped up in the cross. And when you focus on that, it is remarkable what a filter system it'll give you in how to read current events, how to see life as it really is. You'll be so unimpressed because you don't hang around people to be impressed. You hang around folks with the hope of communicating and living out the truth. And the truth sets us free from all that other pizzazz. Now, how about Paul? Since we've been going on and on about how important this is, how about Paul? Let's ask him. Give us your testimony. All right. Verse 1, chapter 2. Here's my testimony. Here's the honest truth coming from the man who was running in the right direction. When I came to you, brothers and sisters, I did not come with superiority of speech or of wisdom, proclaiming to you the testimony of God. I determined to know nothing among you except Jesus Christ and Him crucified. I take my time here because I want it to really sink in. Nothing except Jesus Christ. I wasn't interested in your salary. I wasn't interested in your pedigree. I wanted to know, however, how you were doing with the cross. Do you really know Jesus? Is He really your Savior? I determined to know nothing but that. Well, what was Paul like when he was there? He tells us in the next two verses, I was with you in weakness, in fear, in much trembling. He says, I was not all that impressive. My preaching and my message were not in persuasive words of wisdom, but in the demonstration of the Spirit and of power. Oh, yeah. You see, when you are around individuals like this, you know they have a lot more behind the counter than they ever put on display. You know there is depth as well as breadth. Paul says, I didn't come to grow up a crowd. I came to deliver the truth, and my words were not that persuasive. If you are among the ranks of the young and up-and-coming preachers in the making, hear that message well. If you're taking courses from those who are trying to get you to look pretty slick, you got the wrong course and the wrong teacher. Your job is to hide behind that cross and declare it forcefully and courageously and consistently, so that no one will boast before God. By doing this, he tells you why you do this. Verse 30, you are in Christ Jesus, who became to us wisdom from God and righteousness and sanctification and redemption, so that just as it is written, let him who boasts boast in the Lord. J.B. Lightfoot writes, he spoke in a plain, simple language, as became a witness. His reason, verse 5, so that your faith would not rest on the wisdom of men, but on the power of God. He never forgot the truth of God's grace in his life. Let's stay here for just a moment. Let me add a word or so about the role of humility mixed with confidence. Please don't read into this that Paul is lacking in confidence in God's truth, or that his humility was any sign of lack of courage or inability to deliver. Authority is not incompatible with humility. Let me say that again. Authority is not incompatible with humility. They can go together if you're running in the right direction. G.K. Chesterton once penned, you'll have to think now to follow this. He once penned some wise words about what he called the dislocation of humility. What we suffer from today, he wrote, is humility in the wrong place. Modesty has moved from the organ of ambition and settled upon the organ of conviction, where it was never meant to be. A person was meant to be doubtful about himself, but undoubting about the truth. This has been exactly reversed. We're on the road to producing a race of people too mentally modest to believe in the multiplication table. Humble and self-forgetting we must be always, but diffident and apologetic about the gospel, never. Never. My message and my preaching were not in persuasive words of wisdom. What you found in me was a man who didn't call attention to himself. You didn't leave impressed with Paul when you heard him teach in Corinth. What you saw was a living proof of the Spirit's power. In fact, some of it must have been a conundrum. All of this great truth coming from this rather unimpressive individual. Why would he be like that? Why did he do that? Verse 5, so that your faith would not rest on the wisdom of men, but on the power of God. We're back to the cross. The purpose of it all was that when people got a hold of truths delivered by the Apostle Paul, they connected with the Spirit of power and they ran in the right direction. For much of my life, I have loved the statement made by John Allen, one of the saints of the Salvation Army ministry, who at the time of death made this simple statement: I deserve to be damned. I deserve to be in hell, but God interfered. God interfered. That man ran in the right direction. Right way, John Allen. Right way, Paul. Now then, I have three things I close with that I'd like you to write down somewhere. If you have the outline, you could use that. Maybe an open page in your Bible. These are three statements I'd like you to take to your grave. I'd like you to repeat them. I'd like you to teach them to your kids. I'd like you to remind your grandkids of them. I'd like you to model them. More important than what I would like, I would encourage you to realize what God wants. If you want to keep running in the right direction, these three simple things we should never forget will help. Number one, remember the pit. Remember the pit. The prophet puts it this way: remember the pit from which you were dug. Remember it. Oh, it may have been a big city. It may have been a slick city. It may have been Las Vegas or Los Angeles. It may have been Chicago or Boston or Dallas or Oklahoma City or Miami or Atlanta. It may have been a big city, but you're from a pit. Your nature, your drive, your old self, it's a pit. Remember the pit. We are not influential or famous. We have not set a lot of records. We have not found some miracle cure. Nobody in this church has. We have certainly not come from powerhouse backgrounds. Are you kidding? We're all amazed that anybody listens when we talk. I'm surprised anybody reads anything I write. I'm amazed folks stay through a whole sermon. I'm not saying they stay awake, but they stay through the whole sermon. You know why? Because I never forget the pit. When you fail to remember the pit, you'll run in the wrong direction. You can put her down. Because you'll start thinking you're something on a stick. You'll forget you're a catfish. And you'll forget that if the enemy had his way, he'd drag you down just to where he's going. And if that doesn't do it for you, just look at the pit of your life. How'd you like for a whole display of your past 10 years to be put on a screen? Oh, don't even go any further. That's enough for you to get the message. You know why? Because there's a lot of pit there. There's a lot of mess, a lot of sin, a lot of failure, a lot of depravity. A lot of explosions of temper, perhaps. A lot of wrong decisions. There's a lot of sin in all our lives. A lot of mess. Remember the pit, but by the grace of God and the cross, you're rescued. Remember the pit. Second, refuse the praise. Refuse the praise.

Few things are a greater turnoff in life than conceit. An arrogant Christian is bad news for the body of Christ and the world at large. There's no place for that. I don't care how popular you've gotten. Years ago, I was asked to be a part of a television program. It was done in a panel, and they invited several of us. One of us, a pastor, that's me. Another came as a teacher, and another came who was an administrator at a school, happened to be a president of a little school, and the other one was in the media, Christian in the media. We were all a part of the panel of this program, and the man who was putting it all together said to two of us, "By the way, would you mind going to the airport and picking up a man who's going to join our panel? He is Dr. So-and-so." And I said, "Okay, good. I don't know him, but I'll be glad to go." And I said, "Can you tell me what he looks like?" He said, "Oh, you'll know him." So, we knew him. He got off, had a hat on, had a tight tie, starched shirt, real stern face, like, "Where's the car?" And I walked up, I said, "Do you happen to be so-and-so?" "Dr. So-and-so?" "Yes, Dr. So-and-so." I said, "Well, I thought maybe you were. You kind of look like the president of the school." And she said, "Here are my bags." "Oh, okay." So Frank picked up that bag, and I picked up this bag. We're walking along with Dr. So-and-so-and-so. He said, "Tell me, what was your name?" And I told him. He said, "Tell me, what does the president look like?" I wanted to say, "A jerk! You look like a jerk! You sound like a jerk!" He was a jerk. What on earth happened to that man? He forgot the pit. Spend too much time in front of a mirror. Can you believe it? In the middle of the night, somebody from our group ordered beer and pretzels and had them sent to his room. Who would do something like that? Who would ever do something like that to Dr. whatever? When you fail to refuse the praise, you're running in the wrong direction. Wrong way, Christian. Wrong way, Christian. You look like a jerk. You're a bad advertisement for Christ. Nobody's impressed. You're a turnoff. I tell the guys at the seminary, keep television cameras out of your church. You're not there for the world. You minister to your flock. Cameras will get in your way. Furthermore, you're not that good. People in front of cameras are good in front of cameras. And those of us who are hiding behind the cross look dumb in the eyes of the camera. We're here to deliver the goods and then get out of the way. Could have heard a pin drop when I said that. It was like, ah! You know why? Because we're so enamored of the entertainment world that preaching has become entertaining. And feeding you from the scriptures is that's what dinosaurs do. Please, remember the pit. Refuse the praise. Here's the third one. Rely on the power. Rely on the power. Rely on the power. I can't tell you how low I was when I woke up this morning. About a number of things. I would love to have been 1,000 miles away. Head was bursting. I don't know why. Wasn't a hangover. I've been with Cynthia the night before, so you can be sure of that. It wasn't a hangover. Pressure, whatever, disappointment, discouragement. And you probably think, "Well, he never goes." I go through that a lot. Mondays are terrible days for me. I always think through what I said on Sunday. And I always think, why in the world did anybody stay? Listen to that. Then I turn to the power. Oh, God, somebody's got to be there for that first and second service in a little while, and I'm your man. So if you want to say things through me, I'd be very grateful. But if you don't, I haven't got anything to say. And he's done it again. Remember the words of Jesus, John 15:5, apart from me,

me, you can do nothing. Apart from me, you can do nothing. Say that with me. Apart from me, you can do nothing. Change it to I. Here we go. Apart from him, I can do nothing. Nothing. Nothing. Nothing. I will continually run in the wrong direction. I will continually score for the wrong side. I'll continually operate in the flesh, because that's the kind of nature I have, until I shift into his power and I say, Lord, it's your message, it's not mine, it's your book, I didn't write it, it's your truth, I couldn't come up with anything nearly that good, it's your gift, and I'm in your hands, it's about you, Lord, please do it, and I'm available. Thank you for changing me. I love this little story. John Hutton used to tell a story, his story with gusto. John Hutton, a man who had been a reprobate and an alcoholic, was captured for Christ, captured by Christ. His workmates used to try to shake him and say, surely a sensible man like you cannot believe in all those miracles the Bible talks about. You cannot, for instance, believe that this Jesus of yours turned water into wine. Come on. Whether he turned water into wine or not, said the man, I don't know. But I know in my own house, I saw him turn liquor into furniture. In my house, I saw a man that almost ruined his marriage get his life turned around. And for 10 years, she had every reason in the world to walk out on me, and she didn't. I saw a father who could have ruined the lives of his children. I saw a preoccupied dad who traveled too much, was too busy. And it dawned on me one day, if I don't get a hold of this, I'm gonna be another statistic. Oh God, I'm yours. You got all the power, I have none of it. Tackle me. I want you to bow your heads, and I want you to close your eyes. I know what time it is, so things are under control. I want you to sit there. The only reason you're running in a wrong direction is either you don't know Jesus, and that's a very real probability for you running in the wrong direction. Don't think that's a message given to somebody else. It's you I'm talking to. Either you don't know Jesus, or you don't care that you're operating in the flesh. You're a Christian, and you're a jerk. And you're making a mess of the message in the minds of people who've been watching, wondering how on earth you could call yourself a Christian. Some of them live in your own home. So I suggest you get with it. Trust in the Savior right now. Turn your life over to him. Get to the foot of the cross as fast as your little feet will carry you and say, Lord Jesus Christ, I am coming to you from the pit. If you don't rescue me, I'm sunk. I'm hell bound. I'm lost. Take me. I'm yours. Take me. I take your son. Please give me your righteousness. I take it now. Or if you're a carnal Christian, it's a great time for you this afternoon to look through the journal of your life and find the spot when you missed the mark and started going in a wrong direction and turn around. Otherwise, there will be an incident along the way that's going to tackle you, and you'll realize what a mess you've made, not only of your life, but of others. If we confess our sins, believers, if we confess our sins, that is, agree with God about them, he is righteous and just to forgive us our sins and to cleanse us from all unrighteousness. If you need help, and I imagine most of you would, to turn the journey around, there are people who are so carefully trained, have such compassion, such wisdom, better counselors than I ever will be, who are available following every one of our worship services. Or you may simply say, I'm going to take care of this myself. Then you need to write us and say, let me tell you the decision I've made. Sign your name.
Give us a number. We'll contact you. We'll help you. We will never shame.

0: Help us to remember the pit from which we've been dug. Enable us to refuse the praise, just deliberately and consistently. Restore us, Lord, as we rely on your power. In Jesus' dear name, I pray. Everybody said, amen.
1: Remember the pit, refuse the praise, rely on the power. Three simple anchors, but they have the potential to redirect an entire life. Chuck Swindoll has walked us through one of Paul's most searching passages, and the invitation is clear: stop running in the wrong direction and get back to the cross. 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It's called The Cross We Proclaim. As Chuck told his story today, perhaps you identified with John Allen. 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He was a man headed in the wrong direction at full speed until God interfered. That's the phrase Chuck quoted today, and it may be the most honest description of grace any of us will ever hear. 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I'm John Pantry, urging you to join us again when Chuck Swindoll presents his message called Getting Reacquainted with the Spirit of Power on Thursday on Insight for Living.

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4: Jesus Christ came into this world for the primary purpose. He says, I came to seek and to save that which is lost. I came that men might have life and have it more abundantly. What he did on the cross was that he fulfilled God's requirement for justice against sin. And the penalty of sin is death. Someone had to die for sin who was absolutely sinless. And so Jesus Christ came as the Lamb of God to lay down his life on the cross of Calvary in order to pay your sin debt and mine in absolute and complete fullness.
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4: Does it matter what you believe? It certainly does, because it affects every single area of our life. Now, the problem is most people sort of know what they believe about some things, or maybe most things, but being able to express what they believe and being able to share it with someone else is oftentimes different, for the simple reason that they're not exactly sure what they believe. And oftentimes people say, well, yes, I do have my set of beliefs, but I'm not even sure exactly what I ought to believe. There's so many ideas about the Bible and so many ideas about the Christian life and who God is and who Jesus is and the spiritual gifts and so forth. What am I to believe? How am I to believe it? Well, in this message, here's what I'd like to do. I want to talk about this whole idea of a belief system, and I want to give you a pattern of a belief system. That is, I want to give you a list of things that certainly should be a part of your belief system. That is, what you believe, those things that govern and guide your lifestyle and how you operate. So what I'd like to do in this is simply to give you that which I believe in the Scriptures, but also a comprehensive grasp of what the Bible says about the major issues. Each one of these should be a part of your belief system. Let's begin with the Bible. The Bible is the unfolding revelation of God, of Himself, through His spoken word, and as He intervened in history and in nature, and finally coming into this world as the God-man. Therefore, when we think in terms of the Scripture, we think in terms of the Bible being, the Bible says it is inspired in 2 Timothy chapter 3. What does he mean by inspired? Inspired means it was God-breathed. What does it mean, God-breathed? It means that God chose individuals. He chose these men according to their spirituality. He chose them according to their background, where they were, and what God wanted to say at this particular time in history. And when the Bible says that they were God, these words are God-breathed, it means that God spoke to them. They wrote the words that God spoke to them. And what we have in the Scripture is the Word of God. God has given us this book as an instruction book. That is, it is our final authority for our faith, what we believe. It is the final authority in our life for how we are to carry out our life. So in conduct and faith, this is the final authority. So the Bible is the unfolding, it's the record of the unfolding revelation of God of Himself. The second word is the Godhead. Well, what do you mean by Godhead?

Great Commission, the Bible says we're to be baptized in the name of the Father, the Son, and the Holy Spirit. Certainly they would not have been there if they were not also God. You'll recall that Jesus said in the 14th chapter of John, in the 8th verse, he said that the Spirit whom the Father will send in my name, Jesus mentioning all three persons of the Godhead. And so when we think in terms of God the Father, God the Son, God the Holy Spirit making up the Godhead, each and every one of those, the Father, Son, the Spirit, are equal. All their attributes are the same. All of them are divine. So it's not a matter of having three gods. It is a matter of having one God who is an expression or exists in three persons, and that is God the Father, God the Son, God the Holy Spirit, all three of whom have all the same attributes. Third word. The third word is God the Father. Our belief system should not only include what the Bible is and the Trinity, but also God the Father. Now, for example, in Ephesians chapter 4, the Bible talks about one Lord and one God over all. And you'll recall, for example, in Genesis chapter 1, verse 1, the Bible says, "In the beginning, God created the heavens and the earth." Who is this God? This is God our Father. You'll recall also in Matthew chapter 6 in the Sermon on the Mount, when the disciples were asking him to show them how to pray, what did he say? He says, this is the way you're to pray. Our Father who art in heaven. Jesus came to reveal the Father. Now, who is this Father? This is the God of the Bible, the Father of the Bible. He is eternal. He is unchangeable. He is absolutely perfect in His justice. He is absolutely holy. He is a God of goodness and love and mercy and kindness and grace and forgiveness. He is the sovereign God of this universe, which means that He is in absolute control of every single thing. God the Father is in control of everything that happens in this universe. When you and I come to Romans 8, 28, the Bible says that all things work together for good to those who love God, to those who are called according to His purpose. Who is it that is executing? Who is it that is overseeing all of these things to make them good? God the Father, our Heavenly Father watching over us. So that when we think in terms of what is the relationship of our God to the Son, Jesus Christ is the Son of the living God. God the Father is His Father. And so each one of us who has trusted Jesus Christ as our personal Savior, we too are the sons and daughters of God, so that therefore you and I can call God our Father, our Heavenly Father. That is the way Jesus said you and I are to address our prayers. Then, of course, there is God the Son. God the Father, God the Son. Who is God the Son? This is the eternal Son of God, Jesus the Christ, who was conceived by the Holy Spirit, born of a virgin, according to Luke chapter 1, who existed in times past even before He came into this world, because John chapter 1, verse 1 says, "In the beginning was the Word, and the Word was with God, and the Word was God." And that word "was" there simply means this, that from the beginning of time, when you start the beginning of time, before that, Jesus Christ was. That is, He was in existence then. He was in a face-to-face relationship with God the Father. So when we talk about this whole idea of Jesus coming to the world, who is it that came? Who came was God the Son. That is, God incarnate. Jesus Christ came into this world, sent by the Father, He says. He sent Him into the world not to condemn the world, but that the world through Him might be saved. Therefore, Jesus Christ came into this world for the primary purpose. He says, "I came to seek and to save that which is lost. I came that men might have life and have it more abundantly." So He came for some very specific reasons. He came to die on the cross for your sin and mine. What He did on the cross was that He fulfilled God's requirement for justice against sin. And the penalty of sin is death. Someone had to die for sin who was absolutely sinless. And so Jesus Christ, who is the virgin-born, sinless Son of God, came as the Lamb of God to lay down His life on the cross of Calvary in order to pay your sin debt and mine in absolute and complete fullness. Therefore, when we think in terms of Jesus Christ, the Son of God, we think in terms of Him as our Savior, our Lord, our Master, our King, and our reigning King who will reign forever. He came to die on the cross for your sins and mine. Following His death on the cross, the Bible says He was buried in a borrowed tomb. 3 days later, He was resurrected, seen by His disciples, and later ascended to the Father.
ascended to the Father to sit down at the Father's right hand to make intercession for you and me, so that every single one of us has access to God the Father, because the Bible says there's one mediator between God and man, and that is the person Jesus Christ. So that all of us have one who sits at the Father.

Father's right hand to make intercession for us. The Bible says he will remain there until he does what? Until he fulfills one of his promises when he said, if I go away, I will come again to receive you to myself. John chapter 14, that where I am, there you may be also. And so you and I have God the Father, God the Son. Then there is God the Holy Spirit. Who is this Holy Spirit? The Holy Spirit is the person of the Trinity, as divine with the same attributes that God the Father and God the Son have. And the Bible tells us that the Holy Spirit in the second verse of the first chapter of Genesis was hovering over the creation. He oftentimes in the Old Testament would come upon individuals and anoint them for the work that they were called to do. Oftentimes you'll hear people refer to the Holy Spirit as an it. The Holy Spirit is just as much a person as God the Father and God the Son. At Pentecost, the Holy Spirit came to do what? To baptize the church or to place the church into the and make them the body of Christ. He came at Pentecost to indwell every single believer from that point on. In the Old Testament, he would come and he would go in people's lives. Beginning at Pentecost, he came to anoint and he came to indwell every single believer. He came to glorify the Father. It was the beginning, as we say, of the church. And so, when the Holy Spirit came, he came for that very specific reason. Now, the Holy Spirit has many ministries, and if you'll think in terms of the ministries of the Holy Spirit, what you'll discover is this. You'll discover that as you and I look at our lives, and in each area of inadequacy in which we find ourselves, we find that the Holy Spirit, who is indwelling every believer, is there to meet our need. He's the one who regenerates. Listen, he's the one who brings about regeneration or salvation in our life. The Bible speaks in terms of the Holy Spirit as a person, as one who is involved in our salvation. For example, Jesus said in the 16th chapter of John, he says the Holy Spirit will come. He will come for this reason, to convict the world of sin and of righteousness and of judgment. What does he mean by that? That he will come to convict the world of their sinfulness, that he will convict us of the righteousness of Christ as the only thing and the only person who is adequate to die for our sins. And thirdly, he will come to convict us of the judgment of God which is to come. Every single believer indwelt by him, every single believer gifted by him, every single believer anointed and empowered by the Holy Spirit to do any and everything God would call us and would have us to do. That is the work and the ministry of the Spirit. Then the next part that you should have, the next word you should have in your belief system is creation. The Bible says in Genesis chapter 1, in the beginning, God created. And what I want you to remember is this, that God created everything directly. He created directly by his power. The Bible says he created man in his own image. He created the heavens and the earth. And in Genesis chapter 1 and 2 is God's account of how he created all things. And no scientist has ever been able to discredit one single verse of chapters 1 and 2 in the way that God said he created all things. And if you recall one of the key verses in that, he says that each thing, listen, multiplied or reproduced itself after a very important phrase, after its kind, which means that God's creation was direct and personal. God is the one who created this universe and everything in it, and he's the one who is in absolute control. And the scripture says in Colossians chapter 1 also that Jesus Christ was in a part of that creation, and he's the one who sustains it and keeps it together. The next word you're to jot down is this, and that is man. What about man? Well, the Bible says that man was created in the image of God, Genesis chapter 1, verse 26. Man is created in the image of God. And God created man for what reason? To love him, to have fellowship with him, and to be glorified in man, and for man to serve him. Well, what happened? The Bible says in Genesis chapter 3 that man fell into sin in the Garden of Eden. Tempted by Satan, man disobeyed God. When man disobeyed God, something happened to his relationship. Something happened to his very nature. The sinless, perfect nature that man had in the very beginning in the garden, he lost it. When sin entered his life, his whole nature became corrupt.
And that corrupt nature separated man from God, so that every person today that is born of this world is born of this world with a sinful nature. This is why little children at the age of 2 and 3 who know nothing about sin as such, nothing about God as such, will absolutely, deliberately look you in the eye. And as soon as you turn your back, they will do exactly what you said not to do. Why? As loving and as sweet as your children, as grandchildren are, they have a poor sinful nature. Sorry about that. They have a sinful nature. And if you do not discipline them, they'll grow up and break your heart. And so what happens is that man was born with a sinful nature, and therefore all of us came into this world as sinful beings. Man is a fallen creature. Though created in the image of God, we are fallen creatures. And therefore, as a result of that, a result of what happened in the garden, every single person, listen, from that point on, was born with a sinful nature, separated from God, because God, who is absolutely holy, cannot look upon that which is absolutely sinful. And so what did God do? God responded, listen, not because he reacted, but knowing what was going to happen beforehand, God, of course, provided something for man's sinful nature and for man's sinful being, so that man in his sinful condition is absolutely, totally incapable. Listen, he cannot merit enough, nor can he do enough works, nor can he ever get good enough to save himself. And the fallacy and one of the counterfeits and the lies of Satan is this, that if you do enough good works that outweigh the evil in your life, then surely you'll go to heaven when you die. And that kind of lie covers up and is very deceptive for this reason. The issue is not my bad works. The issue is my nature. Man by his very nature is a sinful being. Man by his very nature has a bent away from God. What redemption does is to so work in a person's life as to change their nature. This is why the very idea that when a person says, well, I look at the good things I've done in my life and I look at the evil, and surely as I look at my life, I have so many much better things over here and many more good things over here than I have bad things over here. You mean to tell me when I stand before God, he's going to ignore the good things that I've done and let me die and go to hell when I've been as good as I could be? The issue is not your goodness. Now listen carefully. This is very important. The issue is not your works. The issue is your nature. You are a sinful being, and until God changes your spirit and gives you a new spirit and a new nature and a new heart, you are eternally separated from Almighty God. That is what man is all about. Man cannot do anything to help himself in any fashion to make himself acceptable in the eyes of a holy God. Now, if you take this God the Father and bring him down to a human level and make him to be someone who's like a grandfather who ignores and overlooks sin, you may get him to agree with that, but that is not the God of the Bible. The God of the Bible is a wonderful, loving Heavenly Father, but he's a God of justice. He's a God of love. Yes, he is also a holy God who cannot look upon sin. That's why he sent the Lord Jesus Christ to do for mankind, to redeem mankind from a sinful condition from which man could not in any way escape apart from the love of God and the grace of God. Well, certainly the next word that should be in your belief system is the word salvation. What is salvation? Salvation is the gift of God's grace, whereby he provides forgiveness for your sin and my sin. That is what salvation is all about. Now, how did he bring this to pass? The Bible says that Jesus said it this way. He says, I've come into the world to seek and to save that which is lost, and that men might have life and have it more abundantly. He said, I did not come to be served, but I came to serve. He said, I came. How did he come? He says, he came as the Lamb of God. You recall that John down by the river said, behold, the Lamb of God who takes away the sin of the world. This is the eternal Son of God. And our salvation is wrapped up in, absolutely related to nothing else but the person of Jesus Christ. He says, if I be lifted up, I will draw all men unto me. Whosoever shall call upon the name of the Lord shall be saved. If thou shalt confess with thy mouth, Jesus Christ is Lord, thou shalt be saved. And you remember what Paul says, believe on the Lord Jesus Christ and thou shalt be saved. Everywhere you turn in the Bible, salvation is the result of a personal relationship with Jesus Christ. Salvation's not good works. A person who is saved does good works. Salvation isn't believing something necessarily. Salvation is receiving by faith Jesus Christ, the Son of God, the eternal Son of God, virgin born, conceived of the Spirit, God the Father, God the Son, God the Holy Spirit, believing Jesus Christ as personal Savior
Savior. That's what brings about all of our forgiveness. There is no forgiveness in this world apart from Him. There is no acceptance before Almighty God in any form or fashion by ignoring, rejecting, trying to get to God in some fashion apart from Jesus Christ. If that were true, then God the Father would have made the biggest blunder in all of history. That is, if He sent His only begotten Son to die on the cross to pay for your sins and mine, and that wasn't necessary, you and I could be good enough ourselves, then God made a blunder. And therefore, because He sent Him, we know that was the only way for man.

0: to be saved. Jesus Christ came into this world to die for our sins. Salvation is the gift of Almighty God, offered to all men everywhere, those who will place their faith in Him. The Bible says, except a man be born again, he cannot see the kingdom of God. Jesus said, I am the way, the truth, and the life. No man comes to the Father but by me. And my friend, no matter what you believe, no matter how much you try to believe it, how good you try to be, if you reject the Son of God, there is no salvation. If you reject Jesus Christ as your Savior and Lord, when you die, there is absolutely no hope of salvation. There's not a single verse in this book that says that in spite of the fact that you have rejected Jesus Christ, you're going to be saved. No. What He gives us eternal security. Eternal security is the work of God, whereby He guarantees that salvation, once received, is forever and cannot be lost. Eternal security is the work of God, whereby He guarantees that the gift of salvation, once received, can never be lost. That's what salvation is all about. It isn't something that I get because of my behavior. It isn't something that I can keep because of my behavior. It is a relationship. It is not something I believe. It isn't something I attend. It is not something I belong to. It is a personal relationship with the Son of God as a result of our simple faith in Him.
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1: In some cases, we are just simply too full of the world to be filled with the Spirit. 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So what can we do? Number one, be clear on the necessity of the gifts of the Holy Spirit. We have to understand that these are not optional unless we want to just be a dead church.
0: Today on Back to Basics, Pastor Brian continues his study in the book of 1 Corinthians. Join us as Pastor Brian concludes his teaching on 1 Corinthians chapter 12, verses 4 through 11 in a message titled, The Gifts of the Spirit. Now, here's Pastor Brian.
1: If Jesus says stoner, then they're going to go to the Romans and say, this guy's telling people to stone people. So we know, what does Jesus do? He says, the one that is without sin among you, let him cast the first stone. So in all of these, we see this wisdom that's at work. We see it in the early church when they had this problem. There was in Acts chapter 6, it's recorded, there's a problem. The Greek widows felt that they were being neglected and that the Hebrew widows were being preferred. And so they came with this problem and, you know, what can we do about this? And the apostles, they said, this is what you do. Choose out 7 men from among you who we can put over this. And they chose these 7 men. They all were Jews with a Greek background, and it completely solved the problem. But up until that moment, it had been quite perplexing. And so that's how a message of wisdom might work. It can come through the written word. It can come through a spoken word. It can come through you to another, or it can come to you. You might find yourself in great perplexity and you have no idea how to deal with it. And the Holy Spirit brings through some means, through a person, oftentimes, that word that solves it all. It's like, oh my goodness, of course, that's it right there. These things happen. Now, next we have what's called the message of knowledge. Now, these are similar. There's some, seems like some overlap, but the message of knowledge, I would define it as the God-given ability to instantly know something previously unknown. The God-given ability to instantly know something previously unknown. Now, again, we see this with Jesus. Remember when Jesus met this man at Nathanael? It's in John chapter 1 is the record of this. And Philip says to Nathanael, you know, come and see this person. He's the Messiah. And when Nathanael comes, Jesus says about him, he looks at him, he says, oh, an Israelite indeed in whom there is no guile. And Nathanael says, I don't know you. How do you know me? How are you saying that? And Jesus said, before Philip called you, when you were under the fig tree, I saw you. Now, obviously, for Nathanael, it's like, nobody saw me under the fig tree. I was way out in the wilderness. What do you mean you saw me out there? And then Nathanael, recognizing that there's something supernatural here, he says, you are the Messiah. You are the King of Israel. And Jesus said, because I said I saw you under the fig tree, you believe? He said, you're going to see heaven open and the Son of Man ascending and descending. And we have a word of knowledge there as well, because apparently when Philip was under the fig tree, he was thinking about the story of Jacob and Jacob's ladder that ascended into heaven. And so Jesus is affirming to Nathanael through this message of knowledge, this instantaneous knowing of something that could not otherwise be known. And so we have several examples of this in Scripture. And again, I'm going way too slow, so We're going to have to move on from that. But let me just say this, that I have seen this gift operate many times. That God will give something to someone that they could not possibly know about a situation, about a person's personal struggles or fears or whatever. And they will come and they will speak that message, and that message itself will be the peace and the blessing and the healing and all of that that's needed, because it comes with the power of God. And then we have faith. Moving on from there to another faith by the same Spirit. So faith here, all Christians, you can't be a Christian without faith, right? Paul's writing to Christians. He's talking about something beyond saving faith. He's talking about, I would just call it special faith or faith for the moment. It's an extraordinary faith. It's where suddenly you have this faith to just say no or yes, this is how it's going to be. I've experienced this many times. It's the faith that we could see in Peter when he got out of the boat to walk to Jesus on the water. He had the gift of faith. And as long as he was believing, he was walking on the water. But then in the story, it says Peter looked around at the wind and the waves, and unbelief set in and he sank. But it was that gift of faith that got him out of the boat onto the water. It was the gift of faith that enabled Peter, walking by the lame man at the gate, recorded in Acts chapter 3, to say to that man who had been there for 38 years, who had undoubtedly had Jesus pass by him at a certain point, and the apostles probably passed by him as frequently, suddenly Peter stops and says, in the name of Jesus Christ of Nazareth, rise up and walk. Now, how did Peter do that? Why didn't he do it before? Well, the gift of faith came upon him at that moment. So it's extraordinary faith. And then we have gifts of healing he mentions here. Now, the Bible, of course, is full of examples of healing. The blind see, the lame walk, the lepers are cleansed, the deaf hear. Now, here's a big question. Is the gift of healing still in operation today? There's nothing in Scripture to indicate that it's not. Okay, then who has the gift of healing? And this is where what I said earlier comes into play. No one has a permanent gift of healing. So if you've ever watched a healing evangelist on TV, know that you're watching a phony. There's no such thing as a healing evangelist. The only person in history that could heal at will was Jesus. No one else could. Not even the apostles. Although they exercised healing frequently, they could not heal at will. It's clear from Paul's writings. He talks about Epaphroditus, who was sick unto death. If Paul could heal at will, he would have just said, Epaphroditus, be healed. He talked about Timothy's often infirmities. He said, drink a little wine for your infirmities. Why didn't he just say, Timothy, in the name of Jesus, stop being sick? Because that's not how it works. So again, with the gift of healing, no one permanently possesses it, but any believer could be an instrument of the Holy Spirit used to bring healing at any time. So God might use any one of us at any given time to bring a gift of healing to someone. So when we go to a hospital bed or we pray for somebody sick, we should always keep in mind that there is this possibility that God might heal this person. And we should pray for that. We don't know if that's exactly what God

wills to do, but we should pray that that is what he would do, because healing still happens today. Then there's the working of miracles, turning water to wine, multiplying loaves and fish, raising the dead. These are miracles. Do they still happen? People say, these things haven't happened since New Testament times. And we say that perched in our little space here in the United States of America, having no idea what's happening around the rest of the world most of the time. The fact of the matter is, when you get out of our Western plausibility structure, which is things that seem plausible to us based on our cultural upbringing, what does not seem plausible to you? I'll tell you right now, a miracle doesn't seem plausible. We are indoctrinated to suspect or to dismiss the idea of miracles. Even as Christians, we get that way. That is our Western plausibility structure. Scientific age, empiricism, those kinds of things. But when you get out of the Western plausibility structure, when you go to South America, when you go to Africa, when you go to these different places that haven't had this strong influence or as strong of an influence or a limited influence, you find that, guess what? Miracles are happening.

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1: Direct word from God. A word that just comes from God to the hearer. And this direct word from God, it strengthens, encourages, and comforts the believer. Now, prophecy can come in a variety of ways. It can come through someone simply quoting a scripture. I've had times where a prophetic word is somebody quotes a scripture, and man, that scripture just suddenly is burning in my heart. Like, that is a prophetic word for me from the Lord. I remember this happening to me in Canada one time. I was in Canada, I was preaching at a conference, and we were having a time of waiting on the Lord. And someone spoke a word from Romans chapter 4 about Abraham. And man, it was like I was the only person in the room. This is a prophetic word for me. It can come through someone passing on something impressed on their heart. Someone can come up and say, you know, I don't know if this really resonates, but I just feel like the Lord wants me to tell you this. And they tell you, and you're like, how did you know that? How could you? Wait, no, nobody knows that. God knows that. That's a prophetic word. It could come in the course of a conversation. I've had conversations with people who prophesied to me not even knowing it in the course of the conversation. And I have prophesied to people in conversation, not even knowing it. I can't tell you how many people have said to me things like this. You know, 25 years ago, you said this. I cannot remember what I said 5 minutes ago. And they're telling me what I said 25 years ago. How can you remember anything I said 25 years ago? It was a prophetic word. It was a word that so radically impacted their lives, it remained with them. That's what prophecy does. Prophecy can also come through a message preached. A message preached. And when I preach, when we preach, you know what we pray for? God, we pray for words of wisdom, words of knowledge, prophecy. Speak prophetically, speak in the moment to the person, to the situation. I was really sick back in the, well, through all throughout the 80s and much of the 90s. But there was this time where I just had this super intense season. And Cheryl and I went to Hawaii with her mom and dad. And it was a time for me to just go and try to make sense of what was going on in my own life. But I was in a really desperate place. It was like, God, I need to hear from you. I need something from you. I need a word. I need a prophetic word. I was praying that, and I was asking for that, and I was meditating on my Bible daily, and I was praying, and I was, you know, Cheryl would go with her mom, and they would go out and do some things, take the kids, and I would just stay in the room, and it was a really, really rough season. And on Sunday morning, Pastor Chuck was preaching at a local church. And so we went. And I went with this cry, Lord, speak to me. And when we got to the church and had the worship time and everything, Pastor Chuck gets up and he says, let's open our Bibles to Habakkuk. And right when he said that, I was like, oh, dang it. I've heard this Habakkuk message before. I need a word from the Lord. And I was just so kind of disappointed. It's like, I don't need a message that I've already

heard. I need a word. I need a fresh word from the Lord. So he starts in on the Habakkuk message. And the essence of the message, though, is the words of the Lord to Habakkuk, the just shall live by faith. Now, here's the crazy thing. For the first 10 minutes of the message, I was complaining about, God, I ask you to give me a prophetic word. I'm here at church, and I'm hearing a sermon that I've heard at least three times before. Here's the crazy thing. By the time that sermon was over, it was like I was the only person in the building, and Chuck was no longer Chuck, but he was God, and he was talking right to me. And he was telling me, Brian, this is my word. The just shall live by faith. You're going to live by faith. You're going to do things by faith that you could never dream that you would do. You're going to go places by faith that you would never believe that you could go. Your life is going to be a life that is lived by faith. I walked out of there knowing there was a God. It was a prophetic word. And hopefully you've had an experience like that. Hopefully in the course of preaching, as you come and you sit under the word, hopefully there have been or there will be times where God speaks to you, not about that same topic necessarily, but just in such a significant way. So who can prophesy? Potentially all believers. Here's an important question. Are those who prophesy prophets? Sometimes, but not necessarily. Remember, there's a difference between the gift of a prophet and prophecy here. So remember, these gifts are not the permanent possession of any believer. Prophecy, word of wisdom, word of knowledge, they can be the potential experience of all believers. Now, really quickly, discerning of spirits. What does that mean? The God-given ability to recognize the work of the devil. Identify false teaching, teachers, and things like that. And then we have kinds of tongues and interpretation of tongues. Speaking in different kinds of tongues, and still to another, interpretation of tongues. What is this? The supernatural ability to speak or pray in a language unknown to yourself. The supernatural ability to interpret a language unknown to yourself. Now, according to Paul, tongues is the least significant of

0: the gifts. Not that it's insignificant, but it's the least significant because it is more of a self-edifying gift than a gift that edifies the collective group of people. And Paul says that in an assembly, in a gathered assembly, tongues should only be exercised if there's an interpreter. Because if there's an interpreter, then everybody else can be blessed. But if there's no interpreter, only the individual person is being blessed, and that's not the purpose of the gifts in the local gathering. So that's why you exercise your gift of tongues in private mostly. But if there's a gift of interpretation, then you do so in public. So here's the question. I won't elaborate on the answers, but I'll just state them. Why is it? This question is asked frequently. Why is it that we see so little of this in the church today? Well, number one, probably ignorance. There's probably just an ignorance. People don't know. People aren't being taught about it. Secondly, there's pride and unbelief. Some people hear about it, but they don't believe it. And their pride gets in the way and they say, that stuff's weird. I don't want to do anything weird. I don't want to look weird. I'm more sophisticated than that. So there's the pride that results in unbelief that quenches the spirit from working. But then there's also a different kind of pride that results in excess. So there's excessive demonstrations of what the spirit is supposedly doing. People going wild, speaking in tongues, people being disorderly, people attributing to the Holy Spirit, crazy laughing and barking like dogs and clucking like chickens and mooing like cows. This is real. People do this. But that's not the spirit. That's the flesh doing a poor impersonation of the spirit. So there's pride and excess. Then there's self-sufficiency. We got it covered. We don't need that. It's my theological training. It's my great ability to speak. It's my understanding of things that's what is building the ministry and carrying us on. Self-sufficiency. And then in some cases, we are just simply too full of the world to be filled with the Spirit. We got so much world in us, and we're so connected and engaged more with the things of the world, we haven't given time for the Spirit. So what can we do? In closing, five things. Number one, be clear on the necessity of the gifts of the Holy Spirit. We have to understand that these are not optional unless we want to just be a dead church. But if we want to be a living, vibrant place where God is present in power, then we have to understand that this is not optional. We secondly need to seek to become dependent on the Holy Spirit. Thirdly, we need to seek to be filled with the Spirit. Ask the Lord to fill us with the Spirit. Be prayed for to be filled with the Spirit. Fourthly, desire and ask for the gifts to work through you. When we get to chapter 14, Paul will say this. He will say, desire earnestly the best gifts. He says, desire them. Something we should want. I want the gifts of the Spirit. Not for my own glory, but for God's glory. And then fifthly and finally, we must step out in faith and exercise the gifts.
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0: We have to take steps of

0: faith. And we have to learn to be comfortable with the gifts of the Spirit. I want you to just think about these gifts of the Spirit, and I want you to just kind of take a survey. You know, do I have some of these gifts? Where are they at work in my life? Have I had them in the past, but I don't have them presently? And just ask the Lord to rekindle, if need be, that flame within you and the experience and exercise of the gifts. And if you never had any of this before, just say, Lord, I want that. That sounds beautiful.
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0: 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Peace and quiet. 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
1: If you have your Bibles, go with me to Matthew chapter 24, verse 3 through 10. We're going to have another altar call today, because what I'm about to share with you, you just got to make sure this stuff is gone, and you can't carry not a little bit of it. Pray for my voice. I showed up Wednesday night. I went to preach, and I shook the pastor's hand and opened my mouth and couldn't hardly talk. And then I got through the thing, and I just thank God that my preaching wasn't based on me being able to holler real good, because there wasn't no holler in there. Amen. And I thank God for Taffy doing everything this morning. I appreciate that so much, so that I could use my voice to teach for you this morning. All right. Father, thank you for this another opportunity to minister to these, your precious sheep. Thank you, Lord, that revelation knowledge will flow freely, uninterrupted, and unhindered by any satanic or demonic force. And Father, I pray that you will speak through my vocal cords and speak through my mind. Think through my mind. None of me, all of you. It's in Jesus' name we pray. And everybody said, amen. Amen. Matthew 24, verses 3 through 10. We're going to continue this series on offense. And today I call this, don't let offense derail your journey. Don't let offense derail your journey. When I talk about offense, it means to stumble over. Offense is a feeling of resentment or hurt that's caused by a perceived insult or disrespect or wrongdoing. Jesus made it very clear for us to understand that offenses will come. This deal that I'm saved and I pray and I go to church so I don't have to worry about offenses. Offenses will come. They came to Jesus. They came to all your Bible heroes. They come. They will come. But now you're going to have to get yourself ready to know how to respond to offense when it comes. I tell you the truth. Almost 98% of the people that's ever left this church left in offense. And I'm going to show you the danger of it. Relationships broken up in offense. Situations that happen in people's lives, offense is the bottom line to that. Because what I did not understand is how much the devil can derail our lives if we don't take offense seriously. Like when I first heard about offense, I'm like, okay, yeah, you get offended. And wouldn't really take it serious enough to keep it out of my life, just let it happen and then pretend like it didn't happen. So Christian people can receive offense while they're saying amen at church. Christian singers can do praise service in offense. Preachers can preach sermons in offense and not even recognize it. That they're in offense. That there's some who has left in offense, but then there's some who stayed in offense. How big is this? It will be the number one weapon of the enemy in these last days. It's picking up like you've never seen before. Because offense is something that's invisible and it's in a person's heart. And if I can show you how it works, you'll start identifying those offenses, because we have hid it in our hearts. And I'm telling you, if you have offense hidden in your heart, you will get to a point where you're not even hearing the Spirit of God anymore. And what grace has made available to you, you can't access, because you've been derailed or knocked out of alignment. Listen to what he says here. He's talking about the end of time. And in verse 3, he says, "And as he sat at the Mount of Olives, the disciples came unto him privately, saying, tell us, when shall these things be? And what shall be the sign of thy coming and of the end of the world? Jesus answered and said unto them, take heed.

my name, saying, I am Christ, and they shall deceive many. And ye shall hear of wars, rumors of wars. See that you be not troubled. That's interesting. He says all these things are going to happen, but then he still comes back to us. He says, you see to it that you be not troubled. So that means something that you can do to be not troubled. Trouble going to come, but you see to it that you be not troubled. Well, it's the same thing with offense. Offense is going to come, but you see to it that you don't accept offense. For all these things must come to pass. Now, this interested me. He said, but the end is not yet. Now, he mentioned a lot of stuff, and I'm thinking, well, that's the end. And you hear about wars and rumors of wars, and people are all on the social media talking about the end's coming because of that. He says, oh, not yet. And he mentions more. And he says, for nation shall rise against nation, kingdom against kingdom, and there shall be famines and pestilence and earthquakes in different places. We've seen all of that. Okay. He said, all these things are the beginning of sorrow. All right, now watch this. Then shall they deliver you up to be afflicted, and shall kill you, and you shall be hated of all nations for my name's sake. We've seen that. 10. And then shall many be offended. Now, once you're offended, betrayal can take place. And once you're betrayed, cold love takes place. Offense is the starting ground. Getting you to leave God's word and God's presence is the ultimate objective. If I can get them to receive offense, I can begin the progression. Well, you'll look up one day, they're not in church anymore, they don't pray no more, they're not reading the word no more. There is no daily contact with God anymore. They're not hearing from God anymore. They're not directed by the Holy Spirit anymore. Huh. And you're being betrayed one of another, and you shall hate one another. Now you are a tool in the toolbox of your enemy. And it started with offense. It's a bait. It is a bait. It is what Satan is going to use in the last days to try to knock you off your rail, especially if you're excited about God and you're thrilled and you're making a dent in the kingdom of darkness. And he says, I got something for you. I'm going to use just a little situation, just small enough for you to receive some kind of offense. Understand something. Offense will try to drag you out of your there. You remember that place called there? Offense is going to be used to drag you out of your there, the place of God's will. That's your there. The place where God's peace is, the peace of God, the place for your provision. Offense can be used to drag you out of your peace. Offense can be used to drag you out of your provisions. Offense can be used to drag you out of the place of God's will for your life. And whoever thinks about that, whoever thinks that me going home hurt, angry, and offended can derail my life to such a point. But when you walk in forgiveness and when you walk in love, you remain unshaken. And grace doesn't just command you to forgive, it supplies the power to forgive. You're going to need to know that someone greater than yourself is available to help you walk in forgiveness of some of the most egregious things that you've ever experienced in your life, some of the most hurtful, painful things you've ever experienced for your life. You see, you cannot be the person that's always looking for an excuse to hold offense. The key is to quickly forgive. It's to quickly forgive. And all of your excuses for not forgiving. Well, you don't know what he did to me. Well, you don't know how bad he hurt me. Well, you don't know the trauma that came from this situation. I am absolutely empathetic to all of those things. But do not allow those things to cause you to take offense. And here's the worst thing, and keep it. Because if you keep offense, you keep the hurt, you keep the thing that was done to you, it ferments. It bakes, it boils,
And the next time you see it is no longer.

over the last 2 years, and it's created stuff in you that has derailed you from the will of God for your life. 2 years waiting for you to get back on the track, and you've been derailed, and you can't even figure it out. And you go to God like you're hearing from God, but the derailment is messing that up. Offense. Offense is something that you take by choice. It's something you choose to take, but forgiveness is also something that you choose to do as well. So I want to start off this morning by showing you five Bible figures, what would have happened had they yielded to offense. Joseph, David, Jesus, Stephen, and the Apostle Paul. First of all, Genesis chapter 50, verse 20, in the Message Bible, if you put that up, Genesis 50, verse 20. Let's look at Joseph. Offense, if Joseph would have accepted it, would have made him bitter. But forgiveness positioned him for promotion. All the stuff that happened to him, sold into slavery, betrayed by his brothers, put into prison, lied on by Potiphar's wife. He could have got offended at Potiphar's wife trying to come on to him. What would have happened if he accepted offense? Well, Genesis 50, Joseph replied, don't be afraid when they showed up, when they finally showed up and he's the second most powerful man in Egypt. He said, do I act for God? Don't you see? You plan evil against me, but God used those same plans for my good. And as you see all around you right now, life for many people were giving as a result of it. If you can mature from the offense, you become better. But if you don't know how to respond to offense, the offense might move you out of the will of God for your life. So offense would have made Joseph bitter. And he could have gave all the excuses. You don't know. They threw me in a pit. You don't know. They sold me into slavery. I mean, he had every good excuse to be offended. And they were my blood brothers. I want you to see this, guys. You can't keep coming up with excuses to maintain offense, because this is devilish. It will destroy you, and it will derail the will of God for your life. And all of the body of Christ has been impacted because we needed you to be where God wired you to be, and you're not there because you accepted offense. Nobody can really offend you. You have to receive offense. You have to receive it. You offended me. No, I didn't. You received offense. Because offense is going to come. You got to decide whether or not you're going to offend it. Somebody come to you and you say, hey, brother, bless the Lord. They say, you know, bless the Lord, nothing, dog, go to hell. They didn't offend you. You got to decide what you're going to do with that. What you going to do with that? A moment of anger come, your mind getting ready to go somewhere, and spiritual maturity, and even maturing more, is going to be based on how are you going to deal with that. Are you going to take that home and nurse it and rehearse it instead of dispersing it? Are you going to let it be a seed planted in your heart so it can mature into bitterness and other things in your life? See, we add theater to our Christian life, and you got to get the theater out, because these little things right here are derailing you, where eventually you're going to have to start acting phony, because what used to happen to you ain't happening to you no more. The Lord said, but your offense, you ain't hearing God right. Right. You're trying to figure out, where's the job? Where's the favor? How come this didn't happen to me? How come that happened to them instead of me? You've been derailed. And a little thing called offense can be given credit for all that's no longer working in your life. Let's look at David. David in 1 Samuel 24 and 12 in the Message, David says, my hand shall not be against you. This whole deal going against Saul, David could have killed Saul when Saul was asleep. He was that close to him. And Saul did a lot of things

to offend. He brought offense before David all the time. Offense would have made him take Saul's throne prematurely. Yeah, he could have killed him and took Saul's throne, but it wasn't time. But honor kept him in God's timing. A lot of you start doing stuff motivated by offense. You got offended at World Changes, then you went and did something that wasn't your time yet. Oh, y'all act like y'all don't hear what I'm saying. You got offended at World Changes, then you left and started your ministry. It wasn't time yet. But offense fueled the premature thing that God had called you to. Oh my goodness. And David would have taken Saul's throne prematurely, but because he honored him and said, I'll not lay my hands on him. The timing of God was there. A lot of people, you're not doing things, you miss God. A lot of the case is, it's not time yet. A lot of times, God's equipped you to do stuff, but the timing. And that's why you got to be careful about receiving offense. Because offense moves you into thinking that you're hearing God with a reason why I got offended, because maybe God wanted me to do that. When you know you're supposed to do something, it ain't maybe God wanted me to do that. You know it all in your heart. It's burning in your soul. It's like fire shut up in your bones. You know you got to do this. And I can't tell you the number of ministries I have seen start, and they're 25, 30 years old, and ain't nothing happened because they've never dealt with the offense, and they're upset with God. Why? And then what happens is you think, well, you're not supposed to do that, so you quit. And the thing was, offense called you, not God. You listening? Now, I'm preaching on offense, and some of you are going to get offended today. I was preaching last week on offense. You didn't see it because you were listening to me. And the number of people that got up like, I don't want to hear this. I'm not ready to deal with this yet. Because you're telling me I got to forgive somebody who molested me. You're telling me I got to forgive somebody who betrayed me. You're telling me I got to forgive somebody who I treated right and they treated me wrong. You're telling me I got to do all that. No, I ain't ready to hear this right now. I got to get up out of here. I love you, Pastor Dollar, but not today. Even Jesus, let's look at him. Luke chapter 23, 34 in the King James. Wow. Now think about this. Then said Jesus, Father, forgive them. They don't know what they're doing. And they parted his raiment and cast lots. I thought about that. I'm like, Lord, why is Jesus asking you to forgive them for what they're doing? You will never understand what it was like for the Son of Man to come to this earth for us, and we don't receive him, we don't believe him. Let me give you a little illustration about you. Maybe you don't believe me that people leave church out of offense. Jesus stood up one day, and there were more than 12 people following him. There were over 70 people there. And he came out with this little word. He said, if you don't eat my flesh and drink my blood, you have no part of me and the kingdom. They didn't discern what he was saying. And they all left. They were offended at what he said. Look how Jesus responded to them. He looked at the 12 who were there. He says, aren't y'all going to go too? Y'all going to leave too, right? One of them was smart enough to say, where are we going to go? You have the word of life. You have the word of life. Where are we going to go? Father, forgive them. I can't let offense come in now. They have nailed me to the cross. They have whipped me with a cat of nine tails. Get rid of your nursery.

0: Ryan, get rid of all of your fantasy stuff you think about this story of Jesus. He was whipped with a cat of nine tails. Somebody said, that's a whip. No, it's more than a whip. It's every glass, nail, sharp object that wraps itself around your body and pulls the flesh off you. He didn't even look like a man after they finished beating him. For what? What if he would have gotten offended? What if he'd have taken offense? You don't believe me. I came here for you. I came here to fulfill every prophecy and everything that was ever spoken. I came here for you, and you don't even believe me. Now I'm getting beat for you. I'm getting whipped with the cat of nine tails that should be on you. I'm being nailed to a cross that you should be nailed to. I'm going to a hell that you should be going to. And he never got offended. Let somebody even hit you a little bit. I'm offended because you pushed me. I want you to think about something now. Offense would have derailed the cross, but forgiveness secured our redemption. Forgiveness secured our redemption. But offense could have derailed the whole thing. Look at the enemy's main method of operation. You think it's just a human thing. I can't tell you the number of people. Tomorrow, when you go to work or wherever you go, I bet you can count the number of people who are walking around in offense. The Christian ones, the ones who say, Rebo bo shanda la la ba shada la ba, in offense. Stephen. Stephen in Acts chapter 6. Man, he is being stoned to death. Offenses would have made him curse his killers. The word curse here is to say something negative against them. But love kept him Christ-like. And then finally, Paul. I want you to see this one. 2 Corinthians 11, 23 through 28 in the Mirror Translation. 2 Corinthians 11, 23 through 28. Offense would have silenced Paul's ministry. Oh, I've been there. I've been there. I am trying my best to teach people away from the striving religion to show you that God has gifted you with everything you'll ever want, and all you have to do is learn how to rest in Him. And I tell you, the number of times offense has come into my face to say, just quit. I don't want to do this anymore. I don't need this. Why don't I just quit, go to Bali somewhere and get some flip-flops and a tank top and hang around and become a beach bum? If Paul would have received offense, it would have silenced his ministry. But joy kept him unstoppable. Look at this scripture, 2 Corinthians. I'm going to read 23 through 28. He says, if you want to compare notes, I eclipse their claims as ministers of Christ. I speak from personal experience. None of them could compete with me when it comes to the extremities of wearisome labors endured. I was beaten up many times, frequently jailed, often face to face with death, often. To be more specific, I received the infamous 40 lashes, less one, 5 times for Jews.
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7: 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I'm Emma Fowle. The Profile is a show where we talk with a well-known Christian about their life, their faith, and their ministry. And it is brought to you in association with the UK's leading Christian magazine, Premier Christianity. Now, today on The Profile, I'm speaking to Jay Painter and his best friend, Lewis Ribaldo. When Jay came to faith 2 years ago, the 26-year-old began making videos for other young people who might also be searching for Jesus on the internet. And then he convinced his friend Lewis, who is an atheist, to attend an alpha course with him and film it for the gram. Today we talk about friendship, finding peace, and whether it really is possible to go from atheist to Christian in just 12 weeks. And in case you're tempted to bail early on this one, you'll need to listen right to the end to find out. Now, Jay and Lewis, if the people that are listening to this, some of our audience are not going to be big on Instagram, so they may not know who you are. But so I'm just going to share a bit of a backstory quickly. You've been sharing your own faith journey on Instagram for the last year or so, and also the story of sharing that journey with your best friend and inviting him to Alpha with you to explore the Christian faith. Lewis, you are that best friend. So it's lovely to have you both here with me today. To get started, can I just ask you, Jay, to tell us, before your conversion to Christianity a couple of years ago, what did your life look like in terms of faith? What were your beliefs? What were you brought up with?
8: So I was brought up in an atheist, agnostic maybe world with my parents, my brother, and my whole friendship group. Never really thought about Christianity at all. Wasn't really exposed to it. And I think it was in a way shunned in my house. There was no thought of Christianity, and that was kind of my upbringing around Christ. I just had no idea who he was, other than a small bit of exposure at primary school, really.
9: And what about you, Lewis?
10: Very much the same. I grew up here with a big family, and everyone got baptized at birth except for me. Didn't learn much about Christianity or any religion for that matter. There's no exposure to it. It was never discussed in the household, apart from obviously religious education at school. So I think after year nine, never heard of it ever again, really.
9: Did you ever ask your parents why you were the only child that didn't get that christened?
10: And it was just, there's a lot of complications between parents at the time. It just sort of slipped up.
9: You just got left out of that one.
10: I did, unfortunately.
9: So what changed for you, Jay? At what point did you decide to reinvestigate the claims of Christian faith?
8: So in 2024, May time, my granddad passed away. And it was in that moment, I was in the room when he passed. And it was a super weird experience. I don't want to call it supernatural because I don't know if it was. But it was like, whether I saw his soul or felt his soul or something changed in that room, that what made my granddad was gone.
9: Wow.
8: So it's from that moment.

0: moment, I'd kind of moved from this hard atheist position of there's nothing else, when we die, we die, to I've seen something rather strange here. I'd almost in that moment moved from atheism to theism. I knew that there must have been a soul, there must have been something outside of what my original belief was. So then it led me down the rabbit hole of what did I just experience? And I admittedly, I kind of got targeted on social media as well as doing my own research. And I went down and I did my due diligence to look at all the major religions and to see if religions fitted me. And I remember stumbling across a lot of Christian content, and it was like there's so much evidence around the Gospels. And I think as an atheist, you kind of just almost see the Gospels and the story of Christ as myth, and you don't think there's any evidence behind it because that's kind of what you're taught to believe. But I'd seen so much evidence behind it that there's 4,000 plus manuscripts behind these gospel accounts. Read it for yourself as historical narrative and decide whether you think Jesus is a total liar or if he's telling the truth. And I remember it vividly. I went to the shops and I bought my first Bible, and it was I sat down and I'm pretty sure I read all four gospels in one go. I was like, I owe it to myself. I've watched so much. I've learned so much now. I owe it to myself to read these gospels. And I read them, and it was the words that Jesus spoke were, they were just standing out on the page. It was like I was looking down on top of these words, and they were just flying off and convicting me in all types of ways. And I'd read about who Christ was, and it was in that person of Christ that if he is who he says he is, the Savior, that's who I need. That's what I felt, and that's who I needed. So it was almost in that moment I gave my life to Christ. Admittedly, I didn't know what to do with that. So I went to church, and I spoke to one of the ladies because I'd been to church a couple of times. I spoke to one of the ladies that welcomed me in, and I was like, what do I do with this? And she goes, oh, let's sit down, we can pray. And it was in that moment I declared that Christ was Lord and gave my life to Christ in the church. So yeah, that's kind of my backstory and a bit of my testimony in a
1: So really, evangelism for you looked like the internet algorithm. Like once you, this is what we all know is happening, isn't it? Once we start searching something up, it starts appearing on your Instagram feed, and everywhere you look, you're being, and that's what happened to you. You started seeing Christian content and influencers and people talking about testimonies, and that led you to explore Christianity for yourself.
0: Yeah,
1: that's phenomenal.
0: Pretty much, yeah, pretty much that. I think it was important for me to not just jump straight into Christianity. I think it was like, oh, I know there's a church on my street corners, but it was like, well, is there any proof and evidence in other religions? And there is, but it's like, well, what one do I believe to be the truth? So after kind of going in a roundabout fashion of doing my research online, I then landed upon Christ and the figure of Christ and going, he is the truth. He is the religion and the person that I need to seek.
1: And Lewis, can I ask you, Jay's your best mate, at this stage, as he's going through this process, did you know any of this was going on? Had he talked to you about it at all?
2: He spoke to me about his grandfather passing away. And a common topic throughout our walks, like we would meet up every once in a while and just go for a walk through park. And he did start exploring faith, but it was never more than just like a conversation at the time. I think he was quite shy of being open about it with me. And I don't blame him, to be fair, because I know what that's like. It's you're nervous about, as you're exploring this, as you're starting to investigate it yourself, then as you find yourself getting deeper and deeper and believing it. So I do get why he was so shy at first. But then he started changing, and then started being a lot more peaceful, a lot more quiet. And it was resonating from him. I must admit, it was nice to see the transformation in him.
1: That's really interesting that you actually noticed his character changing, and that spoke to you.
2: Yeah, it was quite a significant change. Yeah.
1: Really? Wow. That's really interesting. Did you know that change was going on? Did he?
0: I think I've always expressed it. I can't remember the verse. I need to look up the verse. But it's like this inexpressible joy that you've got when you have the Holy Spirit with you. And for me, it was like, I just had like a new lease of life. The Holy Spirit was, the God of the universe was now living inside me. And it was just like, it's just a change. I could feel it in who I was. And I'm really pleased that Lewis saw that, because that's what I was feeling, and that's how I was hoping to show the changes that God had made in me. But it's really, really nice to hear that Lewis had seen that. But
1: so tell us how you got from that moment to Hi, Lewis. Would you like to...

0: A, come on an alpha course with me, and B, can I film this for the entire world to watch on the internet?
1: I've been to church, and I'd done an alpha course previously on my own in church. And I know that they're really valuable because I did one kind of at the start of my journey, really. And there's so much good information on an alpha course. So I was like, I knew about an alpha course. I knew what it was. And this is quite a while into my faith journey. I'd been over a year into my faith journey. And I just started making some video, like I'd made some videos about Jesus and talking about my faith journey. And I remember the church was always very insistent on, invite someone. You need to invite someone. Like, you must invite someone. And I'm sat there like, no, I don't think I want to invite anyone. I don't think I want to. And that's what it is. It's like, you think that your friends are going to say no, so then you don't invite them. So I was like Lewis said, we go for like quite a lot of walks, once a week.
0: We were doing
1: a walk, yeah, just lots of bark. And we just talk about problems and stuff, weren't we? Or like things that have gone well. And then I remember it well. I felt conviction about inviting someone to Alpha, and I was like, I need to invite someone. And I was like, if there's anyone I want to invite, and I know I could invite, it's Lewis. Because I do remember this chat that we had around the park, and it's like, Lewis, there's this thing called an Alpha course. You're going to learn about Jesus and like the meaning of life and all of this, and I reckon that you'd really enjoy it. And I think you should come with me. And Lewis will speak for himself. But it was like, I don't know if I want to do that. I don't think that's for me.
0: Were you in any way warm towards Christian faith at this point? Or was this like a total sidebar?
2: Jake kind of described me, when we were in the Alpha course, he described me as the most Christian, non-Christian that he's ever met. And I think that that's pretty spot on, because I wasn't very judgy of it. I was just very much like trying to stay out of the way of it, sort of fly under the radar. So when he approached me for it, of course, I was like, oh, I don't know, you know, I'm sort of on the fence. So it's kind of not really my sort of thing. You know, I'm living life as an atheist right now. It's not done me any wrong yet. And then obviously he came up with the idea of, oh, you know, I'm on social media, you know, I'm trying to make it big, I'm being an
1: influencer. I never have once said that. That's a total lie.
0: He's teasing you.
2: You know, I've got a social media page, and I would really love to share the story if you'd be willing to document this with me. And I was also quite a bit, oh, I'm not too sure about that, because like, you're my best friend. And I was like, you know what, I'll do it.
0: It sounds a little bit like he blackmailed you into it. I'm not gonna lie.
2: I'm talking about that.
1: Well, this is it, right? I knew how much of a good friend Lewis was to me, and it was
0: so you leveraged that.
1: I did. I absolutely leveraged it because my vision was like, Lewis, I've got a really cool thing we could do here. Like this, can you go from atheist to Christian in 12 weeks? I think that would do really well. I think people would love that. I think people would really resonate with that. And Lewis even said, it was like, objectively, it does sound like a pretty good idea. And it was a case of like, I want to help you, so I'll do it. So I definitely leveraged it. I don't know if I would have got there without the video series content. But
2: the change that I saw in you, I was like, I want a piece of that. I definitely want to see, because that transformation, like you started glowing. I'm not saying that he was a horrible person before. It was quite a nice guy before, but, you know, quite jumpy, a little bit anxious from time to time. But now he's just so peaceful. And it's kind of like, it's hard not to be jealous of that.
0: Yeah. That's really interesting. It's an interesting observation. And it's one that comes up quite a lot, I think, actually. I've got a family in our church that are similar. And the dad said to me, he watched all three of his daughters become Christians. And he said, I saw the lack of peace that they had in their life before and how much that changed when they found Jesus. And I just thought, I need to understand what this is about. And which is, you know, I think a very beautiful thing, isn't it?
1: Yeah.
0: And, you know, there's the old saying, share the gospel, use words if necessary. But I think one of the ways that the gospel does speak without words very often is that change in us, in the peace and the joy that we carry. And it's really beautiful to hear that like flowed out of you and that your best mate spotted that so quickly and so early in the process.
2: It's like an aura.
0: So was the drive to use social media to document this journey because that had impacted you and your journey, or was that something you were already interested in and were doing?
1: I'll be honest, the reason that I'd started social media was for the someone exactly like me. Like you said, this use of social media kind of drew me in. My idea was, can I be a quote unquote, a normal 26-year-old man at the time that someone will look at and go, oh, he's a normal bloke. He doesn't look like one of these crazy Christians that's the impression that I had. Every Christian was some absolute nutter at the time. Can I just be another number online to help someone in their journey? And it was a case for me, if I can help just one person like myself, just look into the Gospels, just hear about the Gospels. Because I knew from my own experience, I just had no idea about Jesus. And I was like, if more people have the same experience I did and hear about Jesus and hear about the truth and the evidence behind it, surely there'd be more people that will come to Christ. So for me, the reason I started social media was just to help anyone of my age demographic that might be either searching or just, curious, I guess.
0: And it's interesting that both of you said that in your experiences growing up in school, like there was no RE, you don't feel like you learn anything about the Christian faith. And I think that is really representative now of kind of our societal level of the understanding of what it means to be a Christian. And it's interesting that you are now seeing a lot of Gen Z kids tell stories like yours of God impacting their lives in really miraculous ways, like through the death of a parent or a strange random dream or, you know, something that's just driven them to go buy a Bible, which sounds super weird to me. But this seems to be how God is calling a generation back to himself that haven't been taught that from elsewhere. Can I ask what either of your parents have felt about this journey?
1: My mum didn't know for a while. She hasn't known about, she knew about the Christianity. She didn't know about the social media stuff that I was doing. But when the whole Christianity thing came around, it was like, oh, we're supportive, but I don't believe in any of that, but we'll support you. But then they came to my baptism, my family came to my baptism. It was really powerful. My brother was in tears. My mum was in tears. My dad was tearing up. So they all felt something. I was like, they must have seen a transformation. And it's just been a strange road, because as much as I talk about Christ or try and represent Christ, it's still kind of a very hardened heart view. And I've seen what Lewis has said about me. It's like, you've changed. And I'm like, why are my parents not seeing it? Why are they not interested in this whole Christianity thing? But they've been supportive, but not open yet, I would say.
0: And what about yours?
2: So my mum doesn't know, but my stepdad, he when I first told him I'm going to be doing this course, he was like, that's great. That's fantastic, because that means I don't have to feed you on a Wednesday. But as I was coming back from each week, I was telling him this is what I'd learned about the Bible, about Jesus, about Christianity. And he listened to me, but he wouldn't ask any questions, sort of like as a father would. And then when it got to the end of the course, he was like, what do you think? It's like, I'm so convinced. I got convinced, I think, after the fourth or fifth week. I was like, why have I not looked into this myself? I feel like an idiot. But after the full course, so what do you think? I told him I'm fully convinced now. And I'd like to see where the next steps are for me on this. Because when you're convinced, there's always this question around, how do you give your life to Christ? And you've asked the question. And I know that I want to do it. I don't know where to do it. And then he opened up to me about his journey through faith. So he's a full atheist, but he grew up in a small village and he took part as a choir boy in his church. But that's it. That's the only exposure he's had to it. So whenever I'm talking to him about it, he sort of challenges my views now. Now that I'm openly sort of presenting Christianity in the house, he's challenging my God. This is what this means in the Bible. Why did this happen? So it's nice to sort of have that to bounce back and forth ideas, because he sort of keeps me real to the faith as well. That makes sense.
0: That's interesting that you invite that challenge and you think it's a positive thing. That just shows you have an inquisitive mind, perhaps. You want to find the answers to the questions.
2: You should have heard what I was like when I first started going to this alpha course.
0: Really?
2: I thought I was being open and honest with these folks, but when I look back, I was nasty.
1: He wasn't nasty. He's never been nasty to anyone, I don't think. He was very inquisitive. It's always nice to have someone on the table at an alpha course.
0: 100%.
1: Like, everyone else was a Christian, and then Lewis was the atheist, and he's going, that's a load of rubbish, that's a load of rubbish, that's a load of rubbish. And then it's like, as like a counterattack, I'm like, no, this. And Lewis is like, oh, yeah, you got a point with that. So it was a cool journey.
0: Yeah, if you run an alpha course, you want people to ask honest questions, because otherwise, what is the point? What is the point? Everyone sits around there looking very politely at one another and no one wants to, admit that they've got a question.
1: Yeah.
0: It's always great to have someone say, no, I've got some things I would like you to answer, please. Even if it's hard or tough, I think, you can always be like, Well, I don't know the answer to that one. I'll go look it up. And I think that's a good question to ask you. This is one of the things I think Christians

0: are sometimes frightened about. They're frightened that if they share their faith with a friend who doesn't believe what they believe, that they're going to get asked some hard questions that they are not going to know the answer to, and then that they're going to either do a bad job and put someone off Jesus, or they're just going to look like an idiot and be embarrassed. Has that ever happened between you two, and how have you handled it?
1: Because I came to faith on a lot of apologetics, I love it. Like, I've read a lot of books, I've watched so much stuff on apologetics. So if anyone gives me like a hard question, I'm like, oh, now I can really mm-hmm. try and test myself. But I don't think between me and Lewis, because I definitely got tested by other friends more at the beginning of my faith, mm-hmm. and I didn't have an answer. Mm. I was just kind of stood there like, oh, praying, oh, what do I do? What do I do? And I didn't have an answer. But then Lewis's journey came a bit later on in my journey. So I feel like I've had some, there's always some answers that are going to leave room for explanation, and I'm not going to do a good job. But I think between me and Lewis, if there has ever been a time like that, the good thing is I don't have to answer it at the alpha table. It's like, oh, I'll come back to you next week. I'll just go home and research it and give Lewis a call and go, wow, this is the answer, or this is the best explanation I've got.
0: And how does that feel to you as someone who's exploring faith? Would you prefer someone gives you like a glib answer in the minute, or does it bother you if they're like, I need to go and read about that and come back to you?
2: It's the whole point of, like, you're asking the question because you're intrigued to know the answer. And I'd rather somebody took that away, took the responsibility and say, I'm going to find out the honest, true answer for this, rather than just try and make it up on the spot. Because that might have diverted me away. Mm. I just made something up and ended up getting it wrong. I would have thought, well, maybe this isn't for me then. But because they had that, they took that home with them and they brought it back the next week, to me, that demonstrates a tremendous amount of effort and how much they're putting in their faith and how much they want me to experience this with them as well. So it really meant a lot to me.
0: Mm. So you've said that you've got to the end of Alpha. You've decided by kind of early on in the process that you probably think it's true, but you haven't yet got to a point where you've made a firm commitment to follow Jesus the rest of your days. What's stopping you? This putting you on the spot. Question.
2: This is the big, I really want to do it. I really want to give my life to Christ. And I'm at that point in my life where I'm looking for how's it get done? I know for Jay, for him, he went to the church. He said, help me find Christ. Met someone, said a prayer, gave his life to Christ right there. And then for me, I'm sort of just, I don't feel like I'm worthy of it. And I think a lot of Christians, they reach that point in their life where they're like, I'm convinced, I'm ready, but I don't feel worthy. And for me, it's trying to understand that that's what grace is all about. None of us are worthy. But that's why we do it. You know, we take that step of faith. And
0: sounds like you're giving yourself your own answer.
2: Yeah.
1: Honestly.
2: I am. Oh, sorry. So I'm just waiting, really, for that last final step. I know I'm ready. I need to get it done.
1: Can I just say, I hope Lewis doesn't mind me sharing, we had a conversation in the car last week, and originally Lewis wasn't taking this step of faith to give his life to Christ because he was waiting for something. And it came to Lewis has said, he goes, well, that I've come to the realization that's faith. It's like, I need to take the step of faith and then God will show himself to me. Mm-hmm. And I was like, you've hit the nail on the head, Lewis. Like, that is it. But I've had this conversation with Lewis before, and that's the beauty of Christ. And the more he's going to read about Christ, the grace is given. The classic analogy is, you don't get in the shower clean to get clean. You get in the shower dirty to get clean. So we've had these conversations, and he's on the edge of his seat still, but...
0: But what a beautiful thing that you have each other to walk through this process. And this is what, you know, evangelism looks like. It's kind of saying, I will journey this path with you for as long as it takes, and I will talk with you, and I will walk with you, and I will pray with you. Mm. And you get to do that together. And that's, you know, a lady in a church did that for you, and you get to do it for your friend, which is beautiful, isn't it?
1: Exciting.
0: And even though you haven't made that step, you guys have still carried on sort of journeying towards Jesus post-Alpha. So tell me what you've been doing since the Alpha course finished, and that meant you had no more content to create on that front.
2: But we're just kind of looking for a church that's nearby, that's easy for us to get, but also has quite like a lot of a lot going on for it, and like youth programs and things like that, because I want to learn more about the Bible. I don't get home and I barely open my Bible at home. And this is one of the barriers as well for me, giving my life to Christ. I feel like I don't read the Bible enough. I don't pray enough. They're just not good enough. So I'd like to find a church where there is a lot of youth activity that I can get involved in and do like Bible study groups and things like that. So it gives me a reason to go and open my Bible and explore it with other people who have been Christians a lot longer than me. There's a lot of passages in there. I was reading it today. what was it? It was John chapter 4. Jesus was explaining the harvest, sowing and reaping. And it's like, you're reaping what somebody else has sown. And I'm like, struggling to understand what that actually means. And I'm hoping that somebody out there has read that, has interpreted that, and then says, well, yeah, of course, you know, this you're on the journey. Everything that's you're living off of somebody else's land, somebody else's efforts, you are reaping what somebody else has sown in the previous generations, what God has done for you. And at that point, I'm like, oh, fantastic. It's a light bulb moment.
0: That was me, Emma Fowle, speaking to Jay Painter and Lewis Ribaldo here on The Profile on Premier Christian Radio. And we'll be right back after this.
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0: 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The Profile is brought to you in association with Premier Christianity, the UK's leading Christian magazine. And in today's episode of The Profile, I'm speaking to Christian influencer Jay Painter and Lewis Ribaldo about what happens when your best friend finds Jesus. Let's listen in to the second part of the conversation now.
2: So yeah, we've looked through, I think we've done about 7 or 8 churches now. It's quite a lot. Right. And every single one of them has got their pros, it's got their cons, and it makes for a really good video series as well. It's not deadly bad. But yeah, we're still on the lookout for a good church to go home.
1: I think the beauty of recording, finding a church, from my perspective, is so many people message me saying, my church, it's the best. But there might be someone out there that doesn't know where the best church is and they're struggling to find a church. And we've struggled to find a church. Like, we have struggled to both agree on this is the one, this is good, this is bad. We know that there's no perfect church. There will never be a perfect church. That's not going to happen. But for us, is there a church that we know that we're going to be able to call it home at some point? And we just haven't found that yet. So what I've enjoyed about recording it is there are people out there that haven't found a connection to a church and they're still struggling to find this church that they call home. And hopefully that will resonate with some people, that it's okay to shop about if you've not found your church. And then you'll stumble on a church that works for you. So I think with lots of prayer, we'll eventually find a church soon. But it's just a challenge because it has to be in a certain area for both of us to work in this and that. And it's like, we don't want to like position ourselves too far out for youth groups or Bible study groups. And Lewis is closer and he'll go to everyone and I've got to travel an hour to get there because we don't live in the same town. We're still 30 minutes from each other. So is there something in the middle or something that we can both go to that kind of takes us the same amount of time to get to? But it's been a journey, but I'm with lots of prayer, I think we'll find the church very soon.
2: Yeah, there are a number of churches that people have recommended in the comments, traveled as far as Bristol to. Yeah. So they did quite good. Like, you go in, the welcome team is, well, very welcoming. Free teas, coffees, like donuts as well. Donuts are one of the amazing.
0: Amazing.
2: The worship is absolutely fantastic as well.
0: So I've been in church pretty much since I was 13 years of age. So for me, going to church is a fairly normal experience. But I in conversation with some people that come to my church now that are much newer Christians who've become Christians in their 20s, much like you guys, it has struck me that if you have not grown up going to church, especially a more charismatic church with a band and people waving their hands in their ear, it may seem like a slightly unusual experience. And there's a big difference for a lot of people between reading the Bible and deciding that you think it's factually real and even saying, I love the person of Jesus that I've read in scripture, and actually joining a Christian community and living your life as a Christian. How have you found that experience? Like, did you walk into church and go, I love this? Or did you kind of go, this is a bit weird, I don't know what to make of this?
2: It was so the first time I ever went to church post Alpha was a Sunday memorial service. And I remember walking in, and it was like a really old fashioned church. What was it? It's an East Orthodox church or something like that.
1: Just Anglican church.
2: And walking in, and obviously when it's set up for remembrance service, it's a bit of a different service. I remember walking in and thinking, this is what I remember from learning about in school.
0: Yeah. So
2: this is quite familiar to me. And they did the worship, but it wasn't a very good worship. Sounds horrible.
1: Don't tell them that.
2: Well, it was a good worship, but you know, playing the wrong keys, things were a bit off tune. I remember looking at Jay and thinking, you come here every week. Good going. I think we both admitted that wasn't like, if you brought somebody to church for the first time and that was their first impression of church, it's not a very good first impression. But I held out and I said, well, we'll do another church. We'll see like what these more modern churches are like, because they are more appropriate and tailored towards Gen Z. So we went to another church, went to one in Trowbridge. The worship was just phenomenal. Absolutely phenomenal. Like a really young band, lots of people up there. They're just playing the amazing, amazing music. And I remember thinking, I can't believe that Christianity is like this whole genre of music.
0: Yeah.
2: It's fantastic. It's amazing. I remember Jay told me you went to big church festivals. I've picked up a festival and it's a 3-day festival. Like, this is a whole part of life that I've never even heard of. So walking into the church for the first time, it was a pretty bad experience, but I'm glad that I gave it another go. A second experience, it just blew me away. And I felt very, very comfortable there as well. That's something that I don't really take much notice to until I walked out of the church. I realized how warm and how comfortable I actually felt inside. It was really, really unique.
1: I took Lewis to my home church for the first time. I was there for a year. And I think when I first walked into the church, it was very familiar. It was kind of what I remembered church to be like from like primary school and stuff. So I think I felt like a sense of comfort, like a bit of like, this is what I remember. Yes, the worship's very old school. I think on the service that Lewis went to, it was even more old school. So many people say it's like, I bring my friend to church one time and it all goes wrong. And it was like that. It was a bit like, oh, I definitely brought him to the wrong service. But I think Lewis has hit the nail on the head with, I think from my experience, when I went into that church, which was, old school, Anglican, old style worship, there's a whole other world out there. I remember the first real experience of like hands in the air worship was that big church fest. And there were so many young people. And I was like, I felt like judged to put my hands up. I was like, I don't do this at church. Like, I just stand there with my hands in front of me or behind me and kind of do these old school hymns. And that's kind of what I've been used to. But there's a whole world out there of young people who love Jesus. And it's incredible to see. So I think that got me hooked even more. Once I went to that festival, I was like, I do need this youth fellowship. And I do need this different style of worship every now and then to really fill my spirit up. So it's really, really strange, like a whole world out there you've never known before. And it's a great world to be in. But, you know.
0: The first time I took my husband to church, who was then my boyfriend, when we were in our early 20s, he had grown up in a tiny rural Anglican church that was very quiet, and he had not yet really given his life to Christ. And I took him to a crazy church in North London that I knew was a little bit edgy anyway. But on that particular morning, they had a rapper over from America who was bouncing around the tables, and they were singing worship songs to club backing tracks. And honestly, I think if he could have disappeared into the floor, it was exactly that, but the other extreme. I was like, this is the worst thing that could have happened ever. He's never going to come back to church with me ever. But thank you somehow to the kindness of God, he didn't quit on it either. And we eventually found a church that we could both be happy in. So yeah, sometimes it is a journey, isn't it? And you forget how many flavours and expressions there are, and quite how, yeah, that it is its own microcosm of culture in some ways, yeah. That if you've lived outside of it all your life, you're like, what is this? I've never known this before. So tell me, what has it been like for you guys within your wider friendship group to have they commented at all on either or both of your journeys? Has it been difficult, hard? How's that look like?
2: Well, so during the Alpha course, I was quite open with my friends about my journey. Every week I'd finish the course on the Wednesday night, and Thursday I'd come into work. I'd just start talking to everybody at work about it. And a lot of support from them.
0: Really?
2: Especially at first. Yeah, they were like, that's fantastic. It's amazing that you're like, that you're doing this. And then as the weeks went on, they were like, that's interesting. You seem to be taking this very seriously now.
0: Oh, so do you think they were more okay with it in the beginning because you were sort of, they thought, oh, this won't last, or he's a bit skeptical about it?
2: I don't know, to be honest. I everybody knows me as quite like an open-minded mm-hmm. person.
0: Yeah.
2: So when I was exploring this, they were like, oh, it'd be nice to see what sort of conclusion he comes back with. Mm. But then as I was leaning more towards it, they were like, nah, he's leaning too far.
0: Interesting.
2: So they were asking like a lot of questions. And there are also lots of people at work who I had no idea were Christian. And when I would tell them I'm doing an Alpha course tonight, they're like, oh, that's really interesting. I did an Alpha course 30 years ago or something like that. Not 30 years ago, but, you know, a time ago. And I'd be like, that's really interesting. So are you a Christian? I've been Christian for ages. I've been Christian my whole life. I was like, I had no idea. Loads of people at work who I'd known for many years had just had this whole part of their life that it's one of those things you don't really talk about. At work. Mm. You know, it's always work, and
7: what we could do to do hard jobs, but we never actually talk about what we get out to outside of work. So I guess it was kind of refreshing if I came in and started speaking about all this stuff. But at first, yeah, lots and lots of support. But then the questions started rolling in. They were like, what about the money? What happens with the money? You should go there and ask them what happened with the money. I was like, sure, yeah, okay. Well, what sort of questions have you got? Like, let me take these questions from you. I'll ask then. I'll get back to you. It might take a couple of weeks.
0: Turn up to Alpha with your list of questions gathered from your workplace that week.
2: Pretty much a mental list, I think, at one point. I had about 6 or 7 questions.
1: But yeah, so then I'd go to the Alpha course, ask these questions, and then obviously they'd have to take a week to get back to me. But towards the end of it, people were like, you are different. There is something about you. You're talking slower, you know, and you just seem a lot more happier now. And I'm like, it's rubbing off on me.
8: Yeah, I've always been very impressed with Lewis's openness. I think when Lewis said at the beginning, like, I was quite shy, and it was a bit like, oh, I don't want to. I know this is odd. I know that becoming a Christian and thinking about Christianity at this age is a strange experience. So I was very, very shy at the start. Whereas Lewis has been a sharer and a brave sharer. Like, there's an evangelist in that man somewhere. So I was in awe of what Lewis was doing with his friends and work colleagues, just really sharing his faith. It was impressive to see, because it's just something I didn't do. Me and Lewis have got, like, we don't share the same friendship group, so we're kind of friends from an old job. When it comes to my friends, they were very similar to how Lewis's friends acted. Very much like, you're chatting rubbish here, mate. Like, what are you going on about? Like, but they have opened up slightly more. I think at the start, they do think it's a phase. I think they see it as like, you'll get over this. you'll get over this. This is just a 5-minute thing. You'll do it.
0: Or you'll quit when it gets hard.
8: You'll quit when it gets hard. I can get hard as well. So, and I didn't. And I think that's when it's made them step back and go, okay, we'll listen slightly more. We're not there yet. No one's been half as open as Lewis, but they have started to listen. And the thing that was important to me is these friends I've grown up with and have been there for me and done so much for me. I'm not going to go, I found Christ. I'm going to completely step away from you guys. I would never do that. I wouldn't want to do that. It's a case of, can I be, like you said, the fifth gospel, in a sense of can I just show the love of Christ and that will help them understand where I've come from. But yeah, it's met similarly to my parents. It's a bit of a this is a bit strange. Like, what are you talking about? You'll get over it. And then it's kind of like, oh, he's not got over it because he thinks it's true. Let's hear him out slightly more. But we're getting there with lots of prayer.
7: That's how it always starts, isn't it? It's always, let's hear him out. But then there's the question mark of a bit where they're like, maybe he is onto something. And then it's at that point where it's like, you're ready to come to an alpha now.

0: experience yourself.
1: Yeah.
2: So have you got to the point where you're going to invite anyone else or now, of course, now?
0: Do you know what? I would love to. We could make that another series. Yeah.
2: My
1: series two,
2: friends.
1: Series two with my mum, I think. I'd love that. I'd love my mum to come. She's so against coming, but I was like, mum, please come with me. That would be so good. You might become a Christian, but yeah.
2: Or an Instagram star.
1: Or an Instagram star. That might tempt her more, to be honest.
2: So I wondered sometimes whether this is harder for blokes than it is for girls. Like you've talked about not wanting to quit on your big group of friends that you've had for ages, and you've been quite open on social media about like what that's looked like for you, practically going on pub crawls and not drinking and all those kinds of things. What's been the biggest challenge in terms of coming to grips with like kind of, oh, okay, I now believe Christianity is historically true, now I have to live out some of this tough stuff?
1: I would say it's the lifestyle. I think I did the whole university thing as a non-Christian, and the way I was acting and drinking and just acting a bit silly. And that's kind of who I was, that was what I was acting out with these friends. And that's the things that needed changing in my life, is there needed to be an overhaul of my personality and what I enjoyed. But what I started to realize after coming to Christianity is that at the very start, as a new Christian, I was still kind of doing some of these things, and I just realized that I was trying to fill a hole that wasn't getting filled by this rubbish going out and partying or acting a certain type of way. And there's a hole, a Christ-shaped hole that I was told about. And after continuing to do these things, I realized that there actually was a Christ-shaped hole, that these things of going out, drinking,

0: change. And I wanted to change. And since I have, I don't enjoy those things anymore. And I enjoy other things now. I enjoy sitting down and praying and reading my Bible, which is a strange thing. You would have never said a couple of years ago, I'd be like, what are you on about? But now it's like, I'd rather do that. I'd rather do that than go and act like this lad that I used to be.
1: That's interesting. What do you wish the church knew? Like, you both said, kind of expressed a sentiment that I've grown up for most of my life not knowing about this. And Lewis, you talked even about having long-term friends at work who you had no clue that they were a Christian. Is there an onus on the church to work harder and on Christians individually who do know Jesus to share their faith in a different way to reach young people?
2: I think the audiences sort of change with the time, don't they? You know, the internet coming out and things like that. There are new platforms, like even doing this, where you can reach a different audience. But ultimately, I think it's the people themselves. They need to be open to those kind of questions, because otherwise you'd never find yourself listening to it. I think what people are doing at the moment, you know, speaking out on the streets, online, doing video series like this, you're doing quite a lot. But really, there needs to be a shift in the public mind and public perception of just don't be so like closed off. Like, what I know is the absolute truth, and no one can change that for me. Because if we all felt like that, no one would get along. We'd be arguing with everybody, because I believe my truth is more honest than your truth. But when we start talking and start debating and start exploring together, you start listening, people think would then be a lot more open to find themselves literally walking into a church on their own merits. I think the church does a lot. There might be more that they can do. I'm not the person to ask. I definitely can speak for myself that having an open mind is what brought me there.
0: Me and Lewis at church the other day, and the pastor was talking about the Great Commission. And I do think that there is an onus on Christians to do a touch more. I don't know if that's like a taboo thing to say, but as a person who grew up not as a Christian, as an atheist, it's a bit like Lewis said, his work colleagues all came out saying they were Christians. No one ever told me that they were a Christian. No one had, no one had ever spoken to me.
1: You didn't knowingly know a Christian before you had this experience. Wow.
0: Not at all. And it was a case of, how am I meant to know? Like, no one even went, oh, I'm a Christian. I cannot recall one person saying that to me. And that can go a long way, because someone says they're a Christian, and then you go, well, they're actually nicer than a non-Christian. Might not always be the case. It's a bit like Lewis. He's one of the nicest people I've ever met, and he was not a Christian. But it's a case of, can we do more? Can we just drop the name of Jesus or Christianity in conversations to someone that might not be a Christian? And that's something that I'm trying to do. You don't want to preach. You don't want to go, hey, like, do this, think of this. It's like, I'm a Christian. Like, yeah, it's done a lot for me. Like, this is my testimony. And that can go a long way with someone. You never know what someone's going through or if they're struggling for meaning and purpose. And Jesus comes up at the right time. You don't know how that will change someone's life.
2: There's also the someone's confiding in you because something is happening in their life. You almost want to say, can I pray for you? When you don't know how it's going to come across, they might see that as even as an insult. You might be like, pray for me? Absolutely not. I don't want my situation to get worse. But it's like, no, I want to help you. I want to help heal you. I believe prayer could help you. Is it not worth a shot?
1: Definitely. I don't think I've ever known anyone that I've ever said, would you mind if I pray for you, that's actually said no. Most people, even if they don't have a faith, will kind of go, sure, I'll give that a shot. Like, you know, something's going on in your life, you're struggling. How do you think that going forward, this is going to pan out? Are you going to carry on checking out churches?
0: I'm hoping that we're going to settle at a church.
1: You're hoping you're going to find one and commit to it. And that Lewis is going to have his moment.
0: Lewis is going to have his moment. But yeah, the next step for us is to settle in a church. Be with the youth fellowship, create a new group of friends, and go from there and see where that takes us together. And Lewis's journey with God, I'm really excited to see what God does in Lewis's life. I know it's going to be very cool to witness, but yeah, I think that's the next step for us. What I feel, anyways.
1: And you've already tried your hand at a bit of street evangelism. I saw in your Instagram feed. How was that?
0: Oh,
2: going out again after this?
0: No, I'm not. The thing is, I'm like, how do I feel about street evangelism? I don't know. So then when it was there, and it was,

0: the guy, the chap that was there came up and was like, do you want to speak on the mic?
1: Did you know him beforehand, or was this a random...
0: I was in London, and mm-hmm. I was cycling around. I think I was cycling to a friend's house. Mm-hmm. And there was just worship music in the middle of the street. I was like, oh, this sounds pretty cool. I'll go over. And I started joining in, dancing and stuff. And I was like, this just never would have been me anyway. Like, just dancing to Christian tunes in the middle of Piccadilly Circus. Nope. So that was a big leap anyway. And then one of the chaps, the leader of it, was like, do you want to speak on the mic? And I was like, I literally stood there like, yeah. Everything in me wanted to get on my line bike and just vanish, just disappear into obscurity. So he would go, oh, well, he's gone. Like, my feet were welded to the spot. I was like, I have to stay. It was like something made me stay. God made me stay in that moment. I was like, oh, why? I don't want to do this.
1: This is much more comfortable doing it behind a camera to the anonymous audience of social media.
0: Yeah, 100%. But yeah, the mic was handed to me, and I just did what I knew to do, just to share my testimony. And to be fair, the young people that were there did tune in. I think they just saw like someone young and went, why has he got the microphone? And they listened. So it was cool to do, and I'm really glad that God made me kind of stay on that spot and do it. But yeah, I don't know if that's my calling. I'm praying it's not my calling.
1: Maybe it's Lewis's.
0: Maybe.
1: There's lots and lots of different ways to tell your stories. Yeah. And that's the beautiful thing about evangelism. And it's been really beautiful to talk to you today about what it means to share your faith within a friendship. So thank you so much for being with me and for sharing your stories. That was Jay Painter and Lewis Ribaldo speaking to me, Emma Fowle, here on Premier Christian Radio. Now, I caught up with Lewis just a few months later to find out how his faith journey was going.
2: I've been sat on the fence for ages, and I think I mentioned on the podcast I've been sat on the fence waiting for God to give me the signal. And at some point you've got to take that leap of faith, right? You've got to be the one to say, no, I'm ready to go. I'm ready to do this. And it just felt like the right time. And to be honest, I've been on this fence for a long time. And I think after spending the day at Premier, it definitely like tipped the scale in the favor, especially when you guys all prayed for me. That was, I'd never felt anything like that before. Like,
3: really?
2: I was quite literally shaking. Towards the end of it, I was like, what is going on? I was surprised I wasn't levitating, you know. I was like, I was so uplifted with the Spirit. But yeah, so I just knew that was the moment. It was time. And Jay, I think Jay was ready for it because he had a prayer ready to go. And he was like, let's do it right now. Let's do it. And we did.
1: What a great story. And so phenomenal that Premier got to be just a small part of Lewis's journey. Now, don't forget, if you enjoyed this conversation, you can listen to many, many more by downloading The Profile as a podcast from wherever you normally get your podcast from, or visit premier.plus/The Profile.
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1: Acts chapter 16, verse 16 to 40. Once when we were going to the place of prayer, we were met by a female slave who had a spirit by which she predicted the future. She earned a great deal of money for her owners by fortune telling. She followed Paul and the rest of us, shouting, "These men are servants of the Most High God who are telling you the way to be saved." She kept this up for many days. Finally, Paul became so annoyed that he turned round and said to the spirit, "In the name of Jesus Christ, I command you to come out of her." At that moment, the spirit left her. When her owners realized that their hope of making money was gone, they seized Paul and Silas and dragged them into the marketplace to face the authorities. They brought them before the magistrates and said, "These men are Jews and are throwing our city into an uproar by advocating customs unlawful to us, Romans, to accept or practice." The crowd joined in the attack against Paul and Silas, and the magistrates ordered them to be stripped and beaten with rods. After they had been severely flogged, they were thrown into prison, and the jailer was commanded to guard them carefully. When he received these orders, he put them into the inner cell and fastened their feet in the stocks. About midnight, Paul and Silas were praying and singing hymns to God, and the other prisoners were listening to them. Suddenly there was such a violent earthquake that the foundations of the prison were shaken. At once all the prison doors flew open and everyone's chains became loose. The jailer woke up, and when he saw the prison doors open, he drew his sword and was about to kill himself because he thought the prisoners had escaped. But Paul shouted, "Don't harm yourself. We are all here." The jailer called for lights, rushed in, and fell trembling before Paul and Silas. He then brought them out and asked, "Sirs, what must I do to be saved?" They replied, "Believe in the Lord Jesus and you will be saved, you and your household." Then they spoke the word of the Lord to him and to all the others in his house. At that hour of the night, the jailer took them and washed their wounds, and then immediately he and all his household were baptized. The jailer brought them into his house and set a meal before them. He was filled with joy because he had come to believe in God, he and his whole household. When it was daylight, the magistrates sent their officers to the jailer with the order, "Release those men." The jailer told Paul, "The magistrates have ordered that you and Silas be released. Now you can leave. Go in peace." But Paul said to the officers, "They beat us publicly without a trial. Even though we are Roman citizens and threw us into prison, and now do they want to get rid of us quietly? No, let them come themselves and escort us out." The officers reported this to the magistrates, and when they heard that Paul and Silas were Roman citizens, they were alarmed. They came to appease them and escorted them from the prison, requesting them to leave the city. After Paul and Silas came out of the prison, they went to Lydia's house, where they met with the brothers and sisters and encouraged them. Then they left.
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4: The theme of the day is burning down the city. And the reading is Matthew chapter 22, verses 7 and 8. The king was enraged and destroyed those murderers. Then he said to his servants, "But those I invited did not deserve to come. We saw yesterday how offensive those whom the king had invited to the wedding banquet were, going off to their fields and businesses, and worse still, ill-treating and killing the king's servants. How would you feel if those you invited to your son's wedding showed no interest in replying or attending? It would be hard to believe. To add insult to injury, those who had been invited not only snubbed and attacked the servants, but killed some of them. Outrageous! As today's verse says, those initially invited did not deserve to come. They were unworthy because of their apathy, hostility, and failure to honour the Son, Jesus. Understandably, we see that the king was enraged. He sent his army and destroyed those murderers and burned their city, says Matthew chapter 22, verse 7. Burning down an enemy city was a common outcome for protesters or rebels in that part of the world. See 2 Chronicles chapter 36, verse 19. One study Bible's comment in reference to this story, "He set their city on fire," refers to the prediction of the destruction of Jerusalem in AD 70. This event did actually take place. What can you do in response to all we have learned so far? Say yes to inviting God into your life and enjoy being invited to a banquet overflowing with love, joy, and hope. Prepare your heart for the feast.

0: by studying God's word and pray that you will receive God's blessings. Lord, open my eyes to all that you are offering and help me receive with gratitude all you give. Amen.
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4: 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For what is seen is temporary, but what is unseen is eternal.
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middle of the week. And what better way to start off today's show than by shouting his praise? God is worthy of all the glory, all the praise, all the adoration. Darlene Check, Ezra Harton, and Toby Mack kicking things off for us this evening. Family, you are so very welcome to Gospel Tonight on Premier Gospel and Premier Christian Radio with me, Akosi, at DF. I would love to hear from you. I'd love to know how your day has been. How has your week been, family? What's up into this show? 0303 040 1111.

You know, whenever I hear this song, I kind of tear up because I have so much to be grateful to God for. Family, let's just have a gratitude moment. Let's cast our minds back. Think of the goodness of the Lord towards us this entire year. I dare say if you take a sailor moment, you'll find there's so much to be thankful for. But I want to hear your testimony. So WhatsApp 0303040111.

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I need you to release your pain. 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That's exactly what One Wednesday aims to deliver. 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So, mark your calendar. Every second Wednesday on Gospel Breakfast with Belinda, right here on Premier Gospel. Let's step into the new month with open hearts and renewed faith, ready to embrace whatever comes our way. We'll find inspiration and embark on a transformative journey. I can't wait to share this time with you. Bless.

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It's about 11:30, fam. You just heard Taliban's Three Mix by TKE3. Before that, All Things Are Possible, the remix. A remix of Hillsong's All Things Are Possible, and that was by the Greater Grace Musical Group. Family, you're still with Mark, host here, DF. This is Gospel Tonight on Premier Gospel and Premier Christian Radio. Coming up shortly, I have your Bible story. I've got a scripture for you, so much. So whatever you do, you definitely want to hang around. You don't want to touch that dial.

Now Naaman was commander of the army of the king of Aram. He was a great man in the sight of his master and highly regarded because through him the Lord had given great victory to Aram. He was a valiant soldier, but he had leprosy. Now bands of raiders from Aram had gone out and had taken captive a young girl from Israel, and she served Naaman's wife. She said to her mistress, "If only my master would see the prophet who is in Samaria,

leprosy. As soon as the king of Israel read the letter, he tore his robes and said, "Am I God? Can I kill and bring back to life? Why does this fellow send someone to me to be cured of his leprosy? See how he's trying to pick a quarrel with me." When Elisha heard that the king of Israel had torn his robes, he sent him a message. "Why have you torn your clothes? Have the man come to me and he will know that there is a prophet in Israel." So Naaman went with his horses and chariots and stopped at the door of Elisha's house. Elisha sent a messenger to say to him, "Go wash yourself 7 times in the Jordan, and your flesh will be restored and you will be cleansed." But Naaman went away angry and said, "I thought he would surely come out to me and stand and call on the name of the Lord his God, wave his hand over the spot and cure me of my leprosy. Are not Abana and Pharpar the rivers of Damascus so much better than the waters of all Israel? Couldn't I wash in them and be cleansed?" So he turned and went off in a rage. Naaman's servants went to him and said, "My father, if the prophet had told you to do some great thing, would you not have done it? How much more then when he tells you, wash and be cleansed?" So he went down and dipped himself in the Jordan 7 times, as the man of God had told him, and his flesh was restored and became clean like that of a young boy.

Hi, it's Theo Manderson here. Just want to say thank you to the Premier Gospel family for joining us with our three-day challenge last week. We set a challenge to keep the station funded and you smashed it. And as of 7 p.m. on Friday, the 3rd of July, the total raise stands at £4,596.34. So I want to say thank you. And if you haven't given yet, there's still some time to be part of what God is doing here. 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

Governor B's healing power. And last night, I shared an excerpt from his conversation with Belinda, and we just continue to pray that God will perfect the work that he's doing through Governor B. Family, you're still with Marcos here. DF is coming up to midnight, and I've got a scripture for you, Psalm 18, verse 30. As for God, his way is perfect. The word of the Lord is proven. He is a shield to all who trust in him.

0: So I always crack up when I play this song. The title of this song is Morning. That is the title of the song. And it's just gone past midnight. So it is Morning. Family, you're listening to Gospel Tonight on Premier Gospel and Premier Christian Radio with Moi, KC, and DF. Welcome to the second hour of this show. It's a couple of minutes after midnight, which means it's a brand new day. And with every brand new day, we are beneficiaries of God's brand new mercies, His goodness, His favor. And for that, Lord, we say thank you, which is why I always like to start the second hour with a word of prayer. Father, we thank you so much for this day, Lord. We thank you for your goodness, which daily chases us down, Lord, for your faithfulness, Lord. Your steadfast love, which extends to the heavens, your faithfulness, Lord, which reaches to the clouds. Lord, thank you that there is none like unto thee. None can compare with you. You are God all by yourself, the uncreated creator, the many-breasted one, the one who was and is to come. Lord, we thank you because you are good. And we know that, Lord, your thoughts towards us, they are good. And for that, Lord, we give you praise. We give you all the glory. We join the host of heaven and we sing hallelujah to the Lamb.
1: 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You're going to want to sing it in just a moment.

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Every

that is a reggae tune, right? It's a soft reggae track, I think. Something there if you love your reggae gospel music. Daniel Ogier's Grace, Grace and More Grace. It's the second hour of Gospel Tonight with me, Ekosie DFM. And by now, I hope you have heard about the brand new game show that Premier Gospel have on YouTube. It's called Guess the Judas. Now, family, would you have been able to guess that Judas would betray Jesus at the Last Supper? How good are your skills in being able to pick out a betrayer? So we've decided to put our presenters to the test with Guess the Judas, a new game show that's on our YouTube channel. I actually watched the first edition. It was so good. I remember I was cracking up because Theo was part of the first edition, right? And he did not even understand the rules of the game. It was hilarious. Fam, it's such a good watch. You want to check it out from Premier Gospel's YouTube channel.

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1: Hey, I don't think they understand what we're really saying though. You know, we just don't say words just for the sake of saying it. Just come up with things just for the sake of saying it. We say what we really mean. That's how things work at the table. The table cipher. What are we saying?

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Movie Nominees Sundays, Open My Eyes. And I pray that God opens your eyes to see all that he's doing on your behalf. I know sometimes it just seems as though the waiting season is long, but it's hard, but God is still working. Waiting can feel exhausting, and waiting for a breakthrough, for healing, for direction, restoration, or change is rarely comfortable. But one of the most important things we can hold on to in the waiting season is this: God is good. And he's not only good, he's also faithful. You may not always understand what he's doing, and you may wish he would move faster than he often does, but his timing is never wasted. He is faithful, and he's preparing you for what he has prepared for you. So today, I want to admonish you to keep believing, keep trusting, keep obeying, keep following. And remember, your waiting is not wasted.

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6: From the Sky News Centre at 1, the US military has begun a second night of airstrikes against Iran after President Trump hinted their ceasefire was over. State media in Tehran's reporting explosions in at least two areas on the country's southern coast. Attacks restarted following three commercial ships being hit in the Strait of Hormuz. Our international correspondent Alex Rossi is in Washington.
7: When you see these strikes happening and you listen as well to the Iranians, we're hearing from Iranian news agencies that they are preparing for a massive bombardment of American assets in the region. The danger is of greater escalation.
6: Andy Burnham's last remaining Labour leadership threat has confirmed he won't run. Ex-Defence Minister Al Carnes had been keeping his cards close to his chest, but ahead of nominations opening today, he says he'll be backing the former Greater Manchester Mayor.
8: The time right now is not for a contest. I think we've all got to get on the boat and row in the same direction if we're going to make the next 2 to 3 years count, and I'm pretty confident we can.
6: Candidates have until next Wednesday to secure the backing of 81 fellow MPs. Mr. Burnham's expected to be the only one who can. British wildcard Arthur Ferry's made history by booking his place in the semi-finals at Wimbledon. He was ranked 114th in the world before the tournament started, but outplayed ninth seed Flavio Caboli in straight sets. A father suspected of murdering his wife and two daughters is thought to have left the UK for Zimbabwe. Police in Bedfordshire have urged Mark Schumer to hand himself in. Nigel Farage has formally quit as MP for Clacton. Chancellor Rachel Reeves cleared the way for him to stand in a by-election there, saying he can spend the summer arguing with the bin. And Virgin Media has been handed a record fine for stopping millions of customers from cancelling their contracts. Regulator Ofcom's issued a £28 million punishment for putting people through unreasonable...
9: My name is Diana and I am from London. And I just want to say what a blessing Premier Christian Radio has been to me. I have been a Christian all my life. And a couple of years ago, I moved abroad to work somewhere in the Middle East where there wasn't a lot of religious freedom. But I was blessed to get connected to a church where I found people were really hungry for God. People were really on fire for Christ in a way that I hadn't quite experienced. And it was here where I sort of feel like I truly found or reconnected with God as I started reading my Bible and spending time in the Word. And I was blessed to have many people within the church encouraging and providing resources and support to help you really live out the Word of God. I moved back to the UK fairly recently, and it might not be everyone's situation, but it's been my experience that in places where people have religious freedom like we do here in the UK, we tend to be somewhat a bit complacent in our pursuit of God. So it took me a while to try and find a church that I could connect to. And it was getting a bit frustrated because I felt like I was struggling to connect, to find sort of the experience that I'd had abroad and to sort of

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1: In our schools, on our streets, in our communities, a crisis is escalating. One in five children